0: Dogs Radio.
1: I'm John Batchelor. I welcome my good friend and colleague, Joseph Sternberg, member of the editorial board of the Wall Street Journal. He writes political economics. He has returned from the far reaches of the Atlantic, London. That means that now he can explain two capitals, not just one, London and Washington. Joe, a very good evening to you. Thank you. You take me into the intricacies of Social Security. I testify, when I turned 70 years old, it was a good springtime. And I got a letter from the Social Security Administration. They'd been sending me letters over the years. I hadn't paid much attention to it because I was working. And what I learned in the letter was that I was obliged, that is, ordered, to fill out everything and satisfy the Social Security registration because I must take the money at 70 years old. There was no choice. If my birthday was such and such, it had to happen. I was unaware of this aspect of Social Security, but with your column, I learn even more. I always thought it was out of money, which is why I didn't want to extract any more from it if it was really poorly. But it turns out it's both poorly and not poorly. It's both out of money and has always been out of money. How does it work, Joe? Good evening to you.
2: Hey, John. Well, we're talking about here were the reports last week based on the latest annual report from the trustees of the Social Security program. The Social Security Trust Fund is going to run out of money sooner than expected. I think they now say the date is around 2032. They have pulled that forward by some months, roughly a year. And so this triggered new reporting and a little bit of a freak out over the fact that this important social program is running out of cash. And I think that what got lost in all of that is the fact that it is already out of cash and has been for a long time, because that trust fund is really just a figment of an accountant's imagination. It's a gimmick that appears on the balance sheet of the Social Security Administration, but doesn't actually exist in practice. So the crisis we're talking about here is the payouts from Social Security already are exceeding by tens and tens of billions of dollars a year the payroll tax revenue that's coming in, and the Treasury is having to make up the difference out of general borrowing or taxation. And so, you know, on the one hand, yes, you're hearing about how there's going to be a Social Security crisis in 6 years, but in reality, the crisis is already here, and it has been for a while.
1: Joe, where did the money go? I know I contributed for many years. Everybody does, the payroll tax. Who's got the money?
2: Well, Social Security, this is so widely misunderstood, partly because the government is very deceptive about this. The first thing to get out of the way is that the Social Security Administration every so often sends you a statement, or at least they used to, telling you about your account, and it creates the impression that the program is like a 401k of some sort where you have a pot of money sitting there with your name on it somewhere. Absolutely not true. That is completely a lie. It has always been a pay-as-you-go entitlement program, which meant that the benefits for today's retirees are funded by the tax payments that are put in by today's workers. And so you were always going to count on an excess supply of workers to fund the retirees. Now, during periods, particularly when the baby boom generation was swelling the workforce, they set the tax rate so that it was collecting more revenue than it was paying out in benefits. And so that was the origin of this trust fund, quote unquote, that was capturing that difference between the much higher revenues and the much lower benefit payments. But that did not go into an investment account in the way that it would if we were talking about a normal big pension fund or a university endowment or an insurance company or anything like that. What they did was this political shell game where Treasury or Social Security loaned that money to the Treasury Department. So that surplus was spent in those years. And in exchange, the Social Security Trust Fund got special bonds from Treasury. So what is happening right now is that now the tax revenues are less than the benefits. Social Security is redeeming these bonds from the Treasury, but that means that the Treasury Department has to make up the difference each year. And so they do that either through more borrowing from the public or out of tax revenue.
1: If I understand correctly, then I was wrong to believe that the money was going to be devoted to my seniority. The money was always going to be taken over by Congress and spent willy-nilly through generation after generation, so that the people who are paying for my seniority right now are young people, are my children. Is that correct?
2: Yes, that's correct, because today's generation of retirees, the politicians they elected already have spent these surplus payments. So what has to happen now is that spending needs to be repaid into the Social Security program so that it can meet its the benefit payments that it has promised. But there was never a fund. And in fact, you can argue that there shouldn't have been, because the alternative to this, if you wanted to organize Social Security as it currently is with a trust fund, is that it could have been investing, say, in the stock market.
1: Right.
2: But then we would have had an enormous sovereign wealth fund, which would have created all kinds of problems. The solution to this would have been some form of private account for each retiree, but we decided politically about 20 years ago when George W. Bush proposed it that voters did not want to do that. So now here we are.
1: Joe, do you know what that an ETF investment when I was born would be today? My God, Joe. I mean, just buy the S&P 500, just walk away. All right, fine. Right. I won't push it. I'm sorry. I'm going to enter into the socialist spirit here. Is the Social Security trusted today? Given your explanations in your column, I would say it shouldn't be, but is it?
2: Well, my sense is that younger generations kind of assume that it's not going to be there. I mean, I don't know, I'm into my 40s now. I don't know anyone in my generation or younger who, when you sit down to think about retirement planning, if you do, assumes that Social Security is going to be any kind of important
1: income. That's why you millennials are so keen on 401ks and Roths at your age. We didn't think about them 30, 40 years ago, but you do because of that assumption you just made.
2: Exactly. And so I think that, from that perspective, Social Security is going to create some really interesting and important political and social tensions as we try to resolve this. Because remember, an implication of the trust fund running out, even though technically it doesn't exist, is that once that happens, by law, the system has to reduce benefit payouts to match the level of revenue that comes in each year. And so that suggests, people might see their annual benefit payment go down by 22% in the first year, and it will continue to decline over time. And so that is really, I think, the origin of a lot of the crisis talk that we've heard over the past week. But remember, the solution that people want to this crisis is increasing the taxes that are paying into the system now. So they want to create an even higher burden on today's working age population to fund benefits for retirees. And that is money that today's working age generation probably is never going to see again. Because as we have discovered, as soon as it goes into the system, it just disappears either into, Social Security benefits in the best case. And in the worst case, it creates an irresistible temptation for Congress to spend.
1: And that's where the money went. Congress spent it as if it was real money. They didn't spend it as if it was the future. Joe, is it possible? Is it possible there's another solution besides raising taxes? Has anybody entertained an alternative?
2: Well, I think that the solutions you have basically are that you can raise taxes.
1: Right.
2: You can cut benefits. And remember, cutting benefits is the legal default position if no one does anything. Or you can try to orchestrate a grand bargain of some sort where there is a combination of tax increases and benefit cuts to fund the current generation of retirees while you transition to the kind of proposal that we had from George W. Bush 20 years ago that would place greater emphasis on private savings within the system. Ideally you end up with some combination of something along those lines. But I think that politically right now, the impetus seems to be to ramp up the crisis talk to the point where you can push through the simple tax increase before anyone has had too much time to think about what Congress is doing.
1: Isn't it true that your 401ks and your Roths, I mean, you're a millennial, because my children are millennial too, you've come up with a private Social Security system that Congress never would have never entertained, which is, it has our name on it, it has your name on it. So that's your Social Security. And you've created it wisely on your own. Why couldn't Congress do that? I mean, you are Congress, your generation. You're going to dominate the story in 10 years. Why not take the reins and create individual accounts?
2: Well, there is an interesting political economy issue there, because remember, Congress actually created the 401k system and the individual retirement accounts, the IRAs, and all of the forms of tax advantage savings that go with that. And it was because we were managing the transition away from the old defined benefit pensions where you work for one company for 40 or 50 years and then they would guarantee to pay you a pension. As an economy, we were transitioning away from that into a system where you as the worker would manage your own account, and that also would give you a lot of flexibility if you change jobs more often over your career. So I think an interesting consequence of that transition that's been going on with private pensions, it may actually be that today's cohort of young and middle-aged workers are more comfortable with the concept of private accounts, just because that has always been what we have had. We've never had the defined benefit system. And I think 20 years ago, a lot of older voters in particular got stuck on some of these Social Security reforms because they maybe were not as familiar as younger workers are with what a private pension looks like.
1: Yes, put all the chips on SpaceX. Thank you very much. We're going to turn to Life in Washington, Life in London when we come back. Joseph Sternberg, he is a member of the editorial board of the Wall Street Journal. He writes political economics for the Journal editorial page. I'm John Batchelor.
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13: 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United States Deputy Sheriff's Association, taking training to the next level, because lives are on the line.

0: I'm John Batchelor with Joseph Sternberg, fresh from the London Wars. My goodness, Joseph, I picture Parliament having bodies not even picked up, just laying there on the stairwell. The venom, the stabbing in the back, the double-crossing. You have long said that Starmer will outlast it all, and I've followed your reporting. It does look like he wants to continue the fight right to the end. He's going to make them carry him in a straitjacket out of number 10. He's not going to leave.
1: Pretty much. I mean, what we have going on right now are a lot of moving parts. So you have the former health secretary, Wes Streeting, floating around, who nominally is running for the leadership, but seems to be afraid to take the procedural steps necessary to trigger a leadership run to replace Keir Starmer. We have this by-election coming up in the area around Manchester, where a fellow named Andy Burnham, currently the Manchester mayor, is trying to get himself back into Parliament so that he can make a run. And he might be the popular choice if he can get himself in position to challenge Keir Starmer. First, he has to win the by-election, and don't assume that he will be able to, because it's turning out to be pretty closely contested. And even then, there isn't apparently a clear plan for how they will trigger a leadership race to oust Keir Starmer from the Labour Party leadership, even if Andy Burnham does get in. So there's now talk about trying to pressure Starmer to resign, which sounds like the kind of thing that you do if you aren't convinced that you are going to be able to fire him.
0: And the Mr. Farage, the Reform Party, they represent an alternative, or they represent assassins, or they represent sharpshooters? How do you, because every day there's another inflammatory remark from Mr. Farage. How does that benefit him?
1: Well, I think that the key phenomenon here is a lot of these voters in the traditional Labour heartlands, especially in the north of England and the center of the country, have been disaffected with Labour for a long time. And so that's going to create an interesting problem for Andy Burnham, because first off, when we started this by-election campaign, he had a strong opponent or contender from Nigel Farage's Reform Party. But now there is the second rather smaller far-right party floating around called Restore Britain, with a sort of a similar message to Reform. Now, they may end up splitting that portion of the vote and creating a path for Andy Burnham to win with a plurality. But what kind of a victory is that if you have only been able to win because your much more popular conservative opponents nonetheless managed to split the vote between themselves? So I think that this by-election is exposing the fact that even if Burnham does manage to win it, Labour still has significant vulnerabilities in this part of the country that he will not have figured out how to address.
0: My understanding, there's such a thing as the Labour backbenchers. It's a big number because Labour so overwhelmingly dominates Parliament. Are they happy with Burnham? He was presented to me once as a Blairite, then again, no, he's a radical. Then again, no, he's the mayor of Greater Manchester. You don't understand, they have two good soccer teams. So what is he? Who's going to fight him in Labour?
1: Well, Andy Burnham's great political skill is his ability to be whatever you want him to be. And he has positioned himself now as much more a tribune of the further left reaches of the party, whereas Keir Starmer and this Wes Streeting fellow are positioning themselves more as the moderates. So I think that Burnham is making a play for those voters and for those members of Parliament. I mean, whether or not they trust him, who knows? But they've concluded that he is convenient for them, so they may end up backing him anyway.
0: And that means higher taxes, yes?
1: It would potentially, but again, Britain is already a very heavily taxed economy, and the poor economic performance as a result of that is the thing that has created this political predicament for Labour in the first place. So they may find that they don't have a lot of scope to get some of these policy priorities they're hoping for.
0: You know, Westminster is making Congress look benign. One more question. Is there a pressure to call a general election? Are they going to put that off?
1: This is going to be the big strategic calculation if Burnham does win that by-election and someone figures out some way to push Starmer out. Because on the one hand, they might want more of a mandate from the public, but there's a risk that they will perform very poorly.
0: Joseph Sternberg, he writes the political economics column for the Wall Street Journal editorial board. I'm John Baxter.

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3: With SRN News, I'm Keith Peters in Washington. Congressman Kevin Hearn has won the GOP nomination for U.S. Senate from Oklahoma. The winner of that race would replace Mark Wayne Mullen, who resigned to become Homeland Security Secretary. Hearn will be favored to win that seat in November. Democrats haven't won a U.S. Senate race in Oklahoma since 1990. In Georgia, Mike Collins, a second-term congressman, defeated Derek Dooley. He advances to face Democratic Senator John Ossoff for a seat that will help determine control of the Senate for the final years of Donald Trump's second presidency. The president endorsed Collins on Sunday. In the Georgia governor's race, Rick Jackson has defeated Lieutenant Governor Burt Jones for the GOP nomination to challenge the Democratic candidate Keisha Lance Bottoms. This is SRN News.
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0: I'm John Batchelor. I welcome my good colleague, Jonathan Schanzer, the executive director of the Foundation for the Defense of Democracies. I recommend highly you watch the FDD.org site and the Long War Journal site in these next hours and days, because the danger out of the Persian Gulf, out of Tehran, is not past. In fact, it might be peaking, because we have a whole new understanding of the players, Mr. Netanyahu, Mr. Trump, whoever is speaking for the IRGC, and then there are other, the sideline players who are profound in Qatar, certainly, but also in Israel and in the United States, other commentators. And one of them is Jonathan Schanzer. So I come to you, Jonathan, to generalize that the president has been making remarks at the G7 that are featured on the front page of European papers, and I'm certain they'll show up in American newspapers, that are inconsistent with my understanding of the last many weeks of war fighting in the Persian Gulf, and overall my understanding of all the times I've been to Israel and my understanding of how we got into this mess, the attacks on Israel wave after wave, generation after generation. So I set aside the president's remarks and puzzle. The Iran deal, as you understand it now, it is not written down. We're said to have a document, a memo of understanding on Friday. It appears to me that there's nothing to hold on to at this moment. Otherwise, I'd be quoting the president and others. There is a puzzle as to how broad an agreement it will be. What is your expectation when we finally do see the MOU? Good day, Jonathan.
1: Good day, John. I have to say, we have not seen a text. I think everyone that I've talked to in the foreign policy space, journalists, they're all working very hard to get specifics, and the specifics have been scant. What we now understand is that the Iranians may not even want to adhere to the broad brushstrokes of this deal. The CIA director, John Ratcliffe, coming out yesterday saying that Iran won't actually make the promised nuclear concessions that the president has vowed that they will make. So in other words, their decision or apparent agreement to quit their nuclear program and to end their nuclear project. Apparently, the regime is not going to be willing to do that. In the meantime, it appears that the missiles are not part of the discussion. Proxies are not part of this discussion. It appears that the Iranians are insisting that Lebanon and Hezbollah be safe from Israeli attacks. They're demanding that Israel be party to this agreement, not directly, but indirectly, controlled by the United States. And then we also understand that there could be significant sanctions relief afforded to the Islamic Republic, at least according to some reports. And we're waiting to verify, because we've not seen the text. But according to leaked reports on the Iranian side, we could be watching $12 billion afforded to the regime up front, another $12 billion upon completion of a deal, not clear exactly what deal, and that there also could be $300 billion in a reconstruction fund. Now, there are those who would say that this is, you know, going to just simply help the Iranian people from a humanitarian perspective. This is the part where I would remind listeners that money is fungible. And if money comes in allegedly for reconstruction, it could very easily be funneled or blended in to funds that would go toward all of the nefarious activities that the Islamic Republic is known for, the proxies, the missiles, the nukes, the human rights violations at home, the enriching of the IRGC, because they are, of course, a deeply corrupt paramilitary organization. Bottom line, John, is this appears to be a very flawed agreement at first blush. Now, I will very openly cede that I don't know exactly what is in the deal, because it has not been released by the White House. But even with the talking points that the White House has sent around that I have viewed, it does appear that there will be concessions. They are actually talking about allowing the Iranian regime to earn its money back. That is a euphemism for sanctions relief of oil funds that were previously being held in escrow. That is a major concern. So if you ask me right now, I'm watching the unraveling of what had been a very positive several months of putting real pressure on this regime. It now looks like we're about to release that pressure, and it's not clear to me what the United States gets in return. I hope I have a misreading of the deal. I hope that what we see implemented will be much stronger. And in the meantime, I also must note that it looks like the regime is not exactly embracing this process, and they could derail it before it is even inked.
0: I note the Wall Street Journal lead editorial today checks off all the boxes you've just checked off, Jonathan. Questions about enrichment, questions about the Strait of Hormuz, questions about ballistic missiles, a big question about the Iranian people who are under threat by the regime, and that was part of the conversation before the war started. And then a question introduced in the editorial that Congress will need to get involved for this to have some weight. So I turn away from a document we don't have. We have only speculation, and Europe has speculation as well. The FT is talking about $300 billion, throwing around these numbers, and all of them contingent on loans or generosity or benchmarks, the usual language of uncertainty. I go to what we are certain of, which is Lebanon. The conduct of the IDF these last weeks, including a call-up of reservists, suggests that Israel understands its northern border is not secure until Hezbollah is defeated. And the actions of the IDF at high risk have advanced up into the Litani River Valley. And the last time we spoke, they were at the Beaufort Castle, which we know very well from years of conducting military affairs in Lebanon. There is no evidence that the government, headed by a man named Ayoun, is going to take seriously its promise to disarm Hezbollah. That leaves it to the IDF. Now and again, Lebanon comes up in the conversation by the White House. Always it comes up in remarks by Tehran. What is your understanding of the Israel's defense of its northern borders and this conversation between Tehran and Washington? What piece is Lebanon in that conversation?
1: Well, I would argue that right now the Iranians have been playing a rather masterful game of chess, and it looks like they are putting the Israelis in quite a bind. What they have done, and we've seen this over the last several weekends now, they, of course, are the funders. They are the armors. They are the people that have been providing Hezbollah with all manner of war-making abilities, and they direct Hezbollah and Lebanon to attack the Israelis. And we continue to watch FPV drones, and we continue to watch rockets pounding Israeli positions. And then the Israelis are, of course, inclined to respond as any normal country would when they are attacked by a non-state actor or a state actor, for that matter. It is a country's absolute right, if not duty, to respond to aggression to protect their citizens. And so now what we watch is the Iranians, knowing that President Donald Trump wants a deal. He wants the deal to hold because he is trying to cut down on the instability in the Strait of Hormuz. He wants to see oil flow. He wants to stop tapping the strategic oil reserves here in the United States. He wants to stop spending down munitions, air defense munitions. So the president appears to be somewhat, well, I don't know if the word is desperate, but certainly eager to get to yes with the Islamic Republic. If they have succeeded in granting themselves a veto on Israeli military responses to their proxy, it is quite possible that they will continue to stoke violence against the Israelis. They are going to tempt the Israelis into striking back. And then the moment that Israel does, Iran can claim that it's a violation of the agreement that they reached with Donald Trump, and they can begin to once again stoke mayhem around the region. And then all of this, the collapse of the agreement, the reclosure of the Strait of Hormuz, an uptick again in violence that requires the United States to deploy those defensive munitions, all of that falls on the shoulders of Israel. And one can imagine that this would inject additional tension into the relationship between Israel and the United States. Now, this does not need to go in this direction. Donald Trump can still reject Iran's desires to project power deep into the Levant. from what we understand right now, from the talking points that I have seen that the White House has circulated, it appears that they believe that Lebanon is part of the deal. They are saying that there is a ceasefire that's being declared and that the U.S. will preside over it. Now, that's all well and good if they're able to contain the threat from Hezbollah and to ensure that they don't attack the Israelis. I still think that it's a problem that the U.S. is asserting itself into what is essentially Israeli defense business. But the big thing that I worry about right now is actually containing Hezbollah so that Israel is not saddled with the collapse of this deal.
0: The defense minister of Israel, Mr. Katz, yesterday said that there is no plan to withdraw the Israeli deployment in Lebanon, in Syria, and in Gaza. And when we come back, the rest of the story. Jonathan Shanzer, Executive Director of the Foundation for Defense of Democracies. I'm John Batchelor.
2: $5,000. That's the average amount of money people in the U.S. are now spending on gas in a year. $5,000. That's crazy. If you drive, you have to download Upside, the free app that gives you cash back for buying gas. 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
16: My whole identity had been wrapped up in being a soldier. 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

I'm John Batchelor with Jonathan Schanzer, Executive Director of the Foundation for Defense of Democracies. I recommend FDD.org and Longmore Journal as where to watch this story. It's moving very quickly and it continues to reverse march. We're not only looking at Lebanon now, we're looking at Syria and Gaza, because those are arms of the octopus that attacked Israel. And it would appear from the remarks out of Tehran, and they're very non-transparent, that the war continues to use those surrogates, or at least to reach into those surrogates and expect conduct. Syria is the puzzle, Jonathan. We've talked about it for months since al-Shara emerged as diplomat and former jihadist. There is a remark by the United States president that Syria is in some fashion useful to tame Hezbollah in Lebanon.

0: regime, but the makeup of the army and some of the top leaders are undeniably jihadists, and the country itself is just rife with Turkish influence, which we've talked about on this show multiple times, John. I think that is a net negative for Syria, and it actually probably positions Syria into a place that could be a flashpoint between the Israelis and the Turks at some later date. I do think that is a black swan type scenario that cannot be ignored. And I think up until now, it probably has been by most people in government. And now what we're seeing in these last hours are reports that Donald Trump is floating this question of the Syrian government and its military intervening in Lebanon. And here is, I think, the part where I need to remind listeners that, number one, we don't know exactly how this military would even function. I don't know how professional it is. Again, made up of purportedly reformed jihadists. I don't believe that they're a professional military. And I believe that whatever would occur between the Syrian military and Hezbollah, if such a thing were to come to pass, this would be sectarian violence. Sunni jihadists versus Shiite jihadists. This would be, I think, a disaster for Lebanon. I don't see how it would be any better than having the Israelis take care of business. They are, of course, the more professional of the two militaries. Why Donald Trump has decided to potentially tap the Syrian military for such an endeavor is it's a mystery to me. The only thing that I can point to right now is that Tom Barak, the envoy for the United States to Turkey, also has significant influence on what has been happening in Syria. And I think that he understands that if the Syrians were to engage here, and if they were to vanquish Hezbollah, that this would allow for the Turkish regime to extend its influence across the Levant. So in other words, not just projecting into Gaza, where they have they've been providing support to Hamas, not just Syria, where they have effective control of the regime as a patron, not just northern Iraq, where they have been fighting Kurdish factions for years on end, but now, in fact, having influence inside Lebanon itself. This is a resurrection, John, of the Ottoman Empire, if you will. We talk a lot about the Turkish government and its neo-Ottoman ambitions. This would appear to be an attempt to reassert those ambitions, and it would appear to be that the president of the United States is on board to one extent or another. I'm deeply troubled by this.
1: Houthis not solved. They fired a drone this last week, but I'll set aside that to go to Gaza. My information on Gaza is not promising. And maybe 40% is left to the Hamas remnants, and they are said to be busy executing and torturing and murdering people they accuse of being Israeli spies. At the same time, Hamas is not any closer to disarming than it was when the war started, and the Board of Peace is idle, without money, we're told, or not without operating money to rebuild. And Gaza's left in a ruin with the IDF now and again running operations, dangerous operations, into the rubble. The possibility of Iran turning Hamas back on, is it real, or is Hamas too far gone, Jonathan?
0: Well, it's always real, John. I think there are always opportunities for the regime to stoke mayhem by fighting Israel, as we often like to say, you know, to the last Arab. They often deploy their proxies in order to try to attack the Israelis. I don't believe that there's anything that Hamas can do that would actually bother the Israelis from a strategic perspective. It's a tactical battle from the Israeli perspective right now. There are no, at least that we're aware of, any real rocket threats against Israel. There is no threat of Hamas being able to rush the border fence as they did on October 7th. And indeed, as you note, the Israelis now control roughly 60% of the Gaza Strip, with Hamas controlling 40. The group appears to be contained. However, I would just note that the ability of the Qataris or the Turks or the Iranians or others to begin to turn up the heat by invoking narratives about, you know, famine or, genocide or some of these other

0: catchphrases that they've used about this war. It will put additional pressure and possibly a spotlight on Gaza again. I think that at least up until now, for the last several months, Iran has been the big story. I think Lebanon will be a big story. Hamas is relegated to kind of a third tier story for the moment, but that does not mean that it will remain there. So we watch this space carefully. But I would just say they're down, but they're not out, John. I think your assessment is correct.
1: Qatar. It's a mystery why Qatar is in this conversation, but it remains a feature running back and forth for the final hours of the deal. Al Thani now sitting with the president at G7. My reading of all the information flowing from your excellent websites is not to trust anything Qatar does. Has that changed, Jonathan? We have 30 seconds.
0: No, I mean, the president has praised the Qataris for being brave and working with the administration. I would argue that they have been working with and against the administration. They're not to be trusted. This is a jihadi regime that is not working for American interests.
1: Jonathan Shanzer is the executive director of the Foundation for Defense of Democracies. Again, FTD.org and Long War Journal in these next hours and days, because everything we just said can be replaced by bad luck. Momentarily, I'm John Batchelor.
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5: Breaking news this hour from Town Hall. I'm Keith Peters in Washington. Congressman Kevin Hern has won the GOP nomination for U.S. Senate from Oklahoma. Hern was backed by President Trump. He would face Democrat and Kyla Thomas in the general election. The winner would replace Mark Wayne Mullen, who resigned to become Homeland Security Secretary. Hern will be favored to win the seat in November. Democrats haven't won a U.S. Senate race in Oklahoma since 1990. In Georgia, Mike Collins, a second-term congressman, defeated Derek Dooley. He advances to face Democratic Senator John Ossoff for a seat that will help determine control of the Senate for the final years of Donald Trump's second presidency. The president endorsed Collins on Sunday. In the Georgia governor's race, Rick Jackson has defeated Lieutenant Governor Burt Jones for the GOP nomination to challenge the Democratic candidate, former Atlanta Mayor Keisha Lance Bottoms. Voters are casting ballots across Washington, D.C. in an election that comes during a period of significant change for the nation's capital. Willie Nelson reports from the White House.
6: Voters in Washington, D.C. are heading... heading to the polls to choose nominees for mayor and Congress. As the nation's capital continues to see major changes under President Trump's efforts to improve safety, restore order, and revitalize the city. For mayor, Democratic candidate Janice Lewis-George and Kenyon McDuffie are competing to replace Muriel Bowser. The race will also mark the first use of ranked choice voting in the district, a change election officials warn could delay results. Willie Nelson, The White House.
7: Iran's top diplomat says the tentative deal to end the war with the United States would require Israel to withdraw from Lebanon, a condition Israel has already rejected, and that could sink the agreement. The deal between the U.S. and Iran has not been made public. More at townhall.com.
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7: The U.S. infant mortality rate fell to an all-time low, though it still trails other similar nations.
10: Infant mortality in the U.S. dropping to a new all-time low last year to below 5.4 deaths per 1,000 live births. That's considered a significant decline from about 5.5 in 2024 and 5.6 per 1,000 live births in the two preceding years, translating to hundreds of fewer infant deaths per year. The CDC posted the data in late May, but Tuesday issued an in-depth analysis. While the U.S. rate has gone down over the decades, it has remained higher than other high-income countries. I'm Julie Walker.
7: Soon, half of all American school kids will live in states that offer public money for a private education. Texas is the latest to join in, budgeting $1 billion to spend this fall. News and analysis at townhall.com. From Washington, I'm Keith Peters. AI is advancing by leaps and bounds, and it seems the sky's the limit. It's a high-tech revolution that will be bringing more jobs to Texas.
11: NVIDIA is betting on artificial intelligence to revive U.S. manufacturing. The Silicon Valley company is unveiling a major AI infrastructure upgrade. It's part of a $2 billion partnership with Coherent. This involves a factory in Texas producing materials for lasers that would enhance chip efficiency. NVIDIA CEO believes that AI can create jobs rather than replace them. Rich Thomason reporting.
7: Pizza Hut, the 68-year-old chain that has long struggled with growing competition and outdated restaurants, will be sold for $2.7 billion by parent company Yum Brands. Yum said Tuesday that the private equity firm Long Range Capital will buy the U.S. business for about $1.5 billion. More on these stories at townhall.com.
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0: I'm John Batchelor. I welcome Gregory Copley, Defense and Foreign Affairs, my colleague and mentor. We're looking right now at the Ministry of Defense in London and the Starmer government and trouble. These last days, we've had headlines that describe generally understanding of a crisis. Might not be, but you can't tell from the headlines. Royal Marines sees Russian Shadow Fleet tanker in Channel, blared the headline in the Telegraph. Following that, we have a series of headlines in these last hours. Russian warship fires shot at yacht in Channel, and Putin has humiliated Britain in the Channel, and military chief warns of combat training cuts under Starmer's defense plan. This follows the report that the Minister of Defense resigned, and I believe another significant national security officer resigned the Starmer government. Gregory, is this reflective of Mr. Starmer or years of inattention to the Ministry of Defense? Good evening to you.
1: Good evening, John. Well, in fact, it does reflect years of neglect, not only of the Royal Navy, but of the British defense budget as a whole, at a time when mission demands are increasing almost exponentially and will continue to increase exponentially because of the more or less the breakup of the old treaty system where everything was managed within NATO and other treaties around the world. So the British have suffered from declining defense budgets. This has been more than exacerbated by the Starmer government presently in power in the UK, to the point, as you say, where the Secretary of State for Defence, John Healey, who was, if you like, in my mind, the last sort of credible figure in the cabinet, resigned on June the 11th, and his deputy, Al Khans, the Minister of State for Defence, resigned within a few hours of that too, both citing the neglect of Britain's essential defence needs. And they were not asking for a lot, even with the opposition defence spokesman. They were talking about £28 billion over the next few years, £28 billion, about $35 billion US dollars, to add to the defence budget. Frankly, it needs vastly more than that, given Britain's commitment to maintaining a strong nuclear deterrent against whom we're not quite sure at this stage. But the fact is that the warship numbers need to be expanded. The Air Force is dying on the vine to a large extent, and yet still doing fairly great things. Now, compare that to the United States, which has just gone through a couple of major military operations and performed extremely well. But even the United States is doing badly in terms of value for money in its defense spending. It can't produce enough of its nuclear attack submarines, for example, or even its nuclear ballistic missile submarines. So everybody's in this poor position, but Britain is suffering enormously because it's being shown to be in poor shape. But the Royal Navy and the Royal Marines performed extremely well. Just recently, on June the 1st, they cooperated with the French defense assets and seized a pirate tanker, one which had violated, if you like, the Russian embargoes, and seized that tanker. But in the last couple of days, as you mentioned, the British captured a shadow, what's called a shadow fleet tanker, the motor vessel Smyrtos, which is Cameroonian flagged at the moment, which had been going through the English Channel and was captured just south of the Isle of Wight and literally on the 12 nautical miles limit, the maritime limits of British waters. So that was very interesting that he had the Royal Marines helicoptering aboard the ship, seizing the ship, arresting him. They were accompanied by National Crime Agency personnel who arrested at least one person and have detained others for questioning because the vessel had just come from a Russian port loading Russian oil for export against the Western sanctions. Now, we can say that this is to uphold international law against Russia, but in fact it's a unilateral embargo against Russia imposed first by the United States and then was followed by Britain and some of the European countries who embargo the export of Russian oils as a way of punishing them for Russia's involvement in the war on Ukraine. But nonetheless, it's a quasi-legal blockade against Russian shadow fleet exports of oil from Russia, and it does impact Russia's economic situation. But the Royal Marines, with the helicopter lift on board the vessel, where these Royal Marine commandos rappelled onto the deck very rapidly, seized the ship in minutes. That was done extremely well. As professional as you could get. So that's done pretty well. As usual, the British Ministry of Defence operates well above its weight, punches above its weight. Unfortunately, in this changing world, that's not good enough. You've got a Royal Navy which has some very good vessels and has a lot of new frigates, in particular, Type 26 and Type 31 vessels, coming online. But even so, we're now in a situation where the Royal Australian Navy, once the junior partner of the Royal Navy, has got almost as many vessels, and particularly in the frigate range, frigates and destroyers, as the Royal Navy. The Royal Navy, of course, has got two big supercarriers, as well as submarine-launched ballistic missile submarines, SSBNs, as well as nuclear-powered attack submarines. And Australia and Britain are working together to build some of those in Australia to expand the Australian fleet. But the thing is, yes, the British defence situation is poor. The Starmer government has destroyed it, degraded it even further, because Sir Keir Starmer, the Prime Minister, has no interest in defence and no interest in British national security, including border protection.
0: And then we have an incident. This is within hours, the Telegraph. Last time a Russian ship fired on a British vessel in home waters was during the Dogger Bank incident of 1904. This is entertaining, Gregory, because the blazing headline above it is, warning shots should be a last resort. This is a dangerous escalation. Firing on a yacht fits pattern of Moscow's increasingly brazen and reckless behavior. It's hard to believe this happened, Gregory. This is a major warship opening on a yacht in the English Channel. What is Mr. Putin hoping to achieve with this?
1: Well, yes, it is more brazen than was necessary. This particular warship, which was a fairly modern Krivak 5 class frigate called the Admiral Grigorovich, it's only a 4,000-ton frigate, but it's still a competent warship, was just there off the British south coast. It was cruising along, and a small passenger yacht got in the way, presumably did not listen to radio warnings from the Grigorovich or from horns sounded by the Grigorovich, and a shot was fired basically to alert the crew of the yacht to get out of the way. It may not have been a loaded charge. In other words, it might not have had a warhead on it. So it was meant as a warning to the yacht to get out of the way of a larger vessel, which is less easy to maneuver than a small sailboat. So it's not as much shock and horror as you would imagine, but it was something which put the Russians in a bad light, made them look as though they were being brazen, and it made it look as though the Royal Navy had to do more work on that. What's interesting is that this particular warship, the Admiral Grigorovich, has been at sea for a long time and has been hosting or shepherding the Ghost Fleet tankers down from the Russian northern ports through the English Channel and abroad to markets. This particular frigate has been repeatedly refurbished at sea or replenished at sea by a Russian Navy support vessel, which provided it with water, with food supplies and the like to keep the frigate on this patrol duty. But the fact that the Russians are maintaining this relatively low-profile warship escort through the English Channel is something which hasn't been brought to the public's attention in recent years. And this incident, unfortunately for Moscow, now brings it up onto the front pages.
0: I certainly like the move to recite the Dogger Bank incident of 1904. We don't have time for it, but it's quite wonderful. The Royal Navy has been in action a long time, Gregory. Gregory Copley, Defense and Foreign Affairs. We're going to turn to something near at hand. I'm John Batchelor.
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0: I'm John Batchelor. This is Gregory Copley, Defense and Foreign Affairs. And I turn to him when the situation in Parliament is completely out of control. I don't even recognize the bodies that are falling on the staircases in Parliament. Gregory, the last time we talked about this, it looked like Labour was in some fashion organizing itself for a change of leadership. But now it looks like Mr. Starmer is going to hold up in number 10 and behind sandbags, and they're going to have to carry him out in a straitjacket. How do you measure this latest episode of both venom and daggers?
1: Well, it's unfortunately a situation in which dignity has gone down the plug hole. So we've got this a prime minister who, despite being recorded as the least popular prime minister in British history, refuses to accommodate the wishes of his own party and the public of resigning or going to the public for confirmation at a new election. What's at stake now is, of course, a by-election. In other words, someone stepped down from a seat in the Greater Manchester area so that a by-election would be called, and the current mayor of Greater Manchester, Annie Burnham, who's a great Labour stalwart, a former Labour minister in Parliament and so on, quite experienced politician, could stand for the seat of Makerfield this Thursday. Now, if he succeeds and gets into Parliament, he will challenge Sir Keir Starmer for the leadership of the Labour Party, and therefore, if he succeeded, could take over the Labour Party and continue and finish the Labour term in office, where it has a considerable majority in Parliament. Now, Andy Burnham has said, and I don't know whether I believe him, he said that he would, if elected and took the leadership, would dissolve Parliament or resign to the King and then call for new elections. Under those circumstances, it would be almost guaranteed that Labour would not win, and that a coalition of Conservative parties, including probably the Conservatives and Reform, and possibly others, could form a coalition government. Now, Andy Burnham is not necessarily assured of victory in this by-election in Makerfield on Thursday. He's being opposed by candidates from the Reform Party and the Restore Britain Party. These are very interesting because both of them have, both Reform and Restore, have similar objectives for the re-nationalisation, if you like, of Britain, keeping Britain outside the European Union. Andy Burnham has been a great advocate of putting Britain back into the European Union, although he's now stopped saying that in the run-up to the election. So it could be interesting. The Reform, when it was alone going to challenge Andy Burnham at the Makerfield election, looked like it had a good chance of defeating him. But if Reform and Restore both compete against Andy and the Labour Party candidacy, they may find that they've split the opposition vote and guaranteed that Andy Burnham gets into Parliament. Ironically, Prime Minister Starmer would probably prefer that someone from Reform got in, because then he wouldn't find that there was a major Labour candidate ready and willing to try to challenge his leadership in the Labour Party. So it's a very interesting by-election coming up, and the outcome could determine whether we have a general election in Britain this year, which is something that Reform would love anyway. So it's an interesting situation now as to how it goes from here. It's going to be possibly one of the make-or-break points for the Starmer government.
0: What can we expect from Prime Minister Burnham? Is he a tax and spend? Is he a Blairite? What part of Labour does he exist in?
1: Well, he's not, certainly not as far to the left as Starmer, who you could argue has many of the characteristics of the extreme left, in fact, Trotskyist left, except that he wears a suit and tie. But Andy Burnham is still well and truly a traditional Labour politician. Tax and spend by all means. That's his main theme. He's not known for any innovative thinking. He's definitely known for wanting to get Britain back into the European Union, which goes against the public will, even to a greater degree than it did in 2016 when they had the referendum. So he's not special, but he is certainly more politically capable and balanced than Sir Keir Starmer.
0: And a general election, would that help him as a premier? It would give him an endorsement, but it would be a risk.
1: One thing, Burnham would certainly be a present a better image of the Labour Party to the electorate in a general election than Sir Keir Starmer, no question about it. That would bolster Labour's chances. Personally, looking at the evidence over the past year or so, I don't think he is enough alone to guarantee Labour a victory. That's why I think he may recant on his promise to hold an election as soon as he got into power, because I think he needs the time to rebuild credibility for himself and the Labour Party in order to challenge Reform and Restore and the Conservatives and so on at the scheduled election next year.
0: In Australia, you call this a spill. Does it come to a happy ending when you change prime ministers without a vote?
1: Sometimes it does. Mostly it doesn't. It's like the CIA's view on assassinating heads of state, which the Church Committee, you know, outlawed legally in this country. Essentially, don't topple a leader because you don't know whether the next one is going to be better or worse. I think with this situation in
0: 30 seconds, please.
1: Yeah, it would be better for the Labour Party. In Australia, they've had spills against the leadership which have been disastrous for the governing parties of the time.
0: Gregory Copley, Defence and Foreign Affairs. We're turning to At Hand, the Memo of Understanding, to be delivered to the American people, we're told, Friday this week. I'm John Batchelor.
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6: With SRN News, I'm Jason Walker. United States and Iran have agreed to a framework extending their ceasefire for 60 days, a formal signing ceremony likely Friday, nuclear talks to follow. But new problems continue popping up. Iran now says the tentative deal would require Israel to withdraw from Lebanon, a condition Israel has already soundly rejected, and says that could sink the agreement. One has to wonder just what was the Kremlin thinking? A Russian warship has actually fired warning shots at a United Kingdom registered yacht in the English Channel. No one was hit. FBI and Secret Service stopping a plot to attack the FC or UFC fight night at the White House Sunday. This is SRN News.
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0: I'm John Batchelor. Gregory Copley, Defense and Foreign Affairs, is here to help me through the memo of understanding we're told to be revealed to the American people and everyone on Friday this week by the United States and Iran. We believe that it will be in some fashion emceed by Qatar and Oman, but we're not clear about it. It'll happen in Switzerland, we're told. What's in the memo of understanding is various, depending upon the informant. I do know that initially it was said to describe the Strait of Hormuz. You open the Strait of Hormuz, speaking to Iran, and we'll pull back the Navy blockade that's keeping Iran from gaining support from the outside world, either supplies in or oil out. That was the initial understanding, but since then there have been remarks suggesting there's something about the nuclear weapons program suspect, a 60-day cooling off or negotiation suspect, the ballistic missiles that have been fired at the neighborhood. Everybody, including Oman and Jordan, have had missile strike. There's also said to be something to talk about with, in terms of human rights, the massacres that were said to have happened during the winter by the Iranian regime. We have reason to believe the Iranian regime is very weak. There's reporting from the scene now from Tehran that women are walking around without the hijabs, without concern about the religious police. In other words, the regime is looking, as you can expect, battered and unsure of itself. But, Gregory, your understanding of the memo of understanding, does it lead to 60 days of negotiations and then not a happy end, but a resolution and an exit of the Islamic regime? Or are we looking at another rinse and repeat cycle? Thank you.
1: Well, I like the rinse and repeat cycle analogy. Basically, this has enabled President Trump to declare victory and go home. Not that it's over, but he's able to package this as a major milestone, a major success, that the United States went to war to achieve an objective, which was to stop Iran having nuclear weapons. It, quote, did so, and now it's just trying to sort out the bits and pieces. That is a mistaken view of this situation. The only reason the United States went to war was to achieve a victory, and victory would have to be defined in complete removal of the hostile government in Iran. Not only hostile to the United States, but hostile to the Iranian people. The United States needs, and the West, you could argue, needs a stable Iran, which is pro-Western, can work with other members of the member states in the region, whether it's Saudi Arabia or Oman and the like, and Israel, as the case was with the Shah of Iran's government until 1979. What we are seeing is that President Trump has guaranteed that these immeasurably weakened Iranian Revolutionary Guard Corps generals are still in power. The clerics may be weakened, and now the IRGC, the military, have dominated the whole situation. And we are seeing a continuation of massively repressive, autocratic governance in the area, which doesn't guarantee anything good for the United States. In many ways, a worse version of what was achieved briefly with the Venezuelan government, leaving, if you like, fairly undemocratic people in charge of the country, giving the U.S. some benefits. But the U.S., to achieve victory, needs to ensure that Iran becomes profitable, powerful, and providing an overland guaranteed access for international trade flowing up through Iran into Central Asia, which is the next big economic zone in the world. The Central Asian states, currently landlocked, also want that because right now they're being forced to trade through Russia or China. And if the United States and the West dominate the influence of Central Asia, they're keeping Russia and China strategically apart in many respects. That's achieving something very profound and long-term. Right now we've seen that the United States is going back to a reality which applied even 6 months ago. It stops the war, it starts the oil flowing again, but the problem still remains. The question of nuclear weapons, which is great for newspaper headlines, is more or less meaningful in war fighting terms, the ability of Iran to use nuclear weapons, and it has had nuclear weapons since 1991 or so in various forms. They've bought some old Soviet weapons, they've built some new Soviet nuclear weapons and so on, and ballistic missiles. They've had this capability. They have not been able to use it. They cannot use it for the foreseeable future. Okay, it's great if you're the United States to say, well, we'll make sure that they never have that capability. But that's not really the point. Better to control the state and therefore control its intentions than just to have these periodic attacks on technical capabilities which can be rebuilt.
0: Given that we have an incomplete understanding of what's coming on Friday, however, what does this mean to Moscow? What does it mean to Beijing?
1: Well, I think it's good for both Moscow and Beijing, no question about it. The question is, how free is the Iranian power group going to be to get back to business? The suggestion is that a $300 billion private investment fund is being assembled to invest in Iran. This is nothing to do with government investments, and it's nothing to do with the release or the ending of embargoes on the Iranian government by the United States and the West. So that would be a big boon to Iran. Surely, the Iranian government has suffered half a trillion or more dollars worth of infrastructure losses, not to mention personnel and population losses in this war. But they will be getting a considerable cash stimulus over the next few months if all goes well. And then if it continues to go well, then you'll see the release of some of the embargoes and penalties against Iranian government and government officials, and that will further stimulate the country. Is that enough?
0: To our understanding, has Russia assisted in any fashion during the conflict over 100 days? I don't recall a headline, but that doesn't mean the Russians don't have skills.
1: Yes, I believe that there has been some cooperation, certainly a lot of communication. I think that Russia kept out of it as much as possible. It's got enough on its plate without that. China, on the other hand, did become caught in this situation because it had been largely providing huge amounts of materiel for the Iranian defense industry, including propellants for Iran's rockets, and providing some additional drone capability, UAV capability, to the Iranian Revolutionary Guard Corps. It's suggesting that that China, as a result of this, has become a major player in UAV or drone warfare and was preparing to give this capability to Russia. I don't think that's the case either. I mean, I think Russia has far more expertise in both delivering drone munitions, what we call loitering munitions, and in operating unmanned aerial vehicle conflicts than China has. So I think Russia's not beholden to China in any of this.
0: So we have four countries that we can name right away, part of the Axis. That's Moscow, Tehran, Pyongyang, and Beijing. Now, we have so little information, so I'm asking a question that it certainly doesn't have a certain answer, but it has a direction. Is that coalition stronger or weaker after the 100 days of bombing and this memo of understanding that appears to be a stand down?
1: Well, I don't think the coalition exists, frankly. I mean, it's a nominal or theatrical coalition. What we saw with Xi Jinping's visit to North Korea last week was an embarrassment for Beijing. Kim Jong-un essentially belittled Xi Jinping during the visit and made it clear that Pyongyang views itself as an equal partner to Beijing. Pyongyang and Moscow have always been close and are getting closer. So that's quite interesting. But Pyongyang wants to distance itself from the People's Republic of China. The question is whether Pyongyang relationships with Tehran are getting stronger. And I believe they have been quite strong because the Iranian nuclear weapons program has been tied intrinsically to the nuclear weapons and ballistic missile programs and the command and control, nuclear command and control programs of North Korea. Question is, how does North Korea access its partners in Iran? Until this point, we've thought that they had been going via China. I believe now that it's quite clear that they are reaching Tehran through through Russian territory.
0: Gregory, also one more consideration. The Gulfies, do they continue to depend upon the U.S. to defend them? Or are they going to hedge their bets and move towards Tehran, Pyongyang, Moscow, and Beijing, any one or all fours? Given the tendency of many Gulf states, they have enough money to go both ways. Where do you see them going, the Gulfies?
1: Well, I see much more independent operations by all of these regional states. Yes, they have moved, in a sense, back to the United States and the alliance there to a great degree, but not completely. They are not going to move back to Iran or the People's Republic of China. They're going for middle grounds. They are concerned about other threats, particularly the threat from Turkey, which is going for its own nuclear weapons right now and is a great threat to Israel at this point, and is a great threat even to like the Kingdom of Saudi Arabia and the like. So all of these countries are going much more independent in their thinking about alliances and friendships and relationships. The relationship with China is not going to strengthen appreciably from any of those regional states, simply because China doesn't have weapons which are worthwhile. It can't pay for oil and gas in hard currency to the southern Gulf states like Saudi Arabia and Oman and the like. So essentially, these states are looking at independent trading and foreign and strategic policies at this stage.
0: Gregory Copley, Defense and Foreign Affairs. It's time for the King Charles III Report and my second Trooping the Color to learn from Gregory this ceremony that happens once a year, well attended in London. The Horse Guards and wonderful music. I'm John Batchelor.

0: Scholarships limited by race, segregated graduation ceremonies in dorms, professors labeling students as oppressors based on skin color, gender, or religion. This is DEI in action. Divisive, toxic, and un-American. Dr. Martin Luther King Jr. dreamed of a nation where his children would be judged not by the color of their skin, but by the content of their character. DEI turns that dream upside down. But there's hope. DEI is being rolled back through civil rights enforcement, federal funding cuts, and growing cultural resistance to its harm in schools, workplaces, and communities. America is strongest when united, not divided. Our universities should lead the way in bringing people together, not driving them apart. Visit campusreform.org to learn more about the fight against DEI on college campuses. Restoring truth, correcting bias in education, one story at a time. A series brought to you by the Leadership Institute and Radio America.
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0: I'm John Batchelor with Gregory Copley of Defense and Foreign Affairs, Trooping the Colors. What is it, Gregory? What happens?
1: Well, there's a lot of myths about this. The Trooping the Color is normally conducted on the political king's birthday. In other words, not his real birthday, but the day set aside each June to

0: the regiment. So the colour is trooped up and down, if you like, the lines of troops on the parade ground, so that they can see their colours, because it's those colours to which they must rally on a battlefield. Now, that's a fairly ancient view of things, but it basically is to give a sense of, this is our regiment, this is our form of cohesion, this is how we call ourselves together, this is how we recognise each other. Now, this year, it was the Welsh Guards who had their colour trooped. And it was interesting that the King attended, as he always does, because it's for his birthday. He attended by coach, and he was wearing actually his uniform of the Grenadier Guards. But the Prince of Wales, Prince William, was taking the salute on horseback, and he was in his uniform as the Colonel-in-Chief of the Welsh Guards. So that was actually very significant and impressive. And what was the case with Queen Elizabeth until 1986, she would always attend the trooping of the colour on horseback and take the salute on horseback. After that, she became too frail, so she attended in a carriage and took the salute from the stand. The King, although he's known to be in less than perfect health, did troop the colour in 2023 on horseback. That was highly significant because it was the first time since 1986 that the sovereign had appeared on horseback. But this year you've got Prince Charles handing a lot of power to Prince William, a lot of visible authority to Prince William, and so he did, and he performed very well in that. And then, of course, they all went back to Buckingham Palace and watched this wonderful flyover, which was undertaken by the Royal Air Force. And you saw even the Duke of Kent on the balcony there with his cell phone out. People saying, why was he on the phone when the flypast was taking place? He was using his cell phone to take pictures of this wonderful flypast, which was, you know, both touching and showed that the impact of this wonderful ceremony wasn't just on the crowd, but it was on people like the Duke of Kent himself.
1: It's an inspiring ceremony. I watched it last year at your direction, especially because I didn't know it existed. That's how republic I've become, and reaching back to the kingdom. But, Gregory, when I saw it last year, and I imagine it's the same thing, it's beautifully well done, and I do puzzle again and again how it was that a bunch of, what you'd say, farmers and their betters managed to hold off an army that organized. Yeah, are we looking at what the British Army was on the continent when we see that discipline, those big shoulders on those horsebacks?
0: Well, look, you have to bear in mind that the Revolutionary War of the 13 colonies against their elders and betters occurred largely at a time when Britain was at a full-scale war, I mean a real war, with its primary enemy, France. So to be able to spare forces to put down a rebellion in the 13 colonies of North America was, you know, a distraction when the major fighting was taking place in the Eastern Atlantic and in the Mediterranean and on the continents. The whole issue of North America was badly handled by Parliament, less so by the King, but by Parliament and also by some of the colonists themselves. And let's face it, if the US did not have a leader of the caliber of George Washington, it's highly unlikely that it would have succeeded with the Revolutionary War. And had the British got off their high horse, literally, and offered George Washington what he wanted, which was a colonelcy in the British regular army, rather than as a colonial colonel, he perhaps would not have led this battle against the United Kingdom.
1: Does that picture of the trooping the colour, does that inspire the Minister of Defence and the young people of England?
0: Oh, absolutely. Not just of England, but of Britain generally, and The common

0: wealth, it's seen as a sign of great discipline, dignity, and bearing. The moral purpose, perhaps.
1: I have a sense, Gregory, that we're going to need it to regenerate itself soon enough, both the Army and the Navy, both of them.
0: And the Air Force,
1: yes, not to leave it out. Gregory Copley, Defense and Foreign Affairs. If you've never seen Troopy in the Color, it's inspirational. You want those guys on your side, not their side. I'm John Batchelor.

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5: The Alzheimer's Association and the Ad Council present the story of Tom and Levi.
6: Tom is the smartest man I know. He's been a professor at two major universities, been a teacher for over 40 years. One day, he told me that he was having problems in his classes. I think one of the students had asked the question and he didn't remember the answer. And I also noticed that he was letting his class out earlier than they were supposed to let out. And he was telling them that he was doing it as a favor to them. But I think in reality, he just wanted to get out of there. I was really starting to worry because I saw something was wrong.
7: Levi and I talked about how it would change our lives, but he was there beside me.
8: News this hour from Town Hall. I'm Jason Walker. United States and Iran have agreed to a framework extending the ceasefire for 60 days with a formal signing ceremony likely Friday, nuclear talks to follow. In the meantime, Louisiana veteran Republican Senator John Kennedy says he looks forward to seeing the terms of the ceasefire agreement.
9: We're not going to get to see the document until Friday. That's okay. I'm expecting, based on what I've heard, just general conceptual language, I'm very hopeful that it'll work. We won't know for 60, maybe 90 days, whether we're going to be able to confect a real agreement with Iran.
8: New problems, though, may be popping up. Iran's top diplomat says the tentative deal to end the war would require Israel to withdraw from Lebanon, a condition Israel has already soundly rejected and could sink the agreement. President Trump appeared very frustrated with the Israelis, not at all happy right now.
10: Without the United States, there would be no Israel. Without me, there would be no Israel, because no other president was willing to do what I did. I've had a great relationship with Bibi, but now Bibi has to be more responsible with respect to Lebanon.
8: With Israel, while it's not the party to the agreement, it is part of the war after joining the U.S. in launching strikes on Iran. United Nations Secretary General Antonio Guterres visiting Haiti as a number of people left homeless by gang violence surges to 1.5 million people. New stats released by the U.N. show 2,300 people have been killed in Haiti so far this year, more than 100 kidnapped. More on these stories, townhall.com.
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8: Pizza Hut's parent company selling the chain for $2.7 billion.
13: Yum Brand said on Tuesday that private equity firm Long Range Capital will buy Pizza Hut's business outside mainland China for about $1.5 billion. Yum China Holdings is purchasing the mainland China operations for about $1.2 billion. Pizza Hut has been struggling in recent years with growing competition from companies like DoorDash and Uber Eats. Pizza Hut was founded by two brothers back in 1958. They say they chose the name of their store in Wichita, Kansas, because the sign only had room for 8 letters. Bob Agner reporting.
8: NVIDIA betting on artificial intelligence to revive U.S. manufacturing. Now, the company unveiling a major AI infrastructure upgrade, part of a $2 billion partnership with Coherent that involves a Texas factory producing materials for lasers that enhance chip efficiency. Breaking news and analysis, townhall.com. You have to wonder just what in the world is the Kremlin thinking? A Russian warship has fired warning shots at a United Kingdom registered yacht in the English Channel. More from Lisa Dwyer.
14: The British military says it is investigating after a private yacht reported being fired at by a Russian warship outside UK territorial waters. Russia's defense ministry says their crew tried to contact the yacht when it was seen sailing on what they say was a dangerous course near the ship, launching flares, issuing sound signals, and says when the yacht did not respond, their crew then fired warning shots with small arms. The BBC reported that the yacht, which has no motor, had drifted towards the Russian vessel in foggy conditions. No damage or injuries were reported. I'm Lisa Dwyer.
8: More on these stories at townhall.com.
15: When students struggle in school because they are hungry
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14: Or make an argument that that is at someone else's expense. I mean, I understand that the left has a zero-sum view of the world. That is, one person gets rich and it comes at the expense of someone else. But they've never really made that case because guess what? It isn't true. I mean, of course, there are many who are celebrating the fact that the SpaceX debut has made thousands of people millionaires, mostly SpaceX employees, several, many of them, $100 millionaires. In other words, he has created vast amounts of wealth with this amazing ability to see into the future, to conceive of the future. We're talking now about data centers orbiting the Earth. Why is that a great idea? Well, number one, solar power from the sun doesn't get any better. It's cheap, it's unencumbered. When data centers are competing for power here on Earth, they're beginning to create political divisions, et cetera. So fine, let's figure out a way to launch them into outer space and have them basically create what they need and take their power from the sun. What a super idea. And again, it's Musk's concept. And if anybody's going to get that done, it's Elon Musk. Ditto with colonizing the moon, putting an actual human colony on the moon, which I think is becoming not just conceivable, but actually in the planning stages of becoming a reality in the next decade, probably built by robots. But again, who in the world sits around thinking up these kinds of things other than Elon Musk? I mean, he deserves, in my view, every penny he's made. It isn't just, of course, SpaceX. It's also Tesla. He put electric cars on the map and ironically was the toast of the left for making electric cars a reality before they discovered that he wasn't using union labor. And then he became a dog in the doghouse. And Neuralink, which is making people who are paralyzed through some sort of injury, giving them hope of being able to move computer keys just with their thoughts. I mean, look, these people like Elon Musk don't come along very often. He's an odd duck and the left hates him for all kinds of reasons, including trying to clean up our government waste and inefficiency. But man, most of the world is celebrating and boy, Wall Street certainly is.
3: He is capitalism. There was a moment in SpaceX when they'd failed with three launches out of the Marshall Islands, and they had enough money to do one more launch if they built the rocket in California and flew it out to the Marshalls and it tested to get into orbit. One moment, everybody in the room, this is from a book of that first episode, everybody in the room thought they were about to be fired. That was it. He was closing down. We failed three times. And he sat there and said, we got enough. Let's go for it. That was the invention of SpaceX right there. Now, I've gone over that scene. Everybody there remembers it just that way. They thought they were to be fired, and he didn't fire them. Now, why he didn't is crazy making, because he didn't have the money for what they were about to do. He had to go borrow some of it. And they took that risk. The rocket flew. NASA said, you've met our standards, and gave them the contract. And from there, it's been straight up. Yeah, now, that's a fairy tale of capitalism, but it actually happened, Liz.
14: Well,
3: 100 years from now, they'll teach that moment.
14: I agree. And there's also all those stories about him sleeping on the factory floor for weeks on end, trying to make sure that everything was right. I mean, this is not a guy who inherited this money or lucked into it. It has been grit and sweat and unbelievably gut-wrenching risk-taking. And of course, risk-taking, John, is something that the socialists really don't understand. They don't, individually, they usually have not ever had the experience of risking their own capital. But taking a flyer on a massive oil field discovery or reusable rockets or a retail experience like Amazon that was unheard of 40 years ago, I mean, these are
0: people who deserve every penny that they make and obviously enrich our society in many, many ways. And guess what? They don't come from socialist countries. They come from capitalist countries because we get that done.
3: Trillionaire. Now, Liz, that trillionaire also represents other aspects of the business. It's folded into the SpaceX launch, right, of the stock you're buying. In there is his AI company. In there is Twitter. In there is all of the breakthroughs that we associate with Silicon Valley. I want to emphasize that they're coming very fast now, and it's difficult to judge them, and people want help. I think that's the nature of capitalism, though. You don't get a guide to capitalism. It offers opportunity after opportunity, and it's up to you to make that choice. You're not led to it, or you're not preached to it, or you're not guided to it. You've got to grab for it yourself. And I wonder if that's a lesson that is helpful to people who doubt capitalism.
0: I think it's a very thoughtful conception. And I don't know that the people who doubt capitalism, who clearly have not read much about the economic successes and failures of different forms of government, would have that kind of thoughtful approach, John. I don't mean to dismiss other people's, you know, socialist leanings as uninformed, but I think anyone who really believes that socialism works is uninformed. I think they haven't really done their studies, and yeah, they don't look at what and where the major investments and breakthroughs have come from. It hasn't come from particularly right now. You look at the EU with its sort of socialist slash welfare models, which are so prevalent in many countries. They aren't exactly setting the world on fire in terms of growth or innovation. In fact, right now, the United States is inviting European countries to participate in the great boom of AI and other technologies because they have to be invited in because that's a big market. But my gosh, where are they? They're nowhere on this. All they want to do is tax our creators, tax our businesses, which is kind of their normal playbook, but it certainly stifles innovation.
3: You remind me to remark on ASML, which is located right inside the EU. It builds the fabs that makes AI possible. It's a European company. It sits right there. They can take a train to it. And yet, is there an AI center in all of the EU? No. They make the product that is shipped to Taiwan, TSMC, then takes NVIDIA's designs and turns it into AI. Yeah. And Europe doesn't want to participate. Do we understand why not? We came from them. What have they got different water than us?
0: I think part of it is that they have taken such a very dismal view of fossil fuels and energy. So, you know, that many of these countries have had small green parties that became overly influential in their decision making and their policy making, and they banked on renewable energy, which drove their cost of energy through the roof, cost of electricity, and they became uncompetitive. Data centers want energy. You're not going to put them in Europe.
3: No, not today. Although, did you see that Buenos Aires has invited Peter Thiel to live there permanently? He's taken up residence.
0: Yeah. And, yes.
3: And he's hanging out with Malai, and Malai says, I want to become the data center city of America, Buenos Aires.
0: Yeah, brilliant.
3: Not only brilliant, it's a good investment, Buenos Aires.
0: Liz Peek
3: writing at Fox, which is collected on lizpeek.com. We're going to turn to the matter of Kevin Warsh. Welcome to the Federal Reserve. Your move. I'm John Batchelor.
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8: With SRN News, I'm Jason Walker. The deal, not even really over yet, and already there are problems popping up. Iran says the tentative deal that would require Israel to withdraw from Lebanon is a condition Israel has already rejected, and that could sink the agreement. President Trump, meanwhile, is appearing very frustrated with the Israelis, adding that Israel needs the U.S. and voices displeasure with Israeli Prime Minister. One has to wonder, what was Russia thinking? A Russian warship firing warning shots early Tuesday at a U.K.-registered yacht in the English Channel. And federal prosecutors charging 15 people with impeding the Trump administration's immigration crackdown in Minnesota. This is SRN News.
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11: Let's solve child abuse before it ever happens.
0: But on second, the secondary thought that Kevin Warsh has, I think, is that it's temporary and it is mostly driven by oil costs because of the war with Iran. And so if indeed there's going to be a deal, and of course the stock market today, the markets are signaling that indeed there will be a deal and that the strait will open and oil will flow. Oil prices already in West Texas, crude, are down below $80 a barrel. That's a big decline. And I think everybody anticipates that this last CPI and PPI readings that we got are going to be the high point, and that the basically going forward, the lower price of gasoline, lower price of oil will seep into everything else. So Kevin Warsh is in a pretty good place. He can basically hold the tiller steady, not make any adjustments at the moment. The labor market seems in pretty good shape. Bank of America Institute is out saying that consumer spending was the highest in May for 4 years, up over 5%, and not just because of gasoline. They are also reporting that wages increases were strong, and also that the gap between the high and the low, the so-called K-shaped economy, is narrowed in that last month. Now, whether that'll continue, I don't know. But this is a very positive report from a bank that does business with like two-thirds of the country. So right now, the economic indicators are pretty good. They really don't argue for a rate cut, and they don't they certainly don't argue in the minds of most people for a rate hike. So we'll see. I think what we're going to hear from what is anticipated is that Kevin Warsh is going to change the language to reflect the likelihood that the next move will not be a rate cut. That has been the tenor of the last several meetings where they hold rates steady. But the implication was at some point, yes, we're going to lower rates. I'm not sure he'll do that. We'll see. That's what people are expecting. It doesn't mean they won't lower rates, because everybody wants to see housing improve. We just had some housing numbers come out that were pretty terrible in terms of housing starts, particularly multifamily, down substantially year over year. You know, people are concerned about affordability of housing, and obviously rate cuts are really, really important to change that dynamic. So, you know, I'd say stay tuned. I'm still optimistic we'll maybe get a rate cut before year end.
3: Liz, the economy is strong despite all of these vicissitudes.
0: Yeah.
3: And it's going to get stronger now that oil is down and there's no reason to save for a rainy day or a snowy day or whatever's coming in the wintertime. So the consumer back at it. Correct.
0: Yeah, apparently. I mean, that again, this report from Bank of America was very positive. And again, you know, we've all talked a lot about the lower end consumer getting squeezed, not just by high gas prices, but by the fact that overall inflation is rising faster than their wages. That has changed a little bit. Maybe as the labor market settles down with the change of immigration and various other things kind of rolling now into the broader economy, we'll see. I mean, are we getting a big tailwind from the World Cup? I frankly doubt it, but maybe that has been a little bit of a bump up in terms of the economy. I just think, honestly, John, we're seeing huge, huge investments in data centers being built. Also, foreign companies building plants in the United States. Construction is up quite strongly year over year. I think all of that continues to power forward the economy. And, you know, it's great news.
3: Also, those 400 to 100 millionaires, they're going to build things. They're going to spend money. They're going to hire things. That's how we grow. Europe, here's a hint. So
0: yeah, exactly. Make some billionaires. Look, I mean, the fact that the stock market's up so much and doing so well, that also has a very, very strong influence on spending.
3: And there are no caveats to this one. Look, we came through the spring of our discontent, and now we get to enjoy the bounty. One more detail is that your expectation of the reporting of what's going on with the deal, whatever emerges on Friday, I don't see it affecting the markets anywhere close to what it has in the past. We bottomed out with the worst case scenario. Do you agree?
0: Yes, and I had a very terrible sort of cynical thought this morning, which I think may be true. Americans don't really care about whether or not the Iranian people are emancipated or whether Iran can have a nuclear weapon in 20 years. They care about the price of gasoline.
3: Right. That's how it translates to all of us.
0: Yeah.
3: Elizabeth Peak. LizPeak.com is where to collect all the items that she files with Fox News and with The Hill. I'm John Batchelor.
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0: I'm John Batchelor, the Thucydides Trap. I welcome John Yoo of the University of Texas at Austin and Berkeley Law School, writing most recently at Civitas Outlook, to acquaint us with why it is that the Thucydides Trap is routinely cited these days as an example of the contest between People's Republic of China, the rising power, and the United States of America, the falling power. Why does it keep coming up, especially in circles of foreign policy? One very special circle. John, a very good evening to you. That special circle was President Trump's visit to Beijing, sitting with Xi Jinping, the paramount leader of the People's Republic of China. And I believe it was Mr. Xi Jinping who brought up Thucydides' trap. Impolitely, question mark, what was he trying to convey? What did he convey to Mr. Trump? Good evening to you.
1: Good evening, John. Well, I think he was trying to warn off President Trump from defending Taiwan by making the claim that looking back 3,000-4,000 years, that the United States was like Sparta in the Peloponnesian War, the dominant hegemonic power. The word hegemon comes from that time. And that China is the rising power, much like Athens was back then. And what President Xi was warning President Trump about was, don't make the same mistake that Sparta made. Don't launch a war against the rising power, which ended up destroying the Athenians and ultimately the Spartans and laid the classic Greek world open to the likes of Philip of Macedon and Alexander the Great, and they lost their independence. And even though it was one of the great bursts of creativity and achievement in our history, eventually Athens and Sparta destroyed their worlds and were subjugated by barbarians to the north because of it.
0: It is surprising, John, how often the Thucydides trap has been used epoch after epoch for 2,000 years as a warning to one or another of the great powers. So let us explore what we understand to be Sparta and Athens at the time. Sparta, I'll begin there because recently I've had a conversation about Sparta. Sparta ran a slave culture. There were 6,000 to 9,000 men called hoplites. They were the warrior class. They wore red cloaks and were raised collectively from the age of 7 to be warriors. Long hair, meaning they didn't have to work. They were cared for and fed and obeyed by thousands of slaves, helots, of the accompanying city-states around them in the Peloponnesian Peninsula. It was nothing to admire. It was also a reputation built on one event, which was the Pass of Thermopylae and the standing against the Persian invasion. Not mentioning there were other city-states represented in that defense. They sort of leave that out of the story. However, going up against Athens, Athens' reputation is well-deserved. Everything I've ever read about it, that was the breakthrough of democracy. What do you like about Athens in addition to the democracy? What attracts you, John?
1: Now, this is why Sparta allegedly attacked Athens, because they feared Athens. That's what Thucydides writes in his history. And when you go deeper into his history, he says the Spartans are afraid of the very nature of the Athenians, that they're a messy democracy, that they're a commercial empire, that they're always expanding, always grasping for more, that they, yes, they have a huge burst of some of the greatest cultural gifts we have from the ancient Greeks. You know, Sophocles, Socrates, Aristotle, it goes on and on, all the great, Plato, all the great cultural gifts we have in the Greeks come because of, I think, this great mass of democracy always changing. Right? And you mentioned something, John, in your discussion of Sparta. Sparta hates change. They want everything to stay the same. They have this system where a few thousand at the top, you know, the best warriors of their day, the mounted armored knights of their time, right, impose a slave system on hundreds of thousands all around them. All those hundreds of thousands, their lives are devoted to society and economy built to maintain the most fearsome phalanx and hoplites in the Greek world. But it's a system based on no change, on no culture, no human achievement, just war. So when I hear President Xi or others, many in the United States too, John, as you point out, and people over time, compare either China or the Soviet Union against America being Athens, who would you rather be? I think you would rather be the Athenians. And is China really the rising power comparing itself to Athens? I'd say no. If anybody represents this militaristic, regimented, oppressive society, it's China, not the United States.
0: Important detail about Athens, it was not built on a land power, on an army. It had very strong walls all the way down to the sea because it was a league of seagoing prosperity. It was a very rich country, and it learned to trade with its neighbors and make them part of the success of Athens. Sparta wanted nothing to do with this, and Sparta's contest with Athens was straight up, let's come out here and fight. So Athens, of course, had another version of the world. They didn't need to give battle. They had a man named Pericles who led Athens for a long time, and when he saw that the Spartan army was approaching, he called everybody in from the fields, and they came inside the walls, and Sparta could do nothing. Sparta came back season after season, give us battle. And Pericles said, why? We don't have to fight. Again, that very much describes America as Athens, not the other way around. I puzzle, John, your essay corrects the matter. Do you think that the Chinese desk that's responsible for Greek and American culture understands that they're in the Sparta role, not us?
1: I hope they do. You remember, as you mentioned, John, this paradigm of the Thucydides trap is one that people have looked to over and over again in the past, just in the recent past, but seems so long ago. Now, the Cold War, who again was like Athens? The United States our power was based on control of the air, the seas, our Navy, our Air Force. Who was the great land power then? The Soviet Union, again, a regimented, militaristic society built on land power. And many strategists, you know, the thing is, if you go back and look, they doubted that the United States would prevail in the Cold War. They would say, look at the United States. We're like Athens, and Athens eventually lost, even though, as you rightly point out, John, Athens was built on the dynamic economy versus Sparta. Athens didn't just have agriculture, but it built this huge trading network and a naval empire, which was called the Delian League at the time. Sparta is, and I agree, John, I think if you compare China and the U.S. today to Sparta and Athens, China is the Sparta of its day. China does not have anything like the air and naval capabilities. It doesn't have a alliance system like the United States have. Who are China's friends? Iran and Russia and North Korea. There's no alliances. They have built out a lot of a trade. Their economy has grown. In that respect, they're not like Sparta. But I think in the end, anybody reasonably comparing the two should say, we shouldn't worry so much. We're not the declining power here. If anyone's a declining power, it's a China that faces a huge population decline in just a few years, whose economy is starting to stall, where ours is booming again, and which is trying to just control its region, just the way the Spartans wanted to control the Peloponnesus and were afraid of the growing Athenian empire.
0: Yes, that's your second caveat about this idea that we're going to lose and China's going to win. The first caveat has to do with, does China know what it is? Do they have an image of themselves that's accurate? Because they don't resemble anything like Athens. Nothing. I can't find any analogy whatsoever. In addition, I have to comment here, forgive me, their so-called miracle economy is largely borrowed. That's the polite way of saying stolen.
1: Yes.
0: And there's no debate about that anymore. That's ongoing today. The theft continues. That does not make them Athens. That makes them clearly a social failure that must steal advances and then reproduce it and flood the other economies because they haven't built an adequate consumer class. I'm describing real things, not based on Sparta or Athens. However, again, I had never read anybody pulling together, John, all the time that people have been misled by the Thucydides trap, including we now see the People's Republic of China is misled thinking that they're Athens.
1: Yes. Yes, I mean, one of the hope I have one of the although I love the classics, I love actually trying to figure out how history can help us understand our problems today, because human nature doesn't change. Technology may change. How we organize ourselves into nations rather than empires may change, but human nature's the same. And so we can look at history and try to find analogies, but we have to be careful we don't make the wrong choices. And so maybe the real Thucydides trap is Xi and the Chinese trying to use it to persuade the United States not to vigorously defend its alliances, not to rearm as we are now. So I close the essay by, or begin the essay by saying, beware Chinese communists bearing Greek gifts.
0: Yes, indeed. And John, you use other examples where this has led people to make false assumptions. Germany, Japan, the Russia, and the Soviet Union all mixed up in the 19th and 20th century wars. The facile reason why Britain went to war with Germany, what was it, John, and how do you see it?
1: So people who have tried to prove the Thucydides trap have said, well, look at all these past cases where the dominant power, the hegemon, has launched attacks to prevent the rise of another younger power. And so many historians who like the Thucydides trap have said, look at World War One. That was Great Britain entering the war to stop the rise of Germany. But World War One's much more complicated than that. If you look at the histories of the war, you also see that the Germans thought they were the dominant power and they were threatened by the rising power of Russia. Yeah. And that if they didn't strike in 1914, within a few years, the numbers would have turned against them, and that they feared an attack by Russia and perhaps France. Or take a look at World War II. You know, again, World War II is decided, oh, did the United States enter the war in order to stop the rise of Nazi Germany? The Japanese attacked us. We didn't launch a preventative attack on anyone. And that goes back even to the flaw. I hate to challenge him, but maybe the flaw in Thucydides' reading of the Peloponnesian War itself. Did Sparta really launch an attack on Athens to stop the rise of Athens? Or did Athens, with its expanding empire, its grasping commercial nature, its unstable democracy, did it actually provoke the war? Did it attack first? Maybe Thucydides didn't even get the theory right from the very own facts that he, of course, is the great chronicler of.
0: There's gossip to that effect, John. Very nice. Pericles apparently enjoyed baiting the Spartans, and they were very sensitive, as warrior cults tend to be. And there's a sinister explanation that Pericles baited them into that war, and every season he'd withdraw his farmers inside the walls, and the Spartans would go away frustrated. It's an alternative explanation, but it doesn't mean that Athens is China. It doesn't mean that. One more example. When it came into the Cold War, what did Vietnam prove to the Thucydides trappers?
1: This is one of the sorriest episodes of the Peloponnesian War, because it might have been the case that Athens would have won, except for two events. One is the great Pericles, who you just mentioned.
0: Right.
1: The great democratic leader of Athens died in a plague. And that was just chance. There was no great masterstroke by the Spartans. And Pericles had restrained the Athenians to carry out the strategy you mentioned. Withdraw. Don't trigger a land battle. Withdraw behind the walls of Athens and depend on the naval empire. I would say actually much like Churchill did in World War II, when it was Britain alone, he depended on the naval resources of the British Empire to sustain the same until the United States entered. The second thing is, and this is where the Cold War historians at the time said, oh, we might be like Athens, because Athens made a grievous mistake. They launched what was called the expedition to Sicily, the Sicilian expedition, which made no sense strategically. But Sicily was a rich, wealthy province. Syracuse, the city-state there, was an ally of Sparta. Even though the Athenians are fighting with the Spartans, they launched this expedition all the way over to Italy. And it's a disastrous failure. And so the historians back in the Cold War said, ah, we're like the Athenians, and Vietnam is our Syracuse. Vietnam is our Sicilian expedition. And that disaster, that's when the decline of Athens started. They might have won the war if not for this disaster.
0: I'm speaking to John Yoo, Professor John Yoo of the University of Texas at Austin, and writing in Civitas Outlook. He also teaches at Berkeley and at Berkeley Law School. When we come back, we're going to ask the professor to apply this to what we're living through right now, the rising power of Persia, a.k.a. Iran, and the fading power of the United States, a.k.a. Yankee Doodle Dandy. I'm John Batchelor.
2: 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Dr. Martin Luther King Jr. dreamed of a nation where his children would be judged not by the color of their skin, but by the content of their character. 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America is strongest when united, not divided. 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

0: I'm John Betts with Professor John Yoo of the University of Texas at Austin, the Civitas Institute, as well as teaching law at Berkeley, at Berkeley Law School in California. However, John has wandered me into one more time dealing with the Thucydides trap, and it's always fun to apply it to anything. You know, baseball teams can have the Thucydides trap. You think you're good, Yankees, we're coming and get you. All right. Let's apply the Thucydides trapper today to what we know about the attack that that Iran launched with its surrogates, Hezbollah, Hamas, against Israel, and now the apparent settling of the dispute between the United States and Tehran. Is this a Thucydides trap? And who's Sparta?
1: I'm sure you're going to start hearing claims that it is momentarily, if not already for the last few weeks. One way someone who's influenced by looking at the Peloponnesian War might look at the Iranian war that's hopefully coming to a close right now is that the United States is the hegemonic power, right, and Iran was the rising power. And we launched a preventative attack on Iran in order to stop the rise of their nuclear weapons program, to stop the rise of their ballistic missiles and their use of proxies to encircle Israel.
0: And their allies, Moscow, Beijing, and Pyongyang, yes.
1: And they're supported by, we could call them, they used to call them once the concert of democracy. I think we could say now they're supported by the concert of autocracies. We have a rise of these autocratic powers that reject democracy, reject the system that the United States built up after World War II that expanded free trade for everybody, brought enormous prosperity, including to China, this very countries. However, I'm not sure the analogy fits, John, for the reasons you've been pressing earlier. Again, who is the rambunctious democracy, the expanding commercial empire, the one built on freedom and trade and voluntary alliances? It's not Iran. Or Iran, again, is, if Iran resembles more Sparta, a very small, dominant elite oppressing a huge population and extracting all of its resources for a militaristic policy, which is the maintenance of this theocratic government. If anything, the United States, I think, would love it if the people of Iran had democratic choice. Right? There would be, I don't think there would be anything to fear from Iran. But if you put aside the nature of the regime and just looked at the power, the greater power and the rising power, there will be people who would say Iran fits, the Iran war fits this trap, this Thucydides trap. But it's a trap only if the greater power makes a mistake and was wrong to go to war, to try to stop.
0: Yes.
1: I have to say, I don't think the United States is afraid of rising powers per se. I think what the United States has been afraid of has been autocracies that threaten the democracy of the country. So, for example, we never went to war with Great Britain.
0: No.
1: Right? The Thucydides trap would have expected us to have gone to war with Great Britain sometime at the end of the 19th to the early 20th century, but we didn't.
0: I look forward to the Thucydides trappers saying, Persia's the rising power. We have it all wrong. John Yoo for Civitas Institute.

0: 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I'm John Batchelor.
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10: 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The latest from the World Series straight ahead. We're still in the group stage of the World Cup. We're getting all kinds of storylines like in Group J. No relation. Argentina, 3-0 shutout of Algeria on Tuesday. Lionel Messi with a hat trick, scoring in the 17th, 60th, and 76th minute. 16 career FIFA World Cup goals. First career World Cup hat trick. He'll be 39 next week, so he breaks the record of Cristiano Ronaldo as the oldest to score a hat trick in the World Cup, and he does it by about 6 years. Also means he's old enough to have played against former U.S. men's national team member Taylor Twellman, who seemingly had miles of trainer's tape on his wrists when they matched up in 2007.
11: When you go up against Argentina as a center forward, you got to be prepared that you're not going to touch the ball. So I had to tape my wrist and get ready for a boxing fight. In all seriousness, this is the best way to describe this game to people. He wasn't even wearing number 10 yet. He was wearing number 18. And when he touched the ball, there was an aura around him. If you fouled him, immediately you had four of his teammates around you. It was unlike anything I had experienced. And for anyone that wants to Google and research that team, you're talking about legitimate players in Argentina football history, and yet they all revered to some player with long hair playing on the right side wearing number 18. None of us had any idea who he was, and now we all do. It's crazy to think about 20 years ago.
6: To be still this fit and have that gear still, that is at least a little bit surprising, no?
11: It is to me, Scott. It really is. And yet I can't put myself in his shoes, but I try to articulate what this guy went through. The first 12 or 13 years of his international career, everybody said Argentina cannot win with Lionel Messi. They don't have the supporting cast. They can't get any kind of result. And yet you look at the last 4 or 5 years, they can't lose with him. Now, granted, he may be a little bit older and a little bit wiser, maybe even a little bit smarter off the ball. Everyone talks about how he walks, but yet he's a mathematician while everyone else is doing addition and subtraction. He's doing multiplication and division 3 or 4 steps ahead. And yet he's 38, going to turn 39 in about a week from now to score a hat trick after coming to Major League Soccer 2.5 years ago, lighting the league on fire, leading World Cup qualifying for Argentina for the first time in his career, Scott. It's almost as if winning the World Cup in 22, now he's playing with house money. There's no pressure on him. There's no expectation. There's a real freedom to him. And dare I say, he's unplayable.
10: Messi becoming the second man to score five FIFA World Cups after Cristiano Ronaldo. 24 career goal contributions at the World Cup, 16 goals, 8 assists. He passes Pelé for the most all-time. Messi scoring in 5 straight World Cup games dating back to 2022. He's the first player to play in 6 different World Cups. Argentina gets the win on Tuesday, 3-0 over Algeria. In from Group J to Group I, Norway, a 4-1 win over Iraq. Erling Haaland with 2 goals in 20 touches in his World Cup debut for Norway. They win by 3 over Iraq. France, meanwhile, a 3-1 win over Senegal. Kylian Mbappe with 2 goals, 14th World Cup goal with France, now tied for the 3rd most in World Cup goals in history. Former U.S. men's national team midfielder Dax McCarty.
12: I mean, anytime you win a World Cup at the age of 18, the expectations for your career are going to be through the roof. And by and large, Mbappe has delivered on exactly the promise that everyone assumed that he had. It's been a difficult go for him, actually, at Real Madrid, the biggest club in the world. He has been great. He's been scoring goals for fun. He scored 42 goals this year, and yet still he gets criticized from people who want more from him. So, look, he is one of the faces of world soccer. He is the face and the captain of the French national team. And he's still just 27 years old. You just can't say enough about this French team. It's built around him. It's one of the most talented generations that they've ever had. And he is absolutely the focal point, the key to all of it.
10: Mbappe with 58 international goals. His second goal on Tuesday was from more than 30 yards out, making it the farthest of his 14 World Cup goals. France gets the win on Tuesday. The World Cup update brought to you by Gusto. 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Right now, SportsCenter All Night. Team USA came away with a win in its opener in group play Thursday. Their second matchup coming against Australia. Earlier on ESPN Radio, Bradley Wright Phillips, former player, current MLS studio host. He was on Unsportsmanlike.
13: I think all round the United States have a better team. They have better players. Having said that, it's not a given that they go and win. I think the problems for United States will be Australia in transition. So then when the United States have the ball, if they don't score early, when Australia attack, United States are not in, you know, their defensive structure, the pace could hurt them. But other than that, if they score early, I think it's going to cause huge problems for the Australian national team. I just want to talk about that performance of the United States against Paraguay. They were very good to start the game. Everybody thought because it's on home soil, they have pressure on them, it could be tough. Mm-hmm. They dealt with that. They scored. They took their chances, which was very impressive. The main players, what you need in a World Cup, Pulisic, Weston McKennie, Tyler Adams, Balogun, they all showed up. And I like that. But then at the end of the game, you know, when Paraguay scored, a lot of teams will get nervous, you know, and start to change their game. They didn't. They managed the game well, saw it out, and even scored a great team goal at the end from Gio Reyna. So I saw a lot of things in that game where they got tested, but they answered the question.
10: One question that remains to be answered is whether Team USA will have Christian Pulisic when they take the field on Thursday. Back to Dax McCarty.
12: Level of concern, one being no concern, 10 being he needs to amputate his leg. I'm going at about a 2 right now. I think Christian Pulisic is going to be completely fine. He has said so himself. Mauricio Pochettino has said so himself. He strained off to the side because they're just managing his reps. This is fully just a management of a player who, quite frankly, has been a little bit fragile in his career, but also a guy who looked unbelievably sharp in that first half against Paraguay. He was the most dangerous player on the field. He ran at that Paraguay back line, unbalanced them anytime he got on the ball. And look, when you're nursing a little bit of a knock, a little bit of a kick, I think Mauricio Pochettino, he did the right thing. The game was in full control from the U.S. men's national team. Don't push your star player any more than you need to.
10: USA Australia coming up on Thursday. Second match in group play for each. SportsCenter All Night, ESPN Radio. To baseball, the field is being whittled down in Omaha. Elimination game on Tuesday for Georgia and Texas.
14: The one swing here, giving the lead, and that is the one swing off the bat of Trey Phelps, who looks up. He heads to second. The throw is not there, and he is safe. And there is some of that Phelps edge.
10: Carl Ravage on ESPN. Georgia breaking through and scoring the first run in the fifth inning, and then taking a little bit of a gamble in the seventh.
14: This one is up, and it is shallow left field. Rodriguez is out there. Oh, they bang into each other. Here comes the runner from third. Black. He is. Safe is the call. What a throw by Rodriguez. And I'm sure Schlossnagel and company will look at it.
10: They took a look at it, but the call was confirmed. It's a sacrifice fly. Georgia goes up 2-0 at that point, and that's the final. Georgia wins it over Texas 2-0. Texas eliminated. Georgia advances to the bracket final to face Oklahoma on Wednesday. That'll be 7 o'clock Eastern on ESPN. 53rd win of the season, breaking the program record of 52 when they won the national championship in 1990. Trey Phelps, 2-for-5, the go-ahead RBI double in the fifth inning. First extra base hit since his home run in the regional final against Liberty when he wound up being ejected for taunting. This time, he wound up with a post-game interview with our Chris Budden.
15: Trey, congratulations. Before the fifth, there have been a couple frustrating at-bats for you in Omaha. What changed?
16: I think just staying with it. Honestly, I came in after my second at-bat and I struck out, and Kobe was like, you look good. I was like, I know. I'm about to go do something special. So it was just being able to stay with it, I think, is our biggest thing, because stuff like that is going to happen when you're playing a good team. So just being able to keep my composure and keep my energy up.
15: What did Wes Johnson tell you today about staying Trey?
16: Wes came up to me right before my first at-bat. He said, you know, whether you go 0-for-5, 5-for-5, I don't care what you do. I always love you, and I just want to see you do it and have fun. And kind of just took that today and just have fun no matter what happened.
15: I think most people look on paper and see Georgia, Texas, we're going to have a scoring affair. What about the job that your pitching has done throughout this week and tonight in Omaha?
16: Yeah, I mean, they've been doing well all postseason. They've been doing a good job just keeping us in games. They did a great job even yesterday, even though we lost. Aoki did a really good job going the whole game. That was the first time I think we went to the pen all tournament, if I'm not mistaken. So, yeah, they've been doing such a great job, and just leaving it on us to get it done in the batter's box.
15: Wes said we just want you guys to have some fun today. We get Sour Power up here. How much more fun are we having now?
16: Oh, yeah, we're about to have a lot more fun. I see the guys are about to start flooding over here, so Sour Power is probably about to get thrown everywhere.
10: They'll enjoy that after the game in Omaha. They stay alive with the victory over Texas, eliminating the Longhorns. Texas, fourth time in the past 6 appearances that they've won one or fewer games at the World Series, won the most recent title in 2005. It's a 21-year drought, second longest in program history. Georgia moves on. Texas eliminated. The other matchup on Tuesday, West Virginia and Troy, and Cinderella's slipper shattering.
14: 3-2. Left center field for Kelly. Back onto the warning track. And a base gone. 3-run shot, Gavin Kelly. And the signature moment.
10: West Virginia piles on. It's a 12-0 shutout. And Troy is eliminated, shut out for the third time this season and the first time since May 2nd against App State. They had entered Tuesday averaging just over 10 runs per game in the NCAA tournament for West Virginia. Third team to win multiple games in its debut since the move to Charles Schwab Field in 2011. West Virginia stays alive. They advance to the bracket final to face North Carolina on Wednesday. They have to beat the Tar Heels twice in order to reach the College World Series Finals. ESPN analyst Kyle Peterson.
17: Well, the first game was so tight between them, and honestly, it was a miscue that ended up making a big difference, and North Carolina holds on. I think the advantage goes to North Carolina just from a pitching standpoint because they're so well set up, and North Carolina is built around their arm. So that will be, I think, for me, the biggest challenge for West Virginia is how do you score enough runs? Because against that North Carolina pitching staff, that's not an easy thing to do.
10: And we'll see it on Wednesday, 2 o'clock Eastern on ESPN. Right now, SportsCenter all night from Omaha to Major League Baseball. Dodgers, Rays in L.A. This one was scoreless until the sixth.
18: He will kick and come home. And Ohtani swings, hammers it deep to center field. This ball heading back toward the wall. Gone! It's a home run! Shohei Ohtani, home run number 15. And the Dodgers get on the board. It is 1-0.
10: 15 home runs this season, 4 in the last 6 games for Ohtani. Was his only hit of the game, 1-for-4, but that homer in the 6th inning proves to be all the scoring. Dodgers a 1-0 shutout of the Rays. AM 570 LA Sports with the call. Dodgers 9th shutout win this season, tying the Phillies for most in baseball thus far. Rays, meanwhile, 4th loss in the last 5 games, and it's a 1-0 shutout on the road. Low-scoring game also between the Brewers and the Guardians.
19: Gattis is 2-1 to Mitchell. He is a fly ball to right center field. This one's way back there. Bye-bye baseball. Garrett Mitchell unties it in the 7th. A solo shot. His 5th of the season. And the Brewers lead it 2-1.
10: 620 WTMJ 2-1 at that point in the 7th. 2-1 is the final. Brewers' 4th win this season with 4 or fewer hits. And they're off to their best 70-game start in franchise history. Milwaukee is now 44-26. They beat the Guardians, who have now lost 5 of their last 7. Pirates and Athletics were in a tight one right to the 9th inning.
20: Alvarado ready to go. And it's 2-1. Swing, fly ball to the right field corner. This ball is going to ding out of here. Home run. He hit it right over that 5-foot wall in right. Brandon Lau with home run number 18. The Pirates have their first lead of the night here in the 9th inning in West Sacramento. And the Bucks fans here in California love it.
10: 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Brian Reynolds, 4-for-5, 2 homers, 3 RBI, 9th multi-homer game of his career. But it's the solo home run in the 9th that proves to be the difference. Pirates improved to 22-10 when scoring more than 5. They get the win over the Athletics. Straight ahead, you were watching last week, right? Well, you weren't alone. SportsCenter All Night continues. It's ESPN Radio.
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10: 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The Knicks capped a 94-90 win over the Spurs Saturday to capture their first NBA title in 53 years. 24.5 million viewers saw it on ABC and ESPN, making it the most watched Game 5 since 1998. Overall, the finals averaged about 20.6 million, according to Nielsen, highest since the 1998 series between Chicago and Utah when Michael Jordan won his sixth and final NBA title, The Last Dance. This year's ratings also the highest since ABC and ESPN started carrying the finals in 2003. Now, it's on to the draft. And if the Utah Jazz are eyeing Darren Peterson, it'll just be window shopping. Peterson says he expects to go number one, so he'll only meet with the Wizards, who have that top pick. ESPN analyst Mark Spears.
34: Well, if you know Danny Ainge, that don't mean anything to him. He's not going to be scared. It kind of reminds me in 2009, there was this prospect that the Warriors liked. His name was Stephen Curry. And his agent and his father basically told the Warriors he did not want to go there. The next pick, the ninth pick, was New York Knicks. He wanted to play for the Knicks. And the general manager of the Warriors at the time, Larry Riley, basically said, look, I don't have to have him come do an interview in Oakland. I don't have to have him come work out. I've seen him play enough. I know he comes from great stock. And if he's there, we're going to draft him. And they drafted him. And, you know, the Jazz drafted a player last year that didn't want to be there. And if Darren's sitting there and they think he's the best player, they're going to take him. I don't think it matters to them at all.
35: There's another player in the conversation of that top pick, A.J. Devonsa. Mm-hmm. You recently spoke with his father. Do they have a preference as to where he ends up?
34: They want to be number one. They want to be number one. He visited with Washington, AJ and his father. They visited with the Jazz. Felt like they had great visits with both places. And his dad told me, I said, well, look, I mean, I don't know if this is a smokescreen or something. Maybe it's, did the Wizards make a promise or something, you think, to Peterson? And he's like, I don't know. He's like, we're not paying attention to all the noise. He said, a week from today, I expect my son to be the number one pick. So basically, look, whether AJ goes here or Utah or vice versa with Peterson, either way, these are two franchise-altering players that both teams certainly would be happy to get.
10: So there is a bit of a question at the top of the upcoming draft. Peterson meeting only with the Wizards, all of the eggs in one basket. Earlier on ESPN Radio, out on Sportsmanlike, our buddy Evan Cohen.
6: It seems like AJ DeBanza out of BYU is going to be the number one pick in the draft. At least that's what people have said. Peterson was maligned at times while at Kansas for some of his decision-making relative to when he was playing, when he wasn't playing, the interactions with Bill Self. He's, what, 18, 19 years old? I'm not putting anything on him yet, except for this question, I guess I'll ask. Does he have the right people in his ear?
10: NBA draft coming up June 23rd. It's on ABC and ESPN, and of course here on ESPN Radio. Right now, SportsCenter all night.
7: And the Carolina Hurricanes are the best team in the NHL. They won the 2026 Stanley Cup.
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11: Unleash the Hounds. World champions!
10: Hurricanes were the ones skating the Cup. Vegas coming up short. Tuesday, we learned John Tortorella, who guided the Golden Knights to the final, won't be returning as head coach next season. He turns 68 next week. Bit of a surprise hire when he was brought in with 8 games left in the regular season. The Golden Knights had fired Bruce Cassidy, who had a year to go on his contract. Team was still in playoff position, but with 8 games to go in the regular season, Tortorella was brought in. His deal with the Golden Knights was only through June 30th anyway, which is the end of the league calendar. Now he won't be back next season. ESPN's John Buccigross.
12: I wasn't too surprised. It seems like this was going to be, you know, kind of a high-paid consultant to come in and fix the company, make sure the light bulbs are working, sweep up the aisles, and get this thing back on track. And, hey, 2 wins away from the Stanley Cup. Had they won it, it would have been really difficult to not bring him back. That would have been fun. But Vegas does things differently than every other NHL organization. I think all along this was their plan, and they're sticking to it. And now we'll see where they go from here. Ryan Craig, he was an original VGK assistant coach for 6 years. Then he went to Henderson, their AHL team, which is just down the road. He's been their head coach there for the last 3. He goes back to junior hockey with Kelly Rakrimin, their GM. So there's a long-term relationship there. He's in his early 40s, towards turn 68 in 8 days. So I think all along this was likely the plan. And but again, had they won the cup,
13: right,
12: would they really have done the same thing? That's what I would like to know.
13: He says he wants to still do it. What kind of market will there be for Tortorella to coach next year?
12: Only a couple of openings, and, you know, they're both in Canada. Does he want to go to northern Alberta, where it gets dark at 2 in the afternoon in the winter? But it's Connor McDavid, right? And that's a perfect short-term situation. If not, you wait. I see 6 teams next year. If they get off to a 2-8 start or 4-11, he'll likely get a call, I think. There are multiple situations in my mind with what happened with Vegas this year could repeat itself and not wait until 8 games to go.
10: Vegas lost game 6 on Saturday night as the Carolina Hurricanes captured the cup. Back to the Diamond. Cardinals, a 3-2 win over the Padres. Cardinals improving to 9-3 in their last 12 games. Best record of baseball over that span. Twins, a 12-2 rout of the Rangers. 12 runs, their most in a game this season. Speaking of scoring, he does it 3 times. That's next. SportsCenter all night. It's ESPN Radio.
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17: SRN News, I'm Jason Walker. Federal prosecutors charging 15 people with impeding the Trump administration's immigration crackdown in Minnesota. It accuses them of coordinating efforts to block deportations as part of a conspiracy against the U.S. government. Authorities say the investigation focused on two different activist groups, the FBI and Secret Service, stopping a plot to attack the UFC fight at the White House Sunday that was marking the 250th celebration and President Trump's 80th birthday. FBI Director Kash Patel says the agency foiled a potentially deadly plot involving drones loaded with explosives. Authorities in the Congo reporting the highest daily increase in ages, now 72. The death count stands at 181. SRN News.
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22: In the upcoming draft, on the pitch at the World Cup, 3 goals for Lionel Messi in their win over Algeria. 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
26: We can argue all we want about Messi, Ronaldo, Pele, Maradona. Lionel Messi is the greatest soccer player that's ever lived, full stop. I say that with full confidence. It's not just because he's come to Major League Soccer now. He is the back-to-back MVP. It's his total package. What he has been able to do with his career in Europe is untouchable. The amount of Champions Leagues that he's won, the amount of titles he won with Barcelona, the amount of Ballon d'Or winners that he has had. So the fact that he won a World Cup in 2022 with Argentina, it meant for me that he secured his legacy as the greatest player of all time. That was the one thing people held against him. If he wins a back-to-back World Cup, which, by the way, has only been done twice in the history of soccer, it's going to take an absolutely otherworldly resume to be able to compete with him as the greatest player that's ever lived.
22: He has 200 international appearances, so he becomes the first South American man and third overall to reach that milestone. Argentina getting the win on Tuesday. Thursday, Team USA returns to action. USA and Australia matching up, two teams that won their openers. Big question facing the Americans: what about Christian Pulisic? ESPN's Sam Borden is with the team.
0: For a second straight day, Christian Pulisic didn't participate fully in U.S. practice. He's still dealing with that calf injury that he picked up last week against Paraguay. While his teammates were practicing on the field, Pulisic was mostly in the gym during the portion that was open to media. He was doing strength exercises. We could see him using resistance bands as he tries to get himself fit for Friday's game against Australia. You can understand if U.S. fans are a little bit nervous about Pulisic's availability, but the players we spoke to are optimistic.
1: I think he's doing well. I think he just got a bit of a knock. But for me, I think things look positive. So, you know, just praying to God that he's 100% for the game.
0: Pulisic has battled a number of injuries over the years, so it's certainly possible that the U.S. is just being cautious with him. But it's also worth considering there could be a gamesmanship component at play here. With a week off in between games, Australia has had plenty of time to scout the U.S. And if Pulisic doesn't play, there are multiple options for who might replace him. Tim Weah, Brendan Aaronson, just two of the possibilities. Given the amount of time between games, Mauricio Pochettino may not want to tip his hand about Pulisic too early. In Irvine with the national team, I'm Sam Borden, ESPN.
22: So we'll see if Pulisic is on the field on Thursday. Former U.S. men's national team member Taylor Twellman.
2: They do need him. They need him healthy, though, for the tournament. And by winning the first game in the manner that they did, that gives them a little bit leeway to say if he's not completely 100% ready and fit against Australia, then you 100% hold him out for Turkey, which is more than likely going to determine whether or not you win the group. However, you and I can sit here from miles away and we can speculate and I can send texts and I can get answers from people inside the camp. Or I can just listen to Tyler Adams, Timothy Weah, and other players that are telling everybody else to calm down, that he will be ready. But Christian Pulisic, in his history, if he's a little off, he's not 100% fit, then he's not going to play. I just will be shocked if he's not fully ready for Friday, and they need him because Australia would defend with 7-8 guys behind the ball. They're going to need his ingenuity. They're going to need his ability to break down the low block, and they're going to need his energy.
22: Team USA returns to the field on Thursday in that matchup, the group stage with Australia. SportsCenter All Night, ESPN Radio.
3: Brennan Soresby plans to apply for the NFL supplemental draft after he had been ruled ineligible by the NCAA for placing more than 9,000 bets.
4: I am sure there's going to be some team that said, hey, good person, terrible mistake. We may have our franchise quarterback. Get him in our program right now.
5: It's a big deal, especially for teams who have multiple draft picks in the first round next year. They could take a shot at a guy and it could be worth the risk.
23: This might be the one thing that gets a general manager off the golf course and say, we might be able to get our franchise quarterback when we never would have otherwise.
22: While much of the world's talking about the World Cup, speaking of football, there's Brendan Soresby. He has now officially applied for the NFL's supplemental draft. ESPN's Jeremy Fowler.
24: The interest is really high. The gambling issue aside, if you're evaluating him as a player, teams I've talked to are really excited about what he can do. The general consensus I'm getting early on is that he would be worth a second-round pick in the supplemental draft. There's not a lot of precedent for a first-round pick. The last one was 1992 given up in this supplemental. So second round might be more of a sweet spot unless somebody wants to jump out and outbid everybody else. Now, you do have teams with multiple first-round picks like the Cleveland Browns, New York Jets that need a quarterback of the future. So we'll see what shakes out. I think there'll be some other teams that you wouldn't think would be quarterback needy that could be lying in the weeds here who have a really high grade on this player.
22: Once Soresby is declared eligible for the supplemental draft, and once he's drafted, the question then becomes whether the NFL will attempt to impose a suspension. That's a few steps down the line. First, have to go through the supplemental draft portion of it, and it's an interesting situation for NFL teams, as former front office man Tom Telesco earlier on ESPN Radio.
6: A little bit of like a blind bid process. It's weighted towards your record last year. It's weighted towards where the draft order was in the prior draft. And you basically decide that, hey, I want to, I'm going to bid our second round draft pick. And there's a pick you'll be using from next year's draft. And you basically submit it to the league. Everyone makes their submissions before the supplemental draft day. And then the league goes through, and whoever bid the highest is, who gets that player. And that player will count on the salary cap this year. They'll lose that subsequent pick the following year. Every now and then, you'll have one of these. Like, there's been a couple of years we had no players apply for it. There's been a couple of years where players had applied for it. It doesn't happen all the time. So maybe this, but he's one, it's one of the bigger names that I can remember. In fact, he's a quarterback, makes it even bigger to have the supplemental draft. It's always in July. It's always been done. It's always during vacation time. So every year we're like, we would pray like, hey, hopefully nobody applies for this draft, because then you got to go through, you got to do some extra tape work. You got to send your scout out to the workout. You got to do some background. And this is all like mid-July. Like Ian, we only get like 4 weeks off the whole year. It's always in the summertime. But look, this is important. Brandon Sorsby is a potential NFL starting quarterback at some point. So teams are doing a lot of work on him.
7: I'm going to assume you watch tape of Sorsby. So if a team does go and put in a bid in the supplemental draft, what kind of player are they getting in a quarterback out of Brandon Sorsby?
6: Well, just ability-wise, and I think a lot of teams did a lot of work on Sorsby last year because there was a chance he was going to declare for the draft. He's a really interesting player. I mean, to me, he has starting NFL quarterback traits with his size, his strength, his athletic ability. He's an excellent runner with the football. And then as a passer, he's got arm strength. He's got some moxie to his game. He's a very aggressive player. He can fit balls in tight windows, and that will bite him every now and then. But when you add up everything he has in his game, it lines up with being an NFL starter down the road. Now, obviously, the big part of it is this gambling addiction. It's a big deal. It's a major concern. And at least with my background, like we would experience that process with players that have maybe an alcohol addiction or a drug addiction. We didn't have a whole lot of gambling addiction that we ever really had to work through. So this is really about the teams right now trying to figure out, get all the information you can, and then how are you going to handle this? This isn't like a 1 or 2 month thing, and all of a sudden you're cured and away you go. I mean, you've got...
7: It's with you forever.
6: Two different... Yeah, I mean, you look at like worst case scenario, and I know this is older, but in the early 80s, when Art Schleister was a first round quarterback out of Ohio State, and he went to the
7: Colts.
6: It was either Baltimore Colts or Indianapolis Colts at the time, and his gambling addiction took away his NFL career and then affected him a lot even off the field, and he never got over that. Now, the best case scenario is Kayshawn Boutte, who had obviously a gambling issue in college, and by all accounts, he's pulled through that and he's fine now. So we got to figure out where Brandon Sorsby fits in that, and only the NFL teams know right now with all the background work you do, and they have to make a decision at some point if you want to take on that risk or not.
22: So teams and their personnel starting to be asked about it. Tom Telesco, former general manager of the Chargers and the Las Vegas Raiders, among the clubs being asked, the Jets and their head coach, Aaron Glenn.
8: Focus on the guys that we have here now, and that's something that I'm sure me and Mooja talk about. But listen, I got quarterbacks here that we focus on right now.
10: Apart from the evaluation of him as a quarterback, the off-the-field stuff, the gambling issues, would that disqualify him in your eyes?
8: I have no idea what that is, to be honest with you. I heard about it, I see it on TV, but I don't want to respond to that because I have no idea of the inner workings of that. It's not fair to that player for me to do that.
22: Supplemental draft comes in July when it does come about. SportsCenter All Night, ESPN Radio.
11: The Bucks are open for business on trade calls and offers for Giannis Antetokounmpo.
12: I'm told nothing has changed, so now the conversation will turn to where does he want to be long-term?
13: If the Miami deal was going to happen, why hasn't it happened by now? Miami's wanted him back since 2020.
22: Giannis Antetokounmpo in the spotlight as we're talking about teams trying to decide whether to go after a player. There's Giannis, Heat, Celtics, two of the most often talked about teams. ESPN senior NBA writer Vince Goodwill.
25: Depending on who you talk to, Boston or Miami is in the driver's seat of this conversation. A couple of executives I talked to yesterday said they think Miami thinks Boston's in the leader of the conversation.
27: Right.
25: So it's kind of an odd thing where I think both teams are trying to play and how much do we put on the table here and where does Giannis ideally want to go? Miami has the 13th pick in the draft. That can be a huge sort of carrot to throw out there just because this is the last year of the lottery odds being set as such. Mm-hmm. But I do believe in general it's going to come down between these last two teams. It plays into our last point. One championship is not enough. If Jaylen Brown is gone, he won a finals MVP. He was an MVP guy this year, and they could very well send him on his way because one championship ain't enough in Boston.
22: Could be more than just a coin flip when it comes to a landing spot for Giannis Antetokounmpo. To the guys at PTI.
9: Tone, which of these two potential trade partners makes more sense to you?
14: I mean, I don't even think this is close in terms of the basketball aspect of this. You go to Boston. It's that better landing spot is Boston. They were champions just 2 years ago. Jason Tatum is coming back completely whole next year. Then they need a big man. Right? They need a big man. Giannis qualifies as a big man. If you have to trade Jaylen Brown for him, and I thought Jaylen Brown was the MVP this year, but I would make the trade Jaylen Brown for Giannis 100 times in a row. I would do that. Miami finished 10th last year in the East. They got knocked out of the play-in. They got Bam Adebayo, and I don't really know who else that I think is any good. Adebayo scored 83 in a game last year, but it was against the Wizards. It doesn't count because they were trying to lose. The thing about this is, Mike, and you can speak to this, if Giannis, as reported, wants to go to Miami, that's where he's going to go. He's a star. He's a former MVP. He's a former champion. I mean, this is why it works out for Kevin Durant, wherever he wants to go. It works out for James Harden, and he's not a champion. So if he wants to go to Miami, he will go.
9: Yeah, Tony, this is interesting to me because I don't believe in Giannis anymore. Giannis is a rumor. Giannis hadn't done jack in the months that matter, which would be May and June, since 2021. 5 years is forever in professional sports. Giannis is a multiple-time MVP, a great player, a Hall of Famer, and as you said, a champion. He was that. Yeah. I ain't seen evidence of it. Sorry, a league can now, particularly the NBA, it can pass you by. And with a ton of wings who are 6'9", 6'10", sort of size, DeBanza and Caleb Wilson and those kids coming in the league, Giannis can look obsolete fairly quickly if he can't get his butt out there and contribute heavily, massively in May, June. And I don't know that. I would not rearrange my franchise for Giannis. Tyler Hero leads his team in scoring. He's an all-star. Yeah. I know he's had some injury issues at times, but he plays more than Giannis lately, and he doesn't seem to be the diva that Giannis is. So if it sounds like I'm piling on Giannis, yeah, a little bit for a guy as a player I used to love. I love him less now because I ain't seen nothing lately. I don't know that I want to give up Jaylen Brown for him because Tatum has to show me that he is truly, completely healthy. And we don't know that just yet.
22: We'll see what happens in the coming days and weeks with Giannis as we go through the summer. SportsCenter all night, ESPN Radio. Back to the Diamond, Phillies, Marlins.
15: The pitch swung on line, down the line and right. It's high and it is gone. It just clears over the wall and right. Line drive home run for Kyle Schwarber. Number 25 to lead Major League Baseball.
22: Fourth player in Phillies history with 25 homers in five straight seasons. Does that for the Phillies. It's six straight overall with 25 home runs. Phillies beat the Marlins 8-2. 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Angels get one from Mike Trout.
16: Here's the pitch. Trout blasts one to dead center field. This one is well hit. And this ball is going to hit off the yellow line. And I believe it went over and hit the wall. That's going to be a home run to dead center by Trout. That's a two-run shot.
22: Also added a double. Angels a 7-0 shutout of the Diamondbacks. Angels Radio AM 830. Angels' sixth shutout this season. Each of the last two wins that they've had. Astros double up the Tigers 4-2. Cardinals a 3-2 win over the Padres. Yankees pile on the White Sox.
16: Bryce. Yep. Correct answer. Goodbye. Off the second deck. Ben Rice with home run number 20. And the Yankees are pouring it on. It is a 7-1 game.
22: It wound up being a 12-2 game. Yankees beat the White Sox, improving to 7-1 over their last eight. They had 11 runs through four innings. Second instance with double digits through the first four innings of the game for the White Sox. Their third double-digit loss this season. Speaking of Chicago, PCA does it again. SportsCenter All Night continues. It's ESPN Radio.
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31: 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Coming up Wednesday, we'll continue to react to Brendan Sorsby's decision to enter the supplemental draft. 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
22: 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WNBA, they were at 500 through the first 10 games of the season, but the fever has spiked since then.
34: 82-73 lead here for the Fever. 14 on the shot clock for Mitchell. Turn in the corner. Kicks it in the corner. Here's Hines Allen. Baseline. Kick out. Cunningham. Yeah!
22: Heard it on USA Network. Fever. A 113-91 win over the Temple. They've won 4 straight after starting 5-5 this season. Second longest active streak in the WNBA. Liberty's won 7 straight. Fever scoring 113 points. Second most in franchise history. Most
0: In a regulation game, Caitlin Clark had 21 points, 14 assists, 14th game with 20 and 10. That's the most in WNBA history. This was SportsCenter, new interactive podcast from Rich Eisen featuring SportsCenter legends. 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This was SportsCenter is presented by Gusto. Back on the diamond, Rockies, a 5-2 win over the Cubs. Pete Crow Armstrong with his third leadoff home run in the last four games. First player in baseball history to hit a leadoff homer the day after hitting for the cycle. He was 1-for-5, had his 14th homer, but the Cubs lose to the Rockies 5-2. Cubs were 1-for-18 with runners in scoring position in the series, 0-for-8 on Tuesday. Rockies improved to 18-11 when they score at least five. Blue Jays hand the Red Sox another loss.
15: 1-1 pitch. Jimenez hits the ball well. Right center field. Going back, Abreu. He turns at the fence. That ball is gone. Into the Blue Jay bullpen. Back-to-back homers, and the Blue Jays are up 3-0 in the top of the fifth.
0: They go on to a 6-1 win over Boston. Sportsnet 5-9 to the fan. Red Sox falling to 12-23 at home this season. Reds top the Mets 5-3.

0: glove of Lee in the center field. That'll score Diaz. Smith tearing around third. He scores. And the Astros lead it 3-2.
1: Number four.
2: Well, you can't spell Schwarber without an H and an R. And for the sixth straight season, he has 25 now. Sports Radio 94 WIP.
1: The pitch. Swung on line. Down on the line and right. It's high and it is gone. It just clears over the wall and right. Line drive home run for Kyle Schwarber. Number 25 to lead Major League Baseball.
3: Number three.
2: He's been out just over a month with an oblique strain, but game one back on the diamond proves productive. Seattle Sports, 7:10 a.m.
4: Man, what a moment for here. McCall did a big fly. Pitch on the way. Swinging a line drive in the left center field. Falling fast. That's going to drop in a base hit. Here comes Robles. Emerson rounding third. The throw to the plate. He slides. He's saved. Two runs are in. Welcome back. Cal Raleigh off the IL. A single in the left center field. Robles scoring easily. Colt Emerson bringing home the bail. Scores from second. And the Mariners have the lead.
2: Like Seattle, Washington also pulled ahead in the seventh, but there was no play at the plate. Nationals Radio Network.
1: Here's the set. There goes Chaparro. Swing and a long drive. Deep left center field. Way back. Going. Goodbye. Unbelievable. Bang. Zoom goes. Curtis Meade with his 11th home run of the year.
2: In Omaha, with their backs to the wall in an elimination game, Georgia with an insurance run in the seventh on a shallow ball to left.
5: This one is up. It is shallow left field. Rodriguez is out there. They bang into each other. Here comes the runner from third. Black. He is. Safe is the call. Safe is the call. What a throw by Rodriguez. And I'm sure Schlossnagel and company will look at it.
2: The call's upheld. The run scores. 2-0 win for Georgia. Just one extra base hit. The run's scoring on a sack fly right there where the shortstop and left fielder collide. And the other one after is a hit after a sacrifice bunt. Just their third sack bunt of the season. Fewest in D1. Georgia advances to the bracket final to face Oklahoma on Wednesday. West Virginia advances to face North Carolina. They have to beat the Tar Heels twice in order to move on. Speaking of moving on, how about the World Cup? That's next to ESPN Radio.
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3: Coming up on SportsCenter All Night. 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
4: But one swing here, giving the lead, and that is the one swing off the bat of Trey Phelps, who looks up, he hits the second. The throw is not there, and he is safe.
3: A superstar sweepstakes is on.
5: At this point, if the Miami deal was going to happen, why hasn't it happened by now? Miami's wanted him back since 2020. It's been 6 years of identifying that he's the guy that fits them and they're the team that fits him.
3: Shining on a world stage.
6: We can argue all we want about Messi, Ronaldo, Pele, Maradona. 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
9: 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The latest from the World Series straight ahead. We're still in the group stage of the World Cup. But we're getting all kinds of storylines like in Group J. No relation. Argentina, 3-0 shutout of Algeria on Tuesday. Lionel Messi with a hat trick, scoring in the 17th, 60th, and 76th minute. 16 career FIFA World Cup goals. First career World Cup hat trick. He'll be 39 next week, so he breaks the record of Cristiano Ronaldo as the oldest to score a hat-trick in the World Cup, and he does it by about 6 years. Also means he's old enough to have played against former U.S. men's national team member Taylor Twellman, who seemingly had miles of trainer's tape on his wrists when they matched up in 2007.
10: When you go up against Argentina as a center forward, you got to be prepared that you're not going to touch the ball. So I had to take my wrist and get ready for a boxing fight. In all seriousness, this is the best way to describe this game to people. He wasn't even wearing number 10 yet. He was wearing number 18. Ooh. And when he touched the ball, there was an aura around him. If you fouled him, immediately you had four of his teammates around you. It was unlike anything I had experienced. And for anyone that wants to Google and research that team, you're talking about legitimate players in Argentina football history. And yet they all revered to some player with long hair playing on the right side wearing number 18. None of us had any idea who he was, and now we all do. It's crazy to think about 20 years ago.
11: To be still this fit and have that gear still, that is at least a little bit surprising, no?
10: It is to me, Scott. It really is. And yet, I I can't put myself in his shoes, but I try to articulate what this guy went through. The first 12 or 13 years of his international career, everybody said Argentina cannot win with Lionel Messi. They don't have the supporting cast. They can't get any kind of result. And yet you look at the last 4 or 5 years, they can't lose with him. Now, granted, he may be a little bit older and a little bit wiser, maybe even a little bit smarter off the ball. Everyone talks about how he walks, but yet he's a mathematician while everyone else is doing addition and subtraction. He's doing multiplication and division 3 or 4 steps ahead. And yet he's 38, going to turn 39 in about a week from now to score a hat trick after coming to Major League Soccer 2.5 years ago, lighting the league on fire, leading World Cup qualifying for Argentina for the first time in his career, Scott. It's almost as if winning the World Cup in 22, now he's playing with house money. There's no pressure on him. There's no expectation. There's a real freedom to him. And dare I say, he's unplayable.
9: Messi becoming the second man to score at 5 FIFA World Cups after Cristiano Ronaldo, 24 career goal contributions at the World Cup, 16 goals, 8 assists. He passes Pelé for the most all-time. Messi scoring in 5 straight World Cup games dating back to 2022. He's the first player to play in 6 different World Cups. Argentina gets the win on Tuesday, 3-0 over Algeria. In from Group J to Group I, Norway, a 4-1 win over Iraq. Erling Haaland with 2 goals in 20 touches in his World Cup debut for Norway. They win by 3 over Iraq. France, meanwhile, a 3-1 win over Senegal. Kylian Mbappe with 2 goals. 14th World Cup goal with France, now tied for the 3rd most in World Cup goals in history. Former U.S. men's national team midfielder Dax McCarty.
6: I mean, anytime you win a World Cup at the age of 18, the expectations for your career are going to be through the roof. And by and large, Mbappe has delivered on exactly the promise that everyone assumed that he had. It's been a difficult go for him, actually, at Real Madrid, the biggest club in the world. He has been great. He's been scoring goals for fun. He scored 42 goals this year, and yet still he gets criticized from people who want more from him. So, look, he is one of the faces of world soccer. He is the face and the captain of the French national team. And he's still just 27 years old. You just can't say enough about this French team. It's built around him. It's one of the most talented generations that they've ever had. And he is absolutely the focal point, the key to all of it.
9: Mbappe with 58 international goals. His second goal on Tuesday was from more than 30 yards out, making it the farthest of his 14 World Cup goals. France gets the win on Tuesday. The World Cup update brought to you by Gusto. 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Right now, SportsCenter All Night. Team USA came away with a win in its opener in group play Thursday. Their second matchup coming against Australia. Earlier on ESPN Radio, Bradley Wright Phillips, former player, current MLS studio host. He was on Unsportsmanlike.
12: I think all round the United States have a better team. They have better players. Having said that, it's not a given that they go and win. I think the problems for United States will be Australia in transition. So then when the United States have the ball, if they don't score early, when Australia attack, United States are not in, you know, their defensive structure, the pace could hurt them. But other than that, if they score early, I think it's going to cause huge problems for the Australian national team. I just want to talk about that performance of the United States against Paraguay. They were very good to start the game. Everybody thought because it's on home soil, they have pressure on them, it could be tough. Mm-hmm. They dealt with that. They scored. They took their chances, which was very impressive. The main players, what you need in a World Cup, Pulisic, Weston McKennie, Tyler Adams, Balogun, they all showed up. And I like that. But then at the end of the game, you know, when Paraguay scored, a lot of teams would get nervous, you know, and start to change their game. They didn't. They managed the game well, saw it out, and even scored a great team goal at the end from Gio Reyna. So I saw a lot of things in that game where they got tested, but they answered the question.
9: One question that remains to be answered is whether Team USA will have Christian Pulisic when they take the field on Thursday. Back to Dax McCarty.
6: Level of concern, 1 being no concern, 10 being he needs to amputate his leg. I'm going at about a 2 right now. I think Christian Pulisic is going to be completely fine. He has said so himself. Mauricio Pochettino has said so himself. He's strained off to the side because they're just managing his reps. This is fully just a management of a player who, quite frankly, has been a little bit fragile in his career, but also a guy who looked unbelievably sharp in that first half against Paraguay. He was the most dangerous player on the field. He ran at that Paraguay back line, unbalanced them anytime he got on the ball. And look, when you're nursing a little bit of a knock, a little bit of a kick, I think Mauricio Pochettino, he did the right thing. The game was in full control from the U.S. men's national team. Don't push your star player any more than you need to.
9: USA Australia coming up on Thursday. Second match in group play for each. SportsCenter All Night, ESPN Radio. To baseball, the field is being whittled down in Omaha. Elimination game on Tuesday for Georgia and Texas.
4: But one swing here can give him the lead, and that is the one swing off the bat of Trey Phelps, who looks up, he heads to second. The throw is not there, and he is safe. And there is some of that Phelps edge.
9: Carl Ravage on ESPN. Georgia breaking through and scoring the first run in the fifth inning, and then taking a little bit of a gamble in the seventh.
4: This one is up, and it is shallow left field. Rodriguez is out there. They bang into each other. Here comes the runner from third. Black. He is. Safe is the call. What a throw by Rodriguez. And I'm sure Schlossnagel and company will look at it.
9: They took a look at it, but the call was confirmed. It's a sacrifice fly. Georgia goes up 2-0 at that point, and that's the final. Georgia wins it over Texas 2-0. Texas eliminated. Georgia advances to the bracket final to face Oklahoma on Wednesday. That'll be 7 o'clock Eastern on ESPN. 53rd win of the season, breaking the program record of 52 set when they won the national championship in 1990. Trey Phelps, 2-for-5, the go-ahead RBI double in the fifth inning. First extra base hit since his home run in the regional final against Liberty when he wound up being ejected for taunting. This time, he wound up with a post-game interview with our Chris Budden.
13: Trey, congratulations. Before the fifth, there have been a couple frustrating at-bats for you in Omaha. What changed?
14: I think just staying with it. I came in after my second at-bat when I struck out, and Colby was like, you look good. I was like, I know. I'm about to go do something special. So just being able to stay with it, I think, is our biggest thing, because stuff like that is going to happen when you're playing a good team. So just being able to keep my composure and keep my energy up.
13: What did Wes Johnson tell you today about staying Trey?
14: Wes came up to me right before my first at-bat. He said, you know, whether you go 0-for-5, 5-for-5, I don't care what you do. I always love you, and I just want to see you do it and have fun. And kind of just took that today and just have fun no matter what happened.
13: I think most people would look on paper and see Georgia, Texas, we're going to have a scoring affair. What about the job that your pitching has done throughout this week and tonight in Omaha?
14: Yeah, I mean, they've been doing well all postseason. They've been doing a good job just keeping us in games. They did a great job even yesterday, even though we lost. Aoki did a really good job going the whole game. That was the first time I think we went to the pin all tournament, if I'm not mistaken. So, yeah, they've been doing such a great job and just leaving it on us to get it done in the batter's box.
13: Wes said we just want you guys to have some fun today. We get Sour Power up here. How much more fun are we having now?
14: Oh, yeah, we're about to have a lot more fun. I see the guys are about to start flooding over here. So Sour Power is probably about to get thrown everywhere.
9: They'll enjoy that after the game in Omaha. They stay alive with the victory over Texas, eliminating the Longhorns. Texas, fourth time in the past six appearances that they've won one or fewer games at the World Series, won the most recent title in 2005. It's a 21-year drought, second longest in program history. Georgia moves on, Texas eliminated. The other matchup on Tuesday, West Virginia and Troy, and Cinderella's slipper shattering.
4: 3-2. Left center field for Kelly. Back onto the warning track. And the ball's gone. Three-run shot, Gavin Kelly. And the signature moment.
9: West Virginia piles on. It's a 12-0 shutout. And Troy is eliminated, shut out for the third time this season and the first time since May 2nd against App State. They had entered Tuesday averaging just over 10 runs per game in the NCAA tournament for West Virginia. Third team to win multiple games in its debut since the move to Charles Schwab Field in 2011. West Virginia stays alive. They advance to the bracket final to face North Carolina on Wednesday. They have to beat the Tar Heels twice in order to reach the College World Series finals. ESPN analyst Kyle Peterson.
15: Well, the first game was so tight between them, and honestly, it was a miscue that ended up making a big difference, and North Carolina holds on. I think the advantage goes to North Carolina just from a pitching standpoint because they're so well set up, and North Carolina is built around their arm. So that will be, I think, for me, the biggest challenge for West Virginia is how do you score enough runs? Because against that North Carolina pitching staff, that's not an easy thing to do.
9: And we'll see it on Wednesday, 2 o'clock Eastern, on ESPN. Right now, SportsCenter all night from Omaha to Major League Baseball. Dodgers, Rays in L.A. This one was scoreless until the sixth.
16: He will kick and come home. And Ohtani swings, hammers it deep to center field. This ball heading back toward the wall. Gone! It's a home run! Shohei Ohtani, home run number 15. And the Dodgers get on the board. It is 1-0.
9: 15 home runs this season, 4 in the last 6 games for Ohtani. Was his only hit of the game, 1-for-4, but that homer in the 6th inning proves to be all the scoring. Dodgers, a 1-0 shutout of the Rays. AM 570 LA Sports with the call. Dodgers' 9th shutout win this season, tying the Phillies for most in baseball thus far. Rays, meanwhile, 4th loss in the last 5 games, and it's a 1-0 shutout on the road. Low-scoring game also between the Brewers and the Guardians.
17: Gattis is 2-1 to Mitchell. He is a fly ball to right center field. This one's way back there. Bye-bye baseball. Garrett Mitchell unties it at the 7th. A solo shot, his 5th of the season. And the Brewers lead it 2-1.
9: 620 WTMJ, 2-1 at that point in the 7th. 2-1 is the final. Brewers' 4th win this season with 4 or fewer hits. And they're off to their best 70-game start in franchise history. Milwaukee is now 44-26. They beat the Guardians, who have now lost 5 of their last 7. Pirates and Athletics were in a tight one right to the 9th inning.
18: Alvarado ready to go. That is 2-1. Swing, fly ball to the right field corner. This ball is going to ding out of here. Home run. He hit it right over that 5-foot wall in right. Brandon Lau with home run number 18. The Pirates have their first lead of the night here in the 9th inning in West Sacramento. And the Bucks fans here in California love it.
9: 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Brian Reynolds, 4-for-5, 2 homers, 3 RBI, 9th multi-homer game of his career. But it's the solo home run in the 9th that proves to be the difference. Pirates improved to 22-10 when scoring more than 5. They get the win over the Athletics. Straight ahead, you were watching last week, right? Well, you weren't alone. Sports Center All Night continues. It's ESPN Radio.
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9: 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The Knicks capped a 94-90 win over the Spurs Saturday to capture their first NBA title in 53 years. 24.5 million viewers saw it on ABC and ESPN, making it the most watched Game 5 since 1998. Overall, the finals averaged about 20.6 million, according to Nielsen, highest since the 1998 series between Chicago and Utah when Michael Jordan won his sixth and final NBA title. The Last Dance. This year's ratings also the highest since ABC and ESPN started carrying the finals in 2003. Now, it's on to the draft. And if the Utah Jazz are eyeing Darren Peterson, it'll just be window shopping. Peterson says he expects to go number one, so he'll only meet with the Wizards, who have that top pick. ESPN analyst Mark Spears.
32: Well, if you know Danny Ainge, I don't mean anything to him. He's not going to be scared. It kind of reminds me in 2009, there was this prospect that the Warriors liked. His name was Stephen Curry. And his agent and his father basically told the Warriors he did not want to go there. The next pick, the ninth pick, was New York Knicks. He wanted to play for the Knicks. And the general manager of the Warriors at the time, Larry Riley, basically said, look, I don't have to have him come do an interview in Oakland. I don't have to have him come work out. I've seen him play enough. I know he comes from great stock. And if he's there, we're going to draft him. And they drafted him. And, you know, the Jazz drafted a player last year that didn't want to be there. And if Darren's sitting there and they think he's in the best player, they're going to take him. I don't think it matters to them at all.
33: There's another player in the conversation of that top pick, A.J. Devonsa. Mm-hmm. You recently spoke with his father. Do they have a preference as to where he ends up?
32: They want to be number one. They want to be number one. He visited with Washington, A.J. and his father. They visited with the Jazz. Felt like they had great visits with both places. And his dad told me, I said, well, look, I mean, I don't know if this is a smokescreen or something. Maybe it's, did the Wizards make a promise or something, you think, to Peterson? And he's like, I don't know. He's like, we're not paying attention to all the noise. He said, a week from today, I expect my son to be the number one pick. So basically, look, whether AJ goes here or Utah or vice versa with Peterson, either way, these are two franchise-altering players that both teams certainly would be happy to get.
9: So there is a bit of a question at the top of the upcoming draft. Peterson meeting only with the Wizards. All of the eggs in one basket. Earlier on ESPN Radio, on Unsportsmanlike, our buddy Evan Cohen.
6: It seems like A.J. DeBanza out of BYU is going to be the number one pick in the draft. At least that's what people have said. Peterson was maligned at times while at Kansas for some of his decision-making relative to when he was playing, when he wasn't playing, the interactions with Bill Self. He's, what, 18, 19 years old? I'm not putting anything on him yet except for this question, I guess I'll ask. Does he have the right people in his ear?
9: NBA draft coming up June 23rd. It's on ABC and ESPN, and of course here on ESPN Radio. Right now, SportsCenter all night.
7: And the Carolina Hurricanes are the best team in the NHL. They won the 2026 Stanley Cup.
8: Winning the Stanley Cup is so incredibly hard.
9: Hurricanes were the ones skating the Cup. Vegas coming up short. Tuesday, we learned John Tortorella, who guided the Golden Knights to the final, won't be returning as head coach next season. He turns 68 next week. Bit of a surprise hire when he was brought in with 8 games left in the regular season. The Golden Knights had fired Bruce Cassidy, who had a year to go on his contract. Team was still in playoff position, but with 8 games to go in the regular season, Tortorella was brought in. His deal with the Golden Knights was only through June 30th anyway, which is the end of the league calendar. Now he won't be back next season. ESPN's John Buccigross.
10: I wasn't too surprised. It seems like this was going to be, you know, kind of a high-paid consultant to come in and fix the company, make sure the light bulbs are working, sweep up the aisles, and get this thing back on track. And, hey, 2 wins away from the Stanley Cup. Had they won it, it would have been really difficult to not bring him back. That would have been fun. But Vegas does things differently than every other NHL organization. I think all along this was their plan, and they're sticking to it. And now we'll see where they go from here. Ryan Craig, he was an original VGK assistant coach for 6 years. Then he went to Henderson, their AHL team, which is just down the road. He's been their head coach there for the last 3. He goes back to junior hockey with Kelly Rakrimin, their GM. So there's a long-term relationship there. He's in his early 40s. Torts turned 68 in 8 days. So I think all along this was likely the plan. And but again, had they won the cup,
11: right,
10: would they really have done the same thing? That's what I would like to know.
11: He says he wants to still do it. What kind of market will there be for Tortorella to coach next year?
10: Only a couple of openings, and you know, they're both in Canada. Does he want to go to northern Alberta, where it gets dark at 2 in the afternoon in the winter? But it's Connor McDavid, right? And that's a perfect short-term situation. If not, you wait. I see 6 teams next year. If they get off to a 2-8 start or 4-11, he'll likely get a call, I think. There are multiple situations in my mind with what happened with Vegas this year could repeat itself and not wait until 8 games to go.
9: Vegas lost game 6 on Saturday night as the Carolina Hurricanes captured the cup. Back to the diamond. Cardinals a 3-2 win over the Padres. Cardinals improving to 9-3 in their last 12 games. Best record of baseball over that span. Twins a 12-2 rout of the Rangers. 12 runs, their most in a game this season. Speaking of scoring, he does it 3 times. That's next. SportsCenter all night. It's ESPN Radio.
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0: SRN News, I'm Jason Walker. FBI and Secret Service stopping a plot to attack the UFC fight at the White House Sunday. We marked the 250 celebration and the president's 80th birthday. Agents foiled a potentially deadly plot involving drones loaded with explosives. United States and Iran have agreed to a framework extending the ceasefire for 60 days. A formal signing ceremony is expected Friday. But new problems may be popping up. Iran says any deal would require Israel to withdraw from Lebanon, a condition the Israelis say they can't accept that at all. Trump administration is further dismantling the Education Department, moving oversight of special education and civil rights to a couple of different agencies. And this is SRN News.
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17: Georgia eliminates Texas at the College World Series. West Virginia moves on as well. Derek Peterson says he'll meet only with Washington, which has the top pick in the upcoming draft. On the pitch at the World Cup, 3 goals for Lionel Messi in their win over Algeria. SportsCenter All Night, I'm Jay Reynolds. Messi with the hat trick. 16 career FIFA World Cup goals now. First career World Cup hat trick. 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
18: We can argue all we want about Messi, Ronaldo, Pele, Maradona. Lionel Messi is the greatest soccer player that's ever lived. Full stop. I say that with full confidence. It's not just because he's come to Major League Soccer now. He is the back-to-back MVP. It's his total package. What he has been able to do with his career in Europe is untouchable. The amount of Champions League that he's won, the amount of titles he won with Barcelona, the amount of Ballon d'Or winners that he has had. So the fact that he won a World Cup in 2022 with Argentina, it meant for me that he secured his legacy as the greatest player of all time. That was the one thing people held against him. If he wins a back-to-back World Cup, which, by the way, has only been done twice in the history of soccer, it's going to take an absolutely otherworldly resume to be able to compete with him as the greatest player that's ever lived.
17: His 200 international appearances, so he becomes the first South American man and third overall to reach that milestone. Argentina getting the win on Tuesday. Thursday, Team USA returns to action. USA and Australia matching up, 2 teams that won their openers. Big question facing the Americans: what about Christian Pulisic? ESPN's Sam Borden is with the team.
1: For a second straight day, Christian Pulisic didn't participate fully in U.S. practice. He's still dealing with that calf injury that he picked up last week against Paraguay. While his teammates were practicing on the field, Pulisic was mostly in the gym during the portion that was open to media. He was doing strength exercises. We could see him using resistance bands as he tries to get himself fit for Friday's game against Australia. You can understand if U.S. fans are a little bit nervous about Pulisic's availability, but the players we spoke to are optimistic.
2: I think he's doing well. I think he just got a bit of a knock. But for me, I think things look positive. So, you know, just praying to God that he's 100% for the game.
1: Pulisic has battled a number of injuries over the years, so it's certainly possible that the U.S. is just being cautious with him. But it's also worth considering there could be a gamesmanship component at play here. With a week off in between games, Australia has had plenty of time to scout the U.S. And if Pulisic doesn't play, there are multiple options for who might replace him. Tim Weah, Brendan Aaronson, just two of the possibilities. Given the amount of time between games, Mauricio Pochettino may not want to tip his hand about Pulisic too early. In Irvine with the national team, I'm Sam Borden, ESPN.
9: So we'll see if Pulisic is on the field on Thursday. Former U.S. men's national team member Taylor Twellman.
3: They do need him. They need him healthy, though, for the tournament. And by winning the first game in the manner that they did, that gives them a little bit leeway to say if he's not completely 100% ready and fit against Australia, then you 100% hold him out for Turkey, which is more than likely going to determine whether or not you win the group. However, you and I can sit here from miles away and we can speculate and I can send texts and I can get answers from people inside the camp. Or I can just listen to Tyler Adams, Timothy Weah, and other players that are telling everybody else to calm down, that he will be ready. But Christian Pulisic, in his history, if he's a little off, he's not 100% fit, then he's not going to play. I just will be shocked if he's not fully ready for Friday, and they need him because Australia would defend with 7-8 guys behind the ball. They're going to need his ingenuity. They're going to need his ability to break down the low block, and they're going to need his energy.
9: Team USA returns to the field on Thursday in that matchup, the group stage with Australia. SportsCenter All Night, ESPN Radio.
5: Brennan Sorsby plans to apply for the NFL supplemental draft after he had been ruled ineligible by the NCAA for placing more than 9,000 bets.
19: I am sure there's going to be some team that said, hey, good person, terrible mistake. We may have our franchise quarterback. Get him in our program right now.
20: It's a big deal, especially for teams who have multiple draft picks in the first round next year. They could take a shot at a guy and it could be worth the risk.
21: This might be the one thing that gets a general manager off the golf course and say, we might be able to get our franchise quarterback when we never would have otherwise.
9: While much of the world's talking about the World Cup, speaking of football, there's Brendan Sorsby. He has now officially applied for the NFL's supplemental draft. ESPN's Jeremy Fowler.
22: The interest is really high. The gambling issue aside, if you're evaluating him as a player, teams I've talked to are really excited about what he can do. The general consensus I'm getting early on is that he would be worth a second-round pick in the supplemental draft. There's not a lot of precedent for a first-round pick. The last one was 1992 given up in this supplemental. So second round might be more of a sweet spot unless somebody wants to jump out and outbid everybody else. Now, you do have teams of multiple first-round picks like the Cleveland Browns, New York Jets that need a quarterback of the future. So we'll see what shakes out. I think there'll be some other teams that you wouldn't think would be quarterback needy that could be lying in the weeds here who have a really high grade on this player.
9: Once Sorsby is declared eligible for the supplemental draft, and once he's drafted, the question then becomes whether the NFL will attempt to impose a suspension. That's a few steps down the line. First, have to go through the supplemental draft portion of it, and it's an interesting situation for NFL teams, as former front office man Tom Telesco earlier on ESPN Radio.
23: A little bit of like a blind bid process. It's weighted towards your record last year. It's weighted towards where the draft order was in the prior draft. And you basically decide that, hey, I want to, I'm going to bid our second round draft pick. And there's a pick you'll be using from next year's draft. And you basically submit it to the league. Everyone makes their submissions before the supplemental draft day. And then the league goes through, and whoever bid the highest is, you know, who gets that player. And that player will count on the salary cap this year. They'll lose that subsequent pick the following year. Every now and then, you'll have one of these. Like, there's been a couple of years we had no players apply for it. There's been a couple of years where players had applied for it. It doesn't happen all the time. So maybe this, but he's one, you know, he's one of the bigger names that I can remember. In fact, he's a quarterback, makes it even bigger to have the supplemental draft. It's always in July. It's always been done. It's always during vacation time. So every year we're like, we would pray like, hey, hopefully nobody applies for this draft, because then you got to go through, you got to do some extra tape work. You got to send your scout out to the workout. You got to do some background. And this is all like mid-July, like Ian, like we only get like 4 weeks off the whole year, always in the summertime. But look, this is important. You know, Brandon Sorsby is a potential NFL starting quarterback at some point, so teams are doing a lot of work on him.
6: I'm going to assume you watch tape of Sorsby. So if a team does go and put in a bid in the supplemental draft, what kind of player are they getting in a quarterback out of Brandon Sorsby?
23: Well, just ability-wise, and I think a lot of teams did a lot of work on Sorsby last year because there was a chance he was going to declare for the draft. He's a really interesting player. I mean, to me, he has starting NFL quarterback traits with his size, his strength, his athletic ability. He's an excellent runner with the football. And then as a passer, he's got arm strength. He's got some moxie to his game. You know, he's a very aggressive player. He can fit balls in tight windows, and that will bite him every now and then. But when you add up everything he has in his game, it lines up with being an NFL starter down the road. Now, obviously, the big part of it is this gambling addiction. It's a big deal. It's a major concern. And at least with my background, like we would experience that process with players that have maybe an alcohol addiction or a drug addiction. We didn't have a whole lot of gambling addictions that we ever really had to work through. So this is really about the teams right now trying to figure out, get all the information you can, and then how are you going to handle this? You know, this isn't like a 1 or 2 month thing, and then all of a sudden you're cured and away you go. I mean, you've got
6: with you forever.
23: You know, two different. Yeah, I mean, you look at like worst case scenario, and this is, I know this is older, but you know, in the early '80s, when Art Schleister was a first round quarterback out of Ohio State, and he went to the
6: Colts,
23: either Baltimore Colts or Indianapolis Colts at the time, and his gambling addiction took away his NFL career, and that affected him a lot even off the field, and he never got over that. Now, the best-case scenario is Kayshawn Boutte, who had obviously a gambling issue in college, and by all accounts, he's pulled through that, and he's fine now. So we got to figure out where Brandon Sorsby fits in that, and only the NFL teams know right now with all the background work you do, and they have to make a decision at some point if you want to take on that risk or not.
7: So teams and their personnel starting to be asked about it. Tom Telesco, former general manager of the Chargers and the Las Vegas Raiders, among the clubs being asked, the Jets and their head coach, Aaron Glenn.
8: Folks, some of the guys that we have here now, and that's something that I'm sure me and Mooja talk about. But listen, I got quarterbacks here that we're focused on right now.
10: Apart from the evaluation of him as a quarterback, the off-the-field stuff, the gambling issues, would that disqualify him in your eyes?
8: I have no idea what that is, to be honest with you. I heard about it, I see it on TV, but I don't want to respond to that because I have no idea of the inner workings of that. It's not fair to that player for me to do that.
7: Supplemental draft comes in July, when it does come about. SportsCenter All Night, ESPN Radio.
11: The Bucks are open for business on trade calls and offers for Giannis Antetokounmpo.
12: I'm told nothing has changed, so now the conversation will turn to where does he want to be long-term?
13: If the Miami deal was going to happen, why hasn't it happened by now? Miami's wanted him back since 2020.
7: Giannis Antetokounmpo in the spotlight as we're talking about teams trying to decide whether to go after a player. There's Giannis, Heat, Celtics, two of the most often talked about teams. ESPN senior NBA writer Vince Goodwill.
24: Depending on who you talk to, Boston or Miami is in the driver's seat of this conversation. A couple of executives I talked to yesterday said they think Miami thinks Boston's in the leader of the conversation.
26: Right.
24: So it's kind of an odd thing where I think both teams are trying to play and how much do we put on the table here. And where does Giannis ideally want to go? Miami has the 13th pick in the draft. That can be a huge sort of carrot to throw out there just because this is the last year of the lottery odds being set as such. Mm-hmm. But I do believe in general it's going to come down between these last two teams. It plays into our last point. One championship is not enough. If Jaylen Brown is gone, he won a finals MVP. He was an MVP guy this year, and they could very well send him on his way because one championship ain't enough in Boston.
7: Could be more than just a coin flip when it comes to a landing spot for Giannis Antetokounmpo. To the guys at PTI.
29: Tone, which of these two potential trade partners makes more sense to you?
30: I mean, I don't even think this is close in terms of the basketball aspect of this. You go to Boston. It's that better landing spot is Boston. They were champions just 2 years ago. Jason Tatum is coming back completely whole next year. Then they need a big man. right? They need a big man. Giannis qualifies as a big man. If you have to trade Jaylen Brown for him, and I thought Jaylen Brown was the MVP this year, but I would make the trade Jaylen Brown for Giannis 100 times in a row. I would do that. Miami finished 10th last year in the East. They got knocked out of the play-in. They got Bam Adebayo, and I don't really know who else that I think is any good. Adebayo scored 83 in a game last year, but it was against the Wizards. It doesn't count because they were trying to lose. The thing about this is, Mike, and you can speak to this, if Giannis, as reported, wants to go to Miami, that's where he's going to go. He's a star. He's a former MVP. He's a former champion. I mean, this is why it works out for Kevin Durant, wherever he wants to go. It works out for James Harden, and he's not a champion. So if he wants to go to Miami, he will go.
0: Yeah, Tony, this is interesting to me because I don't believe in Giannis anymore. Giannis is a rumor. Giannis hadn't done jack in the months that matter, which would be May and June, since 2021. 5 years is forever in professional sports. Giannis is a multiple-time MVP, a great player, a Hall of Famer, and as you said, a champion. He was that. Yeah. I ain't seen evidence of it. Sorry, a league can now, particularly the NBA, it can pass you by. And with a ton of wings who are 6'9", 6'10", sort of size, DeBanza and Caleb Wilson and those kids coming in the league, Giannis can look obsolete fairly quickly if he can't get his butt out there and contribute heavily, massively in May, June. And I don't know that. I would not rearrange my franchise for Giannis. Tyler Hero leads his team in scoring. He's an all-star. Yeah. I know he's had some injury issues at times, but he plays more than Giannis lately, and he doesn't seem to be the diva that Giannis is. So if it sounds like I'm piling on Giannis, yeah, a little bit for a guy as a player I used to love. I love him less now because I ain't seen nothing lately. I don't know that I want to give up Jaylen Brown for him because Tatum has to show me that he is truly, completely healthy, and we don't know that just yet.
7: We'll see what happens in the coming days and weeks with Giannis as we go through the summer. SportsCenter All Night, ESPN Radio. Back to the Diamond, Phillies, Marlins.
4: The pitch swung on line, down the line and right. It's high and it is gone. It just clears over the wall and right. Line drive home run for Kyle Schwarber, number 25 to lead Major League Baseball.
7: Fourth player in Phillies history with 25 homers in five straight seasons. Does that for the Phillies. It's six straight overall with 25 home runs. Phillies beat the Marlins 8-2. 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Angels get one from Mike Trout.
14: Here's the pitch. Trout blasts one to dead center field. This one is well hit. And this ball is going to hit off the yellow line. And I believe it went over and hit the wall. That's going to be a home run to dead center by Trout. That's a two-run shot.
7: Also added a double. Angels a 7-0 shutout of the Diamondbacks. Angels Radio AM 830. Angels' sixth shutout this season. Each of the last two wins that they've had. Astros double up the Tigers 4-2. Cardinals a 3-2 win over the Padres. Yankees pile on the White Sox.
14: Bryce. Yep. Correct answer. Goodbye. Off the second deck. Ben Rice with home run number 20. And the Yankees are pouring it on. It is a 7-1 game.
7: It wound up being a 12-2 game. Yankees beat the White Sox, improving to 7-1 over their last eight. They had 11 runs through four innings. Second instance with double digits through the first four innings of the game for the White Sox. Their third double-digit loss this season. Speaking of Chicago, PCA does it again. SportsCenter All Night continues. It's ESPN Radio.
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17: Now. We tend not to think about now,
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7: 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WNBA, they were at 500 through the first 10 games of the season, but the fever has spiked since then.
26: 82-73 lead here for the Fever. 14 on the shot clock for Mitchell. Turn in the corner. Kicks it in the corner. Here's Hines Allen. Baseline. Kick out. Cunningham. Yeah!
7: Heard it on USA Network. Fever. A 113-91 win over the Temple. They've won four straight after starting 5-5 this season. Second longest active streak in the WNBA. Liberty's won 7 straight. Fever scoring 113 points. Second most in franchise history. Most in a regulation game. Caitlin Clark had 21 points, 14 assists. 14th game with 20 and 10. That's the most in WNBA history. 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This was SportsCenter is presented by Gusto. Back on the diamond, Rockies, a 5-2 win over the Cubs. Pete Crow Armstrong with his third leadoff home run in the last 4 games. First player in baseball history to hit a leadoff homer the day after hitting for the cycle. He was 1-for-5, had his 14th homer, but the Cubs lose to the Rockies 5-2. Cubs were 1-for-18 with runners in scoring position in the series, 0-for-8 on Tuesday. Rockies improved to 18-11 when they score at least five. Blue Jays hand the Red Sox another loss.
4: 1-1 pitch. Jimenez hits the ball well. Right center field. Going back, Abreu. He turns at the fence. That ball is gone. Into the Blue Jay bullpen. Back-to-back homers, and the Blue Jays are up 3-0 in the top of the fifth.
7: They go on to a 6-1 win over Boston. Sportsnet 590 the Fan. Red Sox falling to 12-23 at home this season. Reds top the Mets 5-3. Sal Stewart 2-for-3 with his 14th home run as well. 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
8: Delgado, an infield hit. He scored the only run of the game so far for the Astros on the pass ball in the 5th. First pitch. And that's a ground ball pass. Mess up the middle. Another.

0: strain, but game one back on the diamond proves productive. Seattle Sports, 7:10 a.m.
1: Man, what a moment for here. McCall did a big fly. Pitch on the way. Swinging a line drive in the left center field. Falling fast. That's going to drop in a base hit. Here comes Robles. Emerson rounding third. The throw to the plate. He slides. He's saved. Two runs are in. Welcome back. Cal Raleigh off the IL. A single in the left center field. Robles scoring easily. Colt Emerson bringing home the bail. Scores from second. And the Mariners have the lead.
0: Like Seattle, Washington also pulled ahead in the seventh, but there was no play at the plate. Nationals Radio Network.
2: Here's the set. Here goes Chaparro, swing and a long drive. Deep left center field. Way back. Going. Gone. Goodbye. Unbelievable. Bang. Zoom goes. Curtis Meade with his 11th home run of the year.
0: In Omaha, with their backs to the wall in an elimination game, Georgia with an insurance run in the seventh on a shallow ball to left.
3: This one is up, and it is shallow left field. Rodriguez is out there. Oh, they bang into each other. Here comes the runner from third. Black. He is. Safe is the call. Safe is the call. What a throw by Rodriguez. And I'm sure Schlossnagel and company will look at it.
0: The call's upheld. The run scores. 2-0 win for Georgia. Just one extra base hit. The run's scoring on a sack fly right there where the shortstop and left fielder collide. And the other one after is a hit after a sacrifice bunt. Just their third sack bunt of the season. Fewest in D1. Georgia advances to the bracket final to face Oklahoma on Wednesday. West Virginia advances to face North Carolina. They have to beat the Tar Heels twice in order to move on. Speaking of moving on, how about the World Cup? That's next, ESPN Radio.
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2: A superstar sweepstakes is on.
4: At this point, if the Miami deal was going to happen, why hasn't it happened by now? Miami's wanted him back since 2020. It's been 6 years of identifying that he's the guy that fits them and they're the team that fits him.
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5: We can argue all we want about Messi, Ronaldo, Pele, Maradona. Lionel Messi is the greatest soccer player that's ever lived.
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8: 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The latest from the World Series straight ahead. We're still in the group stage of the World Cup. We're getting all kinds of storylines like in Group J. No relation. Argentina, 3-0 shutout of Algeria on Tuesday. Lionel Messi with a hat trick, scoring in the 17th, 60th, and 76th minute. 16 career FIFA World Cup goals. First career World Cup hat trick. He'll be 39 next week, so he breaks the record of Cristiano Ronaldo as the oldest to score a hat trick in the World Cup, and he does it by about 6 years. Also means he's old enough to have played against former U.S. men's national team member Taylor Twellman, who seemingly had miles of trainer's tape on his wrists when they matched up in 2007.
9: When you go up against Argentina as a center forward, you got to be prepared that you're not going to touch the ball. So I had to tape my wrist and get ready for a boxing fight. In all seriousness, this is the best way to describe this game to people. He wasn't even wearing number 10 yet. He was wearing number 18. Ooh. And when he touched the ball, there was an aura around him. If you fouled him, immediately you had four of his teammates around you. It was unlike anything I had experienced. And for anyone that wants to Google and research that team, you're talking about legitimate players in Argentina football history. And yet they all revered to some player with long hair playing on the right side wearing number 18. None of us had any idea who he was, and now we all do. It's crazy to think about 20 years ago.
10: To be still this fit and have that gear still, that is at least a little bit surprising, no?
9: It is to me, Scott. It really is. And yet, I can't put myself in his shoes, but I try to articulate what this guy went through. The first 12 or 13 years of his international career, everybody said Argentina cannot win with Lionel Messi. They don't have the supporting cast. They can't get any kind of result. And yet you look at the last 4 or 5 years, they can't lose with him. Now, granted, he may be a little bit older and a little bit wiser, maybe even a little bit smarter off the ball. Everyone talks about how he walks, but yet he's a mathematician while everyone else is doing addition and subtraction. He's doing multiplication and division 3 or 4 steps ahead. and yet he's 38, going to turn 39 in about a week from now, to score a hat trick after coming to Major League Soccer 2.5 years ago, lighting the league on fire, leading World Cup qualifying for Argentina for the first time in his career, Scott. It's almost as if winning the World Cup in 22, now he's playing with house money. There's no pressure on him. There's no expectation. There's a real freedom to him. And dare I say, he's unplayable.
8: Messi becoming the second man to score at 5 FIFA World Cups after Cristiano Ronaldo. 24 career goal contributions at the World Cup, 16 goals, 8 assists. He passes Pelé for the most all-time. Messi scoring in 5 straight World Cup games dating back to 2022. He's the first player to play in 6 different World Cups. Argentina gets the win on Tuesday, 3-0 over Algeria. In from Group J to Group I, Norway, a 4-1 win over Iraq. Erling Haaland with 2 goals in 20 touches in his World Cup debut for Norway. They win by 3 over Iraq. France, meanwhile, a 3-1 win over Senegal. Kylian Mbappe with 2 goals. 14th World Cup goal with France, now tied for the 3rd most in World Cup goals in history. Former U.S. men's national team midfielder Dax McCarty.
5: I mean, anytime you win a World Cup at the age of 18, the expectations for your career are going to be through the roof. And by and large, Mbappe has delivered on exactly the promise that everyone assumed that he had. It's been a difficult go for him, actually, at Real Madrid, the biggest club in the world. He has been great. He's been scoring goals for fun. He scored 42 goals this year, and yet still he gets criticized from people who want more from him. So, look, he is one of the faces of world soccer. He is the face and the captain of the French national team, and he's still just 27 years old. You just can't say enough about this French team. It's built around him. It's one of the most talented generations that they've ever had, and he is absolutely the focal point, the key to all of it.
8: Mbappe with 58 international goals. His second goal on Tuesday was from more than 30 yards out, making it the farthest of his 14 World Cup goals. France gets the win on Tuesday. The World Cup update brought to you by Gusto. 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Right now, SportsCenter all night. Team USA came away with a win in its opener in group play Thursday. Their second matchup coming against Australia. Earlier on ESPN Radio, Bradley Wright Phillips, former player, current MLS studio host, he was on Unsportsmanlike.
11: I think all round the United States have a better team. They have better players. Having said that, it's not a given that they go and win. I think the problems for United States will be Australia in transition. So then when the United States have the ball, if they don't score early, when Australia attack, United States are not in, you know, their defensive structure, the pace could hurt them. But other than that, if they score early, I think it's going to cause huge problems for the Australian national team. I just want to talk about that performance of the United States against Paraguay. They were very good to start the game. Everybody thought because it's on home soil, they have pressure on them, it could be tough. Mm-hmm. They dealt with that. They scored. They took their chances, which was very impressive. The main players, what you need in a World Cup, Pulisic, Weston McKennie, Tyler Adams, Balogun, they all showed up. And I like that. But then at the end of the game, you know, when Paraguay scored, a lot of teams would get nervous, you know, and start to change their game. They didn't. They managed the game well, saw it out, and even scored a great team goal at the end from Gio Reyna. So I saw a lot of things in that game where they got tested, but they answered the question.
8: One question that remains to be answered is whether Team USA will have Christian Pulisic when they take the field on Thursday. Back to Dax McCarty.
5: Level of concern, 1 being no concern, 10 being he needs to amputate his leg. I'm going at about a 2 right now. I think Christian Pulisic is going to be completely fine. He has said so himself. Mauricio Pochettino has said so himself. He strained off to the side because they're just managing his reps. This is fully just a management of a player who, quite frankly, has been a little bit fragile in his career, but also a guy who looked unbelievably sharp in that first half against Paraguay. He was the most dangerous player on the field. He ran at that Paraguay back line, unbalanced them anytime he got on the ball. And look, when you're nursing a little bit of a knock, a little bit of a kick, I think Mauricio Pochettino, he did the right thing. The game was in full control from the U.S. men's national team. Don't push your star player any more than you need to.
8: USA Australia coming up on Thursday. Second match in group play for each. SportsCenter all night, ESPN Radio to baseball. The field is being whittled down in Omaha. Elimination game on Tuesday for Georgia and Texas.
3: But one swing here, giving the lead, and that is the one swing off the bat of Trey Phelps, who looks up, he hits to second. The throw is not there, and he is safe. And there is some of that Phelps edge.
8: Carl Ravage on ESPN. Georgia breaking through and scoring the first run in the fifth inning, and then taking a little bit of a gamble in the seventh.
3: This one is up, and it is shallow left field. Rodriguez is out there. Banging into each other. Here comes the runner from third. Black. He is. Safe is the call. What a throw by Rodriguez. And I'm sure Schlossnagel and company will look at it.
8: They took a look at it, but the call was confirmed. It's a sacrifice fly. Georgia goes up 2-0 at that point, and that's the final. Georgia wins it over Texas 2-0. Texas eliminated. Georgia advances to the bracket final to face Oklahoma on Wednesday. That'll be 7 o'clock Eastern on ESPN. 53rd win of the season, breaking the program record of 52 set when they won the national championship in 1990. Trey Phelps, 2-for-5, the go-ahead RBI double in the fifth inning. First extra base hit since his home run in the regional final against Liberty when he wound up being ejected for taunting. This time, he wound up with a post-game interview with our Chris Budden.
12: Trey, congratulations. Before the fifth, there have been a couple frustrating at-bats for you in Omaha. What changed?
13: I think just staying with it. I came in after my second at-bat and I struck out. And Kobe was like, you look good. I was like, I know. I'm about to go do something special. So it was just being able to stay with it, I think, is our biggest thing, because stuff like that is going to happen when you're playing a good team. So just being able to keep my composure and keep my energy up.
12: What did Wes Johnson tell you today about staying Trey?
13: Wes came up to me right before my first at-bat. He said, you know, whether you go 0-for-5, 5-for-5, I don't care what you do. I always love you, and I just want to see you do it and have fun. And kind of just took that today and just have fun no matter what happened.
12: I think most people would look on paper and see Georgia, Texas, we're going to have a scoring affair. What about the job that your pitching has done throughout this week and tonight in Omaha?
13: Yeah, I mean, they've been doing well all postseason. They've been doing a good job just keeping us in games. They did a great job even yesterday, even though we lost. Aoki did a really good job going the whole game. That was the first time I think we went to the pin all tournament, if I'm not mistaken. So, yeah, they've been doing such a great job and just leaving it on us to get it done in the batter's box.
12: Wes said we just want you guys to have some fun today. We get Sour Power up here. How much more fun are we having now?
13: Oh, yeah, we're about to have a lot more fun. I see the guys are about to start flooding over here. So Sour Power is probably about to get thrown everywhere.
8: They'll enjoy that after the game in Omaha. They stay alive with the victory over Texas, eliminating the Longhorns. Texas, fourth time in the past six appearances that they've won one or fewer games at the World Series, won the most recent title in 2005. It's a 21-year drought, second longest in program history. Georgia moves on. Texas eliminated. The other matchup on Tuesday, West Virginia and Troy, and Cinderella's slipper shattering.
3: 3-2. Left center field for Kelly. Back onto the warning track. And a base gone. 3-run shot, Gavin Kelly. And the signature moment.
8: West Virginia piles on. It's a 12-0 shutout. And Troy is eliminated, shut out for the third time this season and the first time since May 2nd against App State. They had entered Tuesday averaging just over 10 runs per game in the NCAA tournament for West Virginia. Third team to win multiple games in its debut since the move to Charles Schwab Field in 2011. West Virginia stays alive. They advance to the bracket final to face North Carolina on Wednesday. They have to beat the Tar Heels twice in order to reach the College World Series Finals. ESPN analyst Kyle Peterson.
14: Well, the first game was so tight between them, and honestly, it was a miscue that ended up making a big difference, and North Carolina holds on. I think the advantage goes to North Carolina just from a pitching standpoint because they're so well set up, and North Carolina is built around their arm. So that will be, I think, for me, the biggest challenge for West Virginia is how do you score enough runs? Because against that North Carolina pitching staff, that's not an easy thing to do.
8: And we'll see it on Wednesday, 2 o'clock Eastern on ESPN. Right now, SportsCenter all night from Omaha to Major League Baseball. Dodgers, Rays in L.A. This one was scoreless until the sixth.
15: He will kick and come home. And Ohtani swings, hammers it deep to center field. This ball heading back toward the wall. Gone! down. It's a home run. Shohei Ohtani home run number 15. And the Dodgers get on the board. It is 1-0.
8: 15 home runs this season, 4 in the last 6 games for Ohtani. Was his only hit of the game, 1-for-4, but that homer in the 6th inning proves to be all the scoring. Dodgers, a 1-0 shutout of the Rays. AM 570 LA Sports with the call. Dodgers' 9th shutout win this season, tying the Phillies for most in baseball thus far. Rays, meanwhile, 4th loss in the last 5 games, and it's a 1-0 shutout on the road. Low-scoring game also between the Brewers and the Guardians.
16: Yannis is 2-1 to Mitchell. He is a fly ball to right center field. This one's way back there. Bye-bye baseball. Garrett Mitchell unties it at the 7th. A solo shot, his 5th of the season. And the Brewers lead it 2-1.
8: 620 WTMJ, 2-1 at that point in the 7th. 2-1 is the final. Brewers' 4th win this season with 4 or fewer hits. And they're off to their best 70-game start in franchise history. Milwaukee is now 44-26. They beat the Guardians, who have now lost 5 of their last 7. Pirates and Athletics were in a tight one right to the 9th inning.
17: Alvarado ready to go. That is 2-1. Swing, fly ball to the right field corner. This ball is going to ding out of here. Home run. He hit it right over that 5-foot wall in right. Brandon Lau with home run number 18. The Pirates have their first lead of the night here in the 9th inning in West Sacramento. And the Bucks fans here in California love it.
8: 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Brian Reynolds, 4-for-5, 2 homers, 3 RBI, 9th multi-homer game of his career. But it's the solo home run in the 9th that proves to be the difference. Pirates improved to 22-10 when scoring more than 5. They get the win over the Athletics. Straight ahead, you were watching last week, right? Well, you weren't alone. Sports Center All Night continues. It's ESPN Radio.
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8: 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The Knicks capped a 94-91 over the Spurs Saturday to capture their first NBA title in 53 years. 24.5 million viewers saw it on ABC and ESPN, making it the most watched Game 5 since 1998. Overall, the finals averaged about 20.6 million, according to Nielsen, highest since the 1998 series between Chicago and Utah when Michael Jordan won his sixth and final NBA title, The Last Dance. This year's ratings are also the highest since ABC and ESPN started carrying the finals in 2003. Now, it's on to the draft. And if the Utah Jazz are eyeing Darren Peterson, it'll just be window shopping. Peterson says he expects to go number one, so he'll only meet with the Wizards, who have that top pick. ESPN analyst Mark Spears.
30: Well, if you know Danny Ainge, I don't mean anything to him. He's not going to be scared. It kind of reminds me in 2009, there was this prospect that the Warriors liked. His name was Stephen Curry. And his agent and his father basically told the Warriors he did not want to go there. The next pick, the ninth pick, was New York Knicks. He wanted to play for the Knicks. And the general manager of the Warriors at the time, Larry Riley, basically said, look, I don't have to have him come do an interview in Oakland. I don't have to have him come work out. I've seen him play enough. I know he comes from great stock. And if he's there, we're going to draft him. And they drafted him. And, you know, the Jazz drafted a player last year that didn't want to be there. And if Darren's sitting there and they think he's the best player, they're going to take him. I don't think it matters to them at all.
31: There's another player in the conversation of that top pick, A.J. Devonsa. Mm-hmm. You recently spoke with his father. Do they have a preference as to where he ends up?
30: They want to be number one. They want to be number one. He visited with Washington, A.J. and his father. They visited with the Jazz. Felt like they had great visits with both places. And his dad told me, I said, well, look, I mean, I don't know if this is a smokescreen or something. Maybe it's, did the Wizards make a promise or something, you think, to Peterson? And he's like, I don't know. He's like, we're not paying attention to all the noise. He said, a week from today, I expect my son to be the number one pick. So basically, look, whether AJ goes here or Utah or vice versa with Peterson, either way, these are two franchise-altering players that both teams certainly would be happy to get.
8: So there is a bit of a question at the top of the upcoming draft. Peterson meeting only with the Wizards. All of the eggs in one basket. Earlier on ESPN Radio, on Unsportsmanlike, our buddy Evan Cohen.
32: It seems like A.J. Devonsa out of BYU is going to be the number one pick in the draft. At least that's what people have said. Peterson was maligned at times while at Kansas for some of his decision-making relative to when he was playing, when he wasn't playing, the interactions with Bill Self. He's, what, 18, 19 years old? I'm not putting anything on him yet, except for this question, I guess I'll ask. Does he have the right people in his ear?
8: NBA draft coming up June 23rd. It's on ABC and ESPN, and of course here on ESPN Radio. Right now, SportsCenter All Night.
33: And the Carolina Hurricanes are the best team in the NHL. They won the 2026 Stanley Cup.
34: Winning the Stanley Cup is so incredibly hard.
33: Kelly Winger, the score!
35: Unleash the Hounds. World champions.
8: Hurricanes were the ones skating the Cup. Vegas Coming up short, Tuesday we learned John Tortorella, who guided the Golden Knights to the final, won't be returning as head coach next season. He turns 68 next week. Bit of a surprise hire when he was brought in with 8 games left in the regular season. The Golden Knights had fired Bruce Cassidy, who had a year to go on his contract. Team was still in playoff position, but with 8 games to go in the regular season, Tortorella was brought in. His deal with the Golden Knights was only through June 30th anyway, which is the end of the league calendar. Now he won't be back next season. ESPN's John Buccigross.
0: I wasn't too surprised. It seems like this was going to be, you know, kind of a high paid consultant to come in and fix the company, make sure the light bulbs are working, sweep up the aisles, and get this thing back on track. And hey, 2 wins away from the Stanley Cup. Had they won it, it would have been really difficult to not bring him back. That would have been fun. But Vegas does things differently than every other NHL organization. I think all along this was their plan and they're sticking to it. And now we'll see where they go from here. Ryan Craig, he was an original VGK assistant coach for 6 years. Then he went to Henderson, their AHL team, which is just down the road. He's been their head coach there for the last 3. He goes back to junior hockey with Kelly McCrimmon, their GM. So there's a long-term relationship there. He's in his early 40s. Torts turned 68 in 8 days. So I think all along this was likely the plan. And but again, had they won the cup,
3: right,
0: would they really have done the same thing? That's what I would like to know.
3: He says he wants to still do it. What kind of market will there be for Tortorella to coach next year?
0: Only a couple of openings, and you know they're both in Canada. Does he want to go to northern Alberta where it gets dark at 2 in the afternoon in the winter? But it's Connor McDavid, right? And that's a perfect short-term situation. If not, you wait. I see 6 teams next year. If they get off to a 2-8 start or 4-11, he'll likely get a call, I think. There are multiple situations in my mind with what happened with Vegas this year could repeat itself and not wait until 8 games to go.
8: Vegas lost game 6 on Saturday night as the Carolina Hurricanes captured the cup. Back to the Diamond. Cardinals, a 3-2 win over the Padres. Cardinals improving to 9-3 in their last 12 games. Best record of baseball over that span. Twins, a 12-2 rout of the Rangers. 12 runs, their most in a game this season. Speaking of scoring, he does it 3 times. That's next. SportsCenter All Night. It's ESPN Radio.
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10: With SRN News, I'm Jason Walker. Trump administration further dismantling the Education Department, moving oversight of special education and civil rights to 2 other agencies. The family of former National Football League star Alden Smith is donating his brain to the Boston University CTE Center to research long-term effects of repetitive brain injuries. Smith passed away last week at the age of 36. It is unsure if he had CTE or other brain damage caused by a number of concussions during his football career. Police in Chicago say a person has been arrested in the probe of a large crossfire in a well-known park. That burning cross was discovered June 9th. Wall Street, Tuesday, the Dow was up more than 300 points. SRN News.
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8: In the upcoming draft, on the pitch at the World Cup, three goals for Lionel Messi in their win over Algeria. SportsCenter All Night, I'm Jay Reynolds. Messi with the hat trick. 16 career FIFA World Cup goals now. 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
21: We can argue all we want about Messi, Ronaldo, Pele, Maradona. Lionel Messi is the greatest soccer player that's ever lived. Full stop. I say that with full confidence. It's not just because he's come to Major League Soccer now. He is the back-to-back MVP. It's his total package. What he has been able to do with his career in Europe is untouchable. The amount of Champions Leagues that he's won, the amount of titles he won with Barcelona, the amount of Ballon d'Or winners that he has had. So the fact that he won a World Cup in 2022 with Argentina, it meant for me that he secured his legacy as the greatest player of all time. That was the one thing people held against him. If he wins a back-to-back World Cup, which, by the way, has only been done twice in the history of soccer, it's going to take an absolutely otherworldly resume to be able to compete with him as the greatest player that's ever lived.
8: His 200 international appearances, so he becomes the first South American man and third overall to reach that milestone. Argentina getting the win on Tuesday. Thursday, Team USA returns to action. USA and Australia matching up, two teams that won their openers. Big question facing the Americans: what about Christian Pulisic? ESPN's Sam Borden is with the team.
26: For a second straight day, Christian Pulisic didn't participate fully in U.S. practice. He's still dealing with that calf injury that he picked up last week against Paraguay. While his teammates were practicing on the field, Pulisic was mostly in the gym during the portion that was open to media. He was doing strength exercises. We could see him using resistance bands as he tries to get himself fit for Friday's game against Australia. You can understand if U.S. fans are a little bit nervous about Pulisic's availability, but the players we spoke to are optimistic.
27: I think he's doing well. I think he just got a bit of a knock. But for me, I think things look positive. So, you know, just praying to God that he's 100% for the game.
26: Pulisic has battled a number of injuries over the years, so it's certainly possible that the U.S. is just being cautious with him. But it's also worth considering there could be a gamesmanship component at play here. With a week off in between games, Australia has had plenty of time to scout the U.S. And if Pulisic doesn't play, there are multiple options for who might replace him. Tim Weah, Brendan Aaronson, just two of the possibilities. Given the amount of time between games, Mauricio Pochettino may not want to tip his hand about Pulisic too early. In Irvine with the national team, I'm Sam Borden, ESPN.
8: So we'll see if Pulisic is on the field on Thursday. Former U.S. men's national team member Taylor Twellman.
1: They do need him. They need him healthy, though, for the tournament. And by winning the first game in the manner that they did, that gives them a little bit leeway to say if he's not completely 100% ready and fit against Australia, then you 100% hold him out for Turkey, which is more than likely going to determine whether or not you win the group. However, you and I can sit here from miles away and we can speculate and I can send texts and I can get answers from people inside the camp. Or I could just listen to Tyler Adams, Timothy Weah, and other players that are telling everybody else to calm down, that he will be ready. But Christian Pulisic, in his history, if he's a little off, he's not 100% fit, then he's not going to play. I just will be shocked if he's not fully ready for Friday, and they need him because Australia would defend with 7-8 guys behind the ball. They're going to need his ingenuity. They're going to need his ability to break down the low block, and they're going to need his energy.
8: Team USA returns to the field on Thursday in that matchup, the group stage with Australia. SportsCenter All Night, ESPN Radio.
3: Brennan Soresby plans to apply for the NFL supplemental draft after he had been ruled ineligible by the NCAA for placing more than 9,000 bets.
7: I am sure there's going to be some team that said, hey, good person, terrible mistake. We may have our franchise quarterback get him in our program right now.
13: It's a big deal, especially for teams who have multiple draft picks in the first round next year. They could take a shot at a guy and it could be worth the risk.
22: This might be the one thing that gets a general manager off the golf course and say, we might be able to get our franchise quarterback when we never would have otherwise.
8: While much of the world's talking about the World Cup, speaking of football, there's Brendan Soresby. He has now officially applied for the NFL's supplemental draft. ESPN's Jeremy Fowler.
23: The interest is really high. The gambling issue aside, if you're evaluating him as a player, teams I've talked to are really excited about what he can do. The general consensus I'm getting early on is that he would be worth a second-round pick in the supplemental draft. There's not a lot of precedent for a first-round pick. The last one was 1992 given up in this supplemental. So second round might be more of a sweet spot unless somebody wants to jump out and outbid everybody else. Now, you do have teams of multiple first-round picks like the Cleveland Browns, the New York Jets that need a quarterback of the future. So we'll see what shakes out. I think there'll be some other teams that you wouldn't think would be quarterback needy that could be lying in the weeds here who have a really high grade on this player.
8: Once Soresby is declared eligible for the supplemental draft, and once he's drafted, the question then becomes whether the NFL will attempt to impose a suspension. That's a few steps down the line. First, have to go through the supplemental draft portion of it, and it's an interesting situation for NFL teams, as former front office man Tom Telesco earlier on ESPN Radio.
24: A little bit of like a blind bid process. It's weighted towards your record last year. It's weighted towards where the draft order was in the prior draft. And you basically decide that, hey, I want to, I'm going to bid our second round draft pick. And it's a pick you'll be using from next year's draft. And you basically submit it to the league. Everyone makes their submissions before the supplemental draft day. And then the league goes through, and whoever bid the highest is, you know, who gets that player. And that player will count on a salary cap this year. They'll lose that subsequent pick the following year. Every now and then, you'll have one of these. Like, there's been a couple of years we had no players apply for it. There's been a couple of years where players had applied for it. It doesn't happen all the time. So maybe this, but he's one, you know, it's one of the bigger names that I can remember. In fact, he's a quarterback, makes it even bigger to have the supplemental draft. It's always in July. It's always been done. It's always during vacation time. So every year we're like, we would pray like, hey, hopefully nobody applies for this draft, because then you got to go through, you got to do some extra tape work. You got to send your scout out to the workout. You got to do some background. And this is all like mid-July. Like Ian, like we only get like 4 weeks off the whole year. It's always in the summertime. But look, this is important. You know, Brendan Soresby is a potential NFL starting quarterback at some point. So teams are doing a lot of work on him.
25: I'm going to assume you watch tape of Soresby. So if a team does go and put in a bid in the supplemental draft, what kind of player are they getting in a quarterback out of Brendan Soresby?
24: Look, just ability-wise, and I think a lot of teams did a lot of work on Sorsby last year because there was a chance he was going to declare for the draft. He's a really interesting player. I mean, to me, he has starting NFL quarterback traits with his size, his strength, his athletic ability. He's an excellent runner with the football. And then as a passer, he's got arm strength. He's got some moxie to his game. You know, he's a very aggressive player. He can fit balls in tight windows, and that will bite him every now and then. But when you add up everything he has in his game, it lines up with being an NFL starter down the road. Now, obviously, the big part of it is this gambling addiction. It's a big deal. It's a major concern. And at least with my background, like we would experience that process with players that have maybe an alcohol addiction or a drug addiction. We didn't have a whole lot of gambling addictions that we ever really had to work through. So this is really about the teams right now trying to figure out, get all the information you can, and then how are you going to handle this? You know, this isn't like a 1 or 2 month thing, and then all of a sudden you're cured and away you go. I mean, you've got...
25: It's with you forever.
24: You know, two different... Yeah, I mean, you look at, like, worst case scenario, and this is... I know this is older, but, you know, in the early 80s, Art Schleister was a first-round quarterback out of Ohio State. He went to the...
25: Colts.
24: Either Baltimore Colts or Indianapolis Colts at the time, and his gambling addiction took away his NFL career and that affected him a lot even off the field, and he never got over that. Now, the best-case scenario is Kayshawn Boutte, who had a gambling issue in college, and by all accounts, he's pulled through that, and he's fine now. So we got to figure out where Brandon Sorsby fits in that, and only the NFL teams know right now with all the background work you do, and they have to make a decision at some point if you want to take on that risk or not.
8: So teams and their personnel starting to be asked about it. Tom Telesco, former general manager of the Chargers and the Las Vegas Raiders, among the clubs being asked, the Jets and their head coach, Aaron Glenn.
0: Focus on the guys that we have here now, and that's something that I'm sure me and Mooja will talk about. But listen, I got quarterbacks here that we focus on right now.
2: Apart from the evaluation of him as a quarterback, the off-the-field stuff, the gambling issues, would that disqualify him in your eyes?
0: I have no idea what that is, to be honest with you. I heard about it. I see it on TV, but I don't want to respond to that because I have no idea of the inner workings of that. It's not fair to that player for me to do that.
8: Supplemental draft comes in July, when it does come about. SportsCenter All Night, ESPN Radio.
4: The Bucks are open for business on trade calls and offers for Giannis Antetokounmpo.
5: I'm told nothing has changed, so now the conversation will turn to where does he want to be long-term?
6: If the Miami deal was going to happen, why hasn't it happened by now? Miami's wanted him back since 2020.
8: Giannis Antetokounmpo in the spotlight as we're talking about teams trying to decide whether to go after a player. There's Giannis, Heat, Celtics, two of the most often talked about teams. ESPN senior NBA writer Vince Goodwill.
9: Depending on who you talk to, Boston or Miami is in the driver's seat of this conversation. A couple of executives I talked to yesterday said they think Miami thinks Boston's in the leader of the conversation.
10: Right.
9: So it's kind of an odd thing where I think both teams are trying to play and how much do we put on the table here. And where does Giannis ideally want to go? Miami has the 13th pick in the draft. That can be a huge sort of carrot to throw out there just because this is the last year of the lottery odds being set as such, but I do believe in general it's going to come down between these last two teams. It plays into our last point. One championship is not enough. If Jaylen Brown is gone, he won a finals MVP. He was an MVP guy this year, and they could very well send him on his way because one championship ain't enough in Boston.
8: Could be more than just a coin flip when it comes to a landing spot for Giannis Antetokounmpo. To the guys at PTI.
12: Tone, which of these two potential trade partners makes more sense to you?
28: I mean, I don't even think this is close in terms of the basketball aspect of this. You go to Boston. It's the better landing spot is Boston. They were champions just 2 years ago. Jason Tatum is coming back completely whole next year. Then they need a big man, right? They need a big man. Giannis qualifies as a big man. If you have to trade Jaylen Brown for him, and I thought Jaylen Brown was the MVP this year, but I would make the trade Jaylen Brown for Giannis 100 times in a row. I would do that. Miami finished 10th last year in the East. They got knocked out of the play-in. They got Bam Adebayo, and I don't really know who else that I think is any good. Adebayo scored 83 in a game last year, but it was against the Wizards. It doesn't count because they were trying to lose. The thing about this is, Mike, and you can speak to this, if Giannis, as reported, wants to go to Miami, that's where he's going to go. He's a star. He's a former MVP. He's a former champion. I mean, this is why it works out for Kevin Durant, wherever he wants to go. It works out for James Harden, and he's not a champion. So if he wants to go to Miami, he will go.
12: Yeah, Tony, this is interesting to me because I don't believe in Giannis anymore. Giannis is a rumor. Giannis hadn't done jack in the months that matter, which would be May and June, since 2021. 5 years is forever in professional sports. Giannis is a multiple-time MVP, a great player, a Hall of Famer, and as you said, a champion. He was that. Yeah. I ain't seen evidence of it. Sorry. A league can now, particularly the NBA, it can pass you by. And with a ton of wings who are 6'9", 6'10", sort of size, DeBanza and Caleb Wilson and those kids coming in the league, Giannis can look obsolete fairly quickly if he can't get his butt out there and contribute heavily, massively in May, June. And I don't know that. I would not rearrange my franchise for Giannis. Tyler Hero leads his team in scoring. He's an all-star. Yeah. I know he's had some injury issues at times, but he plays more than Giannis lately, and he doesn't seem to be the diva that Giannis is. So if it sounds like I'm piling on Giannis, yeah, a little bit for a guy as a player I used to love. I love him less now because I ain't seen nothing lately. I don't know that I want to give up Jaylen Brown for him because Tatum has to show me that he is truly, completely healthy. And we don't know that just yet.
8: We'll see what happens in the coming days and weeks with Giannis as we go through the summer. Sports Center all night, ESPN Radio. Back to the Diamond, Phillies, Marlins.
10: The pitch swung on line, down the line and right. It's high and it is gone. It just clears over the wall and right. Line drive home run for Kyle Schwarber, number 25 to lead Major League Baseball.
8: Fourth player in Phillies history with 25 homers in five straight seasons. Does that for the Phillies. It's six straight overall with 25 home runs. Phillies beat the Marlins 8-2. 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Angels get one from Mike Trout.
11: Here's the pitch. Trout blasts one to dead center field. This one is well hit. And this ball is going to hit off the yellow line. And I believe it went over and hit the wall. That's going to be a home run to dead center by Trout. That's a two-run shot.
8: Also added a double. Angels a 7-0 shutout of the Diamondbacks. Angels Radio AM 830. Angels' sixth shutout this season. Each of the last two wins that they've had. Astros double up the Tigers 4-2. Cardinals a 3-2 win over the Padres. Yankees pile on the White Sox.
11: Bryce. Yep. Correct answer. Goodbye. Off the second deck. Ben Rice with home run number 20. And the Yankees are pouring it on. It is a 7-1 game.
8: It wound up being a 12-2 game. Yankees beat the White Sox, improving to 7-1 over their last eight. They had 11 runs through four innings. Second instance with double digits through the first four innings of the game for the White Sox. Their third double-digit loss this season. Speaking of Chicago, PCA does it again. Sports Center All Night continues. It's ESPN Radio.
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19: It's Evan Cohen. Coming up Wednesday, we'll continue to react to Brendan Sorsby's decision to enter the supplemental draft. 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
3: 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WNBA, they were at 500 through the first 10 games of the season, but the fever has spiked since then.
4: 82-73 lead here for the Fever. 14 on the shot clock for Mitchell. Turn in the corner. Kicks it in the corner. Here's Hines Allen. Baseline. Kick out. Cunningham.
3: Heard it on USA Network. Fever, a 113-91 win over the Temple. They've won four straight after starting 5-5 this season. Second longest active streak in the WNBA. Liberty's won seven straight. Fever scoring 113 points, second most in franchise history, most in a regulation game. Caitlin Clark had 21 points, 14 assists, 14th game with 20-10. That's the most in WNBA history. This was SportsCenter, new interactive podcast from Rich Eisen featuring SportsCenter legends. 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This was SportsCenter is presented by Gusto. Back on the diamond, Rockies, a 5-2 win over the Cubs. Pete Crow Armstrong with his third leadoff home run in the last four games. First player in baseball history to hit a leadoff homer the day after hitting for the cycle. He was 1-for-5, had his 14th homer, but the Cubs lose to the Rockies 5-2. Cubs were 1-for-18 with runners in scoring position in the series, 0-for-8 on Tuesday. Rockies improved to 18-11 when they score at least five. Blue Jays hand the Red Sox another loss.
5: 1-1 pitch. Jimenez hits the ball well, right center field. Going back, Abreu, he turns at the fence. That ball is gone into the Blue Jay bullpen. Back-to-back homers, and the Blue Jays are up 3-0 in the top of the fifth.
3: They go on to a 6-1 win over Boston. Sportsnet 5-9 to the fan. Red Sox falling to 12-23 at home this season. Reds top the Mets 5-3. Sal Stewart 2-for-3 with his 14th home run as well. SportsCenter All Night, ESPN Radio.
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8: Delgado, an infield hit. He scored the only run of the game so far for the Astros on the pass ball in the fifth. First pitch. And that's a ground ball pass. Mess up the middle. Another the glove of Lee in the center field. That'll score Diaz. Smith tearing around third. He scores. And the Astros lead it 3-2.
2: Number 4.
3: Well, you can't spell Schwarber without an H and an R. And for the sixth straight season, he has 25 now. 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
9: The pitch. Swung on line. Down the line and right. It's high and it is gone. It just clears over the wall and right. Line drive home run for Kyle Schwarber. Number 25 to lead Major League Baseball.
2: Number 3.
3: He's been out just over a month with an oblique strain.

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1: Here's the set. Here goes Chaparro. Swing and a long drive. Deep left center field. Way back. Going. Goodbye. Unbelievable. Bang. Zoom goes Curtis Meade with his 11th home run of the year. With Chaparro running on the pitch.
2: Number one.
0: In Omaha, with their backs to the wall in an elimination game, Georgia with an insurance run in the seventh on a shallow ball to left.
3: This one is up and it is shallow left field. Rodriguez is out there. They bang into each other. Here comes the runner from third. Left. He is. Safe is the call. What a throw by Rodriguez. And I'm sure Schlossnagel and company will look at it.
0: Calls upheld, the run scores, 2-0 win for Georgia, just one extra base hit. The runs scoring on a sack fly right there where the shortstop and left fielder collide, and the other one after is a hit after a sacrifice bunt. Just their third sack bunt of the season, fewest in D1. Georgia advances to the bracket final to face Oklahoma on Wednesday. West Virginia advances to face North Carolina. They have to beat the Tar Heels twice in order to move on. Speaking of moving on, how about the World Cup? That's next to ESPN Radio.
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2: 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Owning the day in Omaha.
3: The one swing here can give him the lead, and that is the one swing off the bat of Trey Phelps, who looks up, he hits to second. 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
2: A superstar sweepstakes is on.
4: At this point, if the Miami deal was going to happen, why hasn't it happened by now? Miami's wanted him back since 2020. It's been 6 years of identifying that he's the guy that fits them and they're the team that fits him.
2: Shining on a world stage.
5: We can argue all we want about Messi, Ronaldo, Pele, Maradona. Lionel Messi is the greatest soccer player that's ever lived.
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6: 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And that's the thing about the trade deadline. Everyone can use a pitcher. 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That's Derek Skubal.
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8: Sending some home, sending some on in Omaha. 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The latest from the World Series straight ahead. We're still in the group stage of the World Cup. We're getting all kinds of storylines, like in Group J. No relation. Argentina, 3-0 shutout of Algeria on Tuesday. Lionel Messi with a hat trick, scoring in the 17th, 60th, and 76th minute. 16 career FIFA World Cup goals. First career World Cup hat trick. He'll be 39 next week, so he breaks the record of Cristiano Ronaldo as the oldest to score a hat trick in the World Cup, and he does it by about 6 years. Also means he's old enough to have played against former U.S. men's national team member Taylor Twellman, who seemingly had miles of trainer's tape on his wrists when they matched up in 2007.
9: When you go up against Argentina as a center forward, you got to be prepared that you're not going to touch the ball. So I had to tape my wrist and get ready for a boxing fight. In all seriousness, this is the best way to describe this game to people. He wasn't even wearing number 10 yet. He was wearing number 18. Ooh. And when he touched the ball, there was an aura around him. If you fouled him, immediately you had four of his teammates around you. It was unlike anything I had experienced. And for anyone that wants to Google and research that team, you're talking about legitimate players in Argentina football history. And yet they all revered to some player with long hair playing on the right side wearing number 18. None of us had any idea who he was, and now we all do. It's crazy to think about 20 years ago.
10: To be still this fit and have that gear still, that is at least a little bit surprising, no?
9: It is to me, Scott. It really is. And yet, I can't put myself in his shoes, but I try to articulate what this guy went through. The first 12 or 13 years of his international career, everybody said Argentina cannot win with Lionel Messi. They don't have the supporting cast. They can't get any kind of result. And yet you look at the last 4 or 5 years, they can't lose with him. Now, granted, he may be a little bit older and a little bit wiser, and maybe even a little bit smarter off the ball. Everyone talks about how he walks, but yet he's a mathematician while everyone else is doing addition and subtraction. He's doing multiplication and division 3 or 4 steps ahead. And yet he's 38, going to turn 39 in about a week from now to score a hat trick after coming to Major League Soccer 2.5 years ago, lighting the league on fire, leading World Cup qualifying for Argentina for the first time in his career, Scott. It's almost as if winning the World Cup in 22, now he's playing with house money. There's no pressure on him. There's no expectation. There's a real freedom to him. And dare I say, he's unplayable.
8: Messi becoming the second man to score at 5 FIFA World Cups after Cristiano Ronaldo. 24 career goal contributions at the World Cup, 16 goals, 8 assists. He passes Pelé for the most all-time. Messi scoring in 5 straight World Cup games dating back to 2022. He's the first player to play in 6 different World Cups. Argentina gets the win on Tuesday, 3-0 over Algeria. In from Group J to Group I, Norway, a 4-1 win over Iraq. Erling Haaland with 2 goals in 20 touches in his World Cup debut for Norway. They win by 3 over Iraq. France, meanwhile, a 3-1 win over Senegal. Kylian Mbappe with 2 goals, 14th World Cup goal with France, now tied for the 3rd most in World Cup goals in history. Former U.S. men's national team midfielder Dax McCarty.
5: I mean, anytime you win a World Cup at the age of 18, the expectations for your career are going to be through the roof. And by and large, Mbappe has delivered on exactly the promise that everyone assumed that he had. It's been a difficult go for him, actually, at Real Madrid, the biggest club in the world. He has been great. He's been scoring goals for fun. He scored 42 goals this year, and yet still he gets criticized from people who want more from him. So, look, he is one of the faces of world soccer. He is the face and the captain of the French national team, and he's still just 27 years old. You just can't say enough about this French team. It's built around him. It's one of the most talented generations that they've ever had, and he is absolutely the focal point, the key to all of it.
8: Mbappe with 58 international goals. His second goal on Tuesday was from more than 30 yards out, making it the farthest of his 14 World Cup goals. France gets the win on Tuesday. The World Cup update brought to you by Gusto. 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Right now, SportsCenter all night. Team USA came away with a win in its opener in group play Thursday. Their second matchup coming against Australia. Earlier on ESPN Radio, Bradley Wright Phillips, former player, current MLS studio host, he was on Unsportsmanlike.
0: I think all round the United States have a better team. They have better players. Having said that, it's not a given that they go and win. I think the problems for United States will be Australia in transition. So then when the United States have the ball, if they don't score early, when Australia attack, United States are not in, you know, their defensive structure, the pace could hurt them. But other than that, if they score early, I think it's going to cause huge problems for the Australian national team. I just want to talk about that performance of the United States against Paraguay. They were very good to start the game. Everybody thought because it's on home soil, they have pressure on them, it could be tough. Mm-hmm. They dealt with that. They scored. They took their chances, which was very impressive. The main players, what you need in a World Cup, Pulisic, Weston McKennie, Tyler Adams, Balogun, they all showed up. And I like that. But then at the end of the game, you know, when Paraguay scored, a lot of teams will get nervous, you know, and start to change their game. They didn't. They managed the game well, saw it out, and even scored a great team goal at the end from Gio Reyna. So I saw a lot of things in that game where they got tested, but they answered the question.
8: One question that remains to be answered is whether Team USA will have Christian Pulisic when they take the field on Thursday. Back to Dax McCarty.
5: Level of concern, 1 being no concern, 10 being he needs to amputate his leg. I'm going at about a 2 right now. I think Christian Pulisic is going to be completely fine. He has said so himself. Mauricio Pochettino has said so himself. He strained off to the side because they're just managing his reps. This is fully just a management of a player who, quite frankly, has been a little bit fragile in his career, but also a guy who looked unbelievably sharp in that first half against Paraguay. He was the most dangerous player on the field. He ran at that Paraguay back line, unbalanced them anytime he got on the ball. And look, when you're nursing a little bit of a knock, a little bit of a kick, I think Mauricio Pochettino, he did the right thing. The game was in full control from the U.S. men's national team. Don't push your star player any more than you need to.
8: USA Australia coming up on Thursday. Second match in group play for each. SportsCenter all night, ESPN Radio. To baseball, the field is being whittled down in Omaha. Elimination game on Tuesday for Georgia and Texas.
3: One swing here, giving the lead, and that is the one swing off the bat of Trey Phelps, who looks up, he heads to second. The throw is not there, and he is safe. And there is some of that Phelps edge.
8: Earl Ravage on ESPN. Georgia breaking through and scoring the first run in the 5th inning, and then taking a little bit of a gamble in the 7th.
3: This one is up, and it is shallow left field. Rodriguez is out there. They bang into each other. Here comes the runner from third. Black. He is. Safe is the call. What a throw this, and I'm sure Schlossnagel and company will look at it.
8: They took a look at it, but the call was confirmed. It's a sacrifice fly. Georgia goes up 2-0 at that point, and that's the final. Georgia wins it over Texas 2-0. Texas eliminated. Georgia advances to the bracket final to face Oklahoma on Wednesday. That'll be 7 o'clock Eastern on ESPN. 53rd win of the season, breaking the program record of 52 set when they won the national championship in 1990. Trey Phelps, 2-for-5, the go-ahead RBI double in the fifth inning. First extra base hit since his home run in the regional final against Liberty when he wound up being ejected for taunting. This time, he wound up with a post-game interview with our Chris Budden.
11: Trey, congratulations. Before the fifth, there have been a couple frustrating at-bats for you in Omaha. What changed?
12: I think just staying with it. I came in after my second at-bat and I struck out, and Kobe was like, you look good. I was like, I know. I'm about to go do something special. So it was just being able to stay with it, I think, is our biggest thing, because stuff like that is going to happen when you're playing a good team. So just being able to keep my composure and keep my energy up.
11: What did Wes Johnson tell you today about staying Trey?
12: Wes came up to me right before my first at-bat. He said, you know, whether you go 0 for 5, 5 for 5, I don't care what you do. I always love you, and I just want to see you do it and have fun. And kind of just took that today and just have fun no matter what happened.
11: I think most people would look on paper and see Georgia, Texas, we're going to have a scoring affair. What about the job that your pitching has done throughout this week and tonight in Omaha?
12: Yeah, I mean, they've been doing well all postseason. They've been doing a good job of just keeping us in games. They did a great job even yesterday, even though we lost. Aoki did a really good job going the whole game. That was the first time I think we went to the pin all tournament, if I'm not mistaken. So, yeah, they've been doing such a great job and just leaving it on us to get it done in the batter's box.
11: Wes said we just want you guys to have some fun today. We get Sour Power up here. How much more fun are we having now?
12: Oh, yeah, we're about to have a lot more fun. I see the guys are about to start flooding over here. So Sour Power is probably about to get thrown everywhere.
8: They'll enjoy that after the game in Omaha. They stay alive with the victory over Texas, eliminating the Longhorns. Texas, fourth time in the past six appearances that they've won one or fewer games at the World Series, won the most recent title in 2005. It's a 21-year drought, second longest in program history. Georgia moves on, Texas eliminated. The other matchup on Tuesday, West Virginia and Troy, and Cinderella's slipper shattering.
3: 3-2. Left center field for Kelly. Back onto the warning track. And a base gone. 3-run shot, Gavin Kelly. And the signature moment.
8: West Virginia piles on. It's a 12-0 shutout. And Troy is eliminated, shut out for the third time this season and the first time since May 2nd against App State. They had entered Tuesday averaging just over 10 runs per game in the NCAA tournament for West Virginia, third team to win multiple games in its debut since the move to Charles Schwab Field in 2011. West Virginia stays alive. They advance to the bracket final to face North Carolina on Wednesday. They have to beat the Tar Heels twice in order to reach the College World Series Finals. ESPN analyst Kyle Peterson.
13: Well, the first game was so tight between them, and honestly, it was a miscue that ended up making a big difference, and North Carolina holds on. I think the advantage goes to North Carolina just from a pitching standpoint because they're so well set up, and North Carolina is built around their arm. So that will be, I think, for me, the biggest challenge for West Virginia is how do you score enough runs? Because against that North Carolina pitching staff, that's not an easy thing to do.
8: And we'll see it on Wednesday, 2 o'clock Eastern on ESPN. Right now, SportsCenter all night from Omaha to Major League Baseball. Dodgers, Rays in L.A. This one was scoreless until the sixth.
14: He will kick and come home. And Ohtani swings, hammers it deep to center field. This ball heading back toward the wall. Gone! It's a home run! Shohei Ohtani, home run number 15. And the Dodgers get on the board. It is 1-0.
8: 15 home runs this season, 4 in the last 6 games for Ohtani. Was his only hit of the game, 1-for-4, but that homer in the 6th inning proves to be all the scoring. Dodgers, a 1-0 shutout of the Rays. AM 570 LA Sports with the call. Dodgers' 9th shutout win this season, tying the Phillies for most in baseball thus far. Rays, meanwhile, 4th loss in the last 5 games, and it's a 1-0 shutout on the road. Low-scoring game also between the Brewers and the Guardians.
3: Gattis is 2-1 to Mitchell. He is a fly ball to right center field. This one's way back there. Bye-bye baseball. Garrett Mitchell unties it in the 7th. A solo shot. His 5th of the season. And the Brewers
15: Jaguars lead it 2-1.
8: 620 WTMJ 2-1 at that point in the seventh. 2-1 is the final. Brewers' fourth win this season with four or fewer hits. And they're off to their best 70-game start in franchise history. Milwaukee is now 44-26. They beat the Guardians, who have now lost five of their last seven. Pirates and Athletics were in a tight one right to the ninth inning.
16: Alvarado ready to go. That is 2-1. Swing, fly ball to the right field corner. This ball is going to ding out of here. Home run. He hit it right over that five-foot wall in right. Brandon Lau with home run number 18. The Pirates have their first lead of the night here in the ninth inning in West Sacramento. And the Bucks fans here in California love it.
8: 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Brian Reynolds, 4-for-5, two homers, three RBI, ninth multi-homer game of his career. But it's the solo home run in the ninth that proves to be the difference. Pirates improved to 22-10 when scoring more than five. They get the win over the Athletics. Straight ahead, you were watching last week, right? Well, you weren't alone. Sports Center All Night continues. It's ESPN Radio.
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8: 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The Knicks capped a 94-90 win over the Spurs Saturday to capture their first NBA title in 53 years. 24.5 million viewers saw it on ABC and ESPN, making it the most watched Game 5 since 1998. Overall, the finals averaged about 20.6 million, according to Nielsen, highest since the 1998 series between Chicago and Utah when Michael Jordan won his sixth and final NBA title, The Last Dance. This year's ratings also the highest since ABC and ESPN started carrying the finals in 2003. Now, it's on to the draft. And if the Utah Jazz are eyeing Darren Peterson, it'll just be window shopping. Peterson says he expects to go number one, so he'll only meet with the Wizards, who have that top pick. ESPN analyst Mark Spears.
29: Well, if you know Danny Ainge, I don't mean anything to him. He's not going to be scared. It kind of reminds me in 2009, there was this prospect that the Warriors liked. His name was Stephen Curry. And his agent and his father basically told the Warriors he did not want to go there. The next pick, the ninth pick, was New York Knicks. He wanted to play for the Knicks. And the general manager of the Warriors at the time, Larry Riley, basically said, look, I don't have to have him come do an interview in Oakland. I don't have to have him come work out. I've seen him play enough. I know he comes from great stock. And if he's there, we're going to draft him. And they drafted him. And, you know, the Jazz drafted a player last year that didn't want to be there. And if Darren's sitting there and they think he's in the best player, they're going to take him. I don't think it matters to them at all.
30: There's another player in the conversation of that top pick, A.J. Devonsa. Mm-hmm. You recently spoke with his father. Do they have a preference as to where he ends up?
29: They want to be number one. They want to be number one. He visited with Washington, A.J. and his father. They visited with the Jazz. Felt like they had great visits with both places. And his dad told me, I said, well, look, I mean, I don't know if this is a smokescreen or something. Maybe it's, did the Wizards make a promise or something, you think, to Peterson? And he's like, I don't know. He's like, we're not paying attention to all the noise. He said, a week from today, I expect my son to be the number one pick. So basically, look, whether AJ goes here or Utah or vice versa with Peterson, either way, these are two franchise-altering players that both teams certainly would be happy to get.
8: So there is a bit of a question at the top of the upcoming draft. Peterson meeting only with the Wizards. All of the eggs in one basket. Earlier on ESPN Radio, on Unsportsmanlike, our buddy Evan Cohen.
31: It seems like A.J. Devonsa out of BYU is going to be the number one pick in the draft. At least that's what people have said. Peterson was maligned at times while at Kansas for some of his decision-making relative to when he was playing, when he wasn't playing, the interactions with Bill Self. He's, what, 18, 19 years old? I'm not putting anything on him yet, except for this question, I guess I'll ask. Does he have the right people in his ear?
8: NBA draft coming up June 23rd. It's on ABC and ESPN, and of course here on ESPN Radio. Right now, SportsCenter All Night.
32: And the Carolina Hurricanes are the best team in the NHL. They won the 2026 Stanley Cup.
33: Winning the Stanley Cup is so incredibly hard.
32: Unleash the Hounds. World champions.
8: Hurricanes were the ones skating the Cup. Vegas coming up short. Tuesday, we learned John Tortorella, who guided the Golden Knights to the final, won't be returning as head coach next season. He turns 68 next week. Bit of a surprise hire when he was brought in with 8 games left in the regular season. The Golden Knights had fired Bruce Cassidy, who had a year to go on his contract. Team was still in playoff position, but with 8 games to go in the regular season, Tortorella was brought in. His deal with the Golden Knights was only through June 30th anyway, which is the end of the league calendar. Now he won't be back next season. ESPN's John Buchagross.
0: I wasn't too surprised. It seems like this was going to be, you know, kind of a high paid consultant to come in and fix the company, make sure the light bulbs are working, sweep up the aisles, and get this thing back on track. And hey, two wins away from the Stanley Cup. Had they won it, it would have been really difficult to not bring him back. That would have been fun. But Vegas does things differently than every other NHL organization. I think all along this was their plan and they're sticking to it. And now we'll see where they go from here. Brian Craig, he was an original VGK assistant coach for 6 years. Then he went to Henderson, their AHL team, which is just down the road. He's been their head coach there for the last three. He goes back to junior hockey with Kelly Rakrimin, their GM. So there's a long-term relationship there. He's in his early 40s. Torts turned 68 in 8 days. So I think all along this was likely the plan. And but again, had they won the cup,
1: right,
0: would they really have done the same thing? That's what I would like to know.
1: He says he wants to still do it. What kind of market will there be for Tortorella to coach next year?
0: Only a couple of openings, and you know, they're both in Canada. Does he want to go to northern Alberta where it gets dark at 2 p.m. in the winter? But it's Connor McDavid, right? And that's a perfect short-term situation. If not, you wait. I see six teams next year. If they get off to a 2-8 start or 4-11, he'll likely get a call, I think. There are multiple situations in my mind with what happened with Vegas this year could repeat itself and not wait until 8 games to go.
4: Vegas lost game 6 on Saturday night as the Carolina Hurricanes captured the cup. Back to the diamond. Cardinals, a 3-2 win over the Padres. Cardinals improving to 9-3 in their last 12 games. Best record of baseball over that span. Twins, a 12-2 rout of the Rangers. 12 runs, their most in a game this season. Speaking of scoring, he does it 3 times. That's next. SportsCenter All Night. It's ESPN Radio.
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4: With SRN News, I'm Jason Walker. President Trump's preferred candidates doing well in Tuesday's primaries. President's choices have secured the GOP nomination for the U.S. Senate in both Georgia and Oklahoma. A business jet with 6 people on board has crashed on a highway in Laredo, Texas. At least one person has been killed. Well, the family of former National Football League star Alden Smith is donating his brain to Boston University CTE Center for research of the long-term effects of repetitive brain injuries. Smith died last week at the age of 36. It's unsure if Smith had CTE or any other brain damage caused by a number of concussions. Wall Street Tuesday mixed trading, but the Dow came up. 328 points. SRN News.
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8: 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Sports Center All Night. I'm Jay Reynolds. 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
16: We can argue all we want about Messi, Ronaldo, Pele, Maradona. Lionel Messi is the greatest soccer player that's ever lived. Full stop. I say that with full confidence. It's not just because he's come to Major League Soccer now. He is the back-to-back MVP. It's his total package. What he has been able to do with his career in Europe is untouchable. The amount of Champions Leagues that he's won, the amount of titles he won with Barcelona, the amount of Ballon d'Or winners that he has had. So the fact that he won a World Cup in 2022 with Argentina, it meant for me that he secured his legacy as the greatest player of all time. That was the one thing people held against him. If he wins a back-to-back World Cup, which, by the way, has only been done twice in the history of soccer, it's going to take an absolutely otherworldly resume to be able to compete with him as the greatest player that's ever lived.
8: He has 200 international appearances, so he becomes the first South American man and third overall to reach that milestone. Argentina getting the win on Tuesday. Thursday, Team USA returns to action. USA and Australia matching up, two teams that won their openers. Big question facing the Americans, what about Christian Pulisic? ESPN's Sam Borden is with the team.
17: For a second straight day, Christian Pulisic didn't participate fully in U.S. practice. He's still dealing with that calf injury that he picked up last week against Paraguay. While his teammates were practicing on the field, Pulisic was mostly in the gym during the portion that was open to media. He was doing strength exercises. We could see him using resistance bands as he tries to get himself fit for Friday's game against Australia. You can understand if U.S. fans are a little bit nervous about Pulisic's availability, but the players we spoke to are optimistic.
18: I think he's doing well. I think he just got a bit of a knock. But for me, I think things look positive. So, you know, just praying to God that he's 100% for the game.
17: Pulisic has battled a number of injuries over the years, so it's certainly possible that the U.S. is just being cautious with him. But it's also worth considering there could be a gamesmanship component at play here. With a week off in between games, Australia has had plenty of time to scout the U.S. And if Pulisic doesn't play, there are multiple options for who might replace him. Tim Weah, Brendan Aaronson, just two of the possibilities. Given the amount of time between games, Mauricio Pochettino may not want to tip his hand about Pulisic too early. In Irvine with the national team, I'm Sam Borden, ESPN.
8: So we'll see if Pulisic is on the field on Thursday. Former U.S. men's national team member Taylor Twellman.
2: They do need him. They need him healthy, though, for the tournament. And by winning the first game in the manner that they did, that gives them a little bit leeway to say if he's not completely 100% ready and fit against Australia, then you 100% hold him out for Turkey, which is more than likely going to determine whether or not you win the group. However, you and I can sit here from miles away and we can speculate and I can send texts and I can get answers from people inside the camp. Or I can just listen to Tyler Adams, Timothy Weah, and other players that are telling everybody else to calm down, that he will be ready. But Christian Pulisic, in his history, if he's a little off, he's not 100% fit, then he's not going to play. I just will be shocked if he's not fully ready for Friday, and they need him because Australia would defend with 7-8 guys behind the ball. They're going to need his ingenuity. They're going to need his ability to break down the low block, and they're going to need his energy.
8: Team USA returns to the field on Thursday in that matchup, the group stage with Australia. SportsCenter All Night, ESPN Radio.
7: Brennan Sorsby plans to apply for the NFL supplemental draft after he had been ruled ineligible by the NCAA for placing more than 9,000 bets.
19: I am sure there's going to be some team that said, hey, good person, terrible mistake. We may have our franchise quarterback get him in our program right now.
20: It's a big deal, especially for teams who have multiple draft picks in the first round next year. They could take a shot at a guy and it could be worth the risk.
21: This might be the one thing that gets a general manager off the golf course and say, we might be able to get our franchise quarterback when we never would have otherwise.
8: While much of the world's talking about the World Cup, speaking of football, there's Brendan Sorsby. He has now officially applied for the NFL's supplemental draft. ESPN's Jeremy Fowler.
22: The interest is really high. The gambling issue aside, if you're evaluating him as a player, teams I've talked to are really excited about what he can do. The general consensus I'm getting early on is that he would be worth a second-round pick in the supplemental draft. There's not a lot of precedent for a first-round pick. The last one was 1992 given up in this supplemental. So second round might be more of a sweet spot unless somebody wants to jump out and outbid everybody else. Now, you do have teams of multiple first-round picks like the Cleveland Browns, New York Jets that need a quarterback of the future. So we'll see what shakes out. I think there'll be some other teams that you wouldn't think would be quarterback needy that could be lying in the weeds here who have a really high grade on this player.
8: Once Sorsby is declared eligible for the supplemental draft, and once he's drafted, the question then becomes whether the NFL will attempt to impose a suspension. That's a few steps down the line. First, have to go through the supplemental draft portion of it, and it's an interesting situation for NFL teams, as former front office man Tom Telesco earlier on ESPN Radio.
23: A little bit of like a blind bid process. It's weighted towards your record last year. It's weighted towards where the draft order was in the prior draft. And you basically decide that, hey, I want to, I'm going to bid our second round draft pick. And it's a pick you'll be using from next year's draft. And you basically submit it to the league. Everyone makes their submissions before the supplemental draft day. And then the league goes through, and whoever bid the highest is, you know, who gets that player. And that player will count on a salary cap this year. They'll lose that subsequent pick the following year. Every now and then, you'll have one of these. Like, there's been a couple of years we had no players apply for it. There's been a couple of years where players had applied for it. It doesn't happen all the time. So maybe this, but he's one, you know, it's one of the bigger names that I can remember. In fact, he's a quarterback, makes it even bigger to have the supplemental draft. It's always in July. It's always been done. It's always during vacation time. So every year we're like, we would pray like, hey, hopefully nobody applies for this draft, because then you got to go through, you got to do some extra tape work. You got to send your scout out to the workout. You got to do the background. And this is all like mid-July. Like Ian, like we only get like 4 weeks off the whole year.
8: It's
23: always in the summertime. But look, this is important. You know, Brandon Sorsby is a potential NFL starting quarterback at some point. So teams are doing a lot of work on him.
24: I'm going to assume you watch tape of Sorsby. So if a team does go and put in a bid in the supplemental draft, what kind of player are they getting in a quarterback out of Brandon Sorsby?
23: Well, just ability-wise, and I think a lot of teams did a lot of work on Sorsby last year because there was a chance he was going to declare for the draft. He's a really interesting player. I mean, to me, he has starting NFL quarterback traits with his size, his strength, his athletic ability. He's an excellent runner with the football. And then as a passer, he's got arm strength. He's got some moxie to his game. You know, he's a very aggressive player. He can fit balls in tight windows, and that will bite him every now and then. But when you add up everything he has in his game, it lines up with being an NFL starter down the road. Now, obviously, the big part of it is this gambling addiction. It's a big deal. It's a major concern. And at least with my background, like we would experience that process with players that have maybe an alcohol addiction or a drug addiction. We didn't have a whole lot of gambling addiction that we ever really had to work through. So this is really about the teams right now trying to figure out, get all the information you can, and then how are you going to handle this? You know, this isn't like a 1 or 2 month thing, and then all of a sudden you're cured and away you go. I mean, you've got...
24: It's with you forever.
23: You know, two different... Yeah, I mean, you look at, like, worst case scenario, and this is, I know this is older, but, you know, in the early 80s, Art Schleister was a first round quarterback out of Ohio State, and he went to the...
24: Colts.
23: Either Baltimore Colts or Indianapolis Colts at the time, and his gambling addiction took away his NFL career and then affected him a lot even off the field, and he never got over that. Now, the best case scenario is Kayshawn Boutte, who had obviously a gambling issue in college, and by all accounts, he's pulled through that and he's fine now. So we got to figure out where Brandon Sorsby fits in that, and only the NFL teams know right now with all the background work you do, and they have to make a decision at some point if you want to take on that risk or not.
8: So teams and their personnel starting to be asked about it. Tom Telesco, former general manager of the Chargers and the Las Vegas Raiders, among the clubs being asked, the Jets and their head coach, Aaron Glenn.
0: Focus on the guys that we have here now, and that's something that I'm sure me and Mooja talk about. But listen, I got quarterbacks here that we focus on right now.
1: Apart from the evaluation of him as a quarterback, the off-the-field stuff, the gambling issues, would that disqualify him in your eyes?
0: I have no idea what that is, to be honest with you. I heard about it, I see it on TV, but I don't want to respond to that because I have no idea of the inner workings of that. It's not fair to that player for me to do that.
8: Supplemental draft comes in July, when it does come about. SportsCenter All Night, ESPN Radio.
5: The Bucks are open for business on trade calls and offers for Giannis Antetokounmpo.
6: I'm told nothing has changed, so now the conversation will turn to where does he want to be long-term?
5: If the Miami deal was going to happen, why hasn't it happened by now? Miami's wanted him back since 2020.
8: Giannis Antetokounmpo in the spotlight as we're talking about teams trying to decide whether to go after a player. There's Giannis, Heat, Celtics, two of the most often talked about teams. ESPN senior NBA writer Vince Goodwill.
9: Depending on who you talk to, Boston or Miami is in the driver's seat of this conversation. A couple of executives I talked to yesterday said they think Miami thinks Boston's in the leader of the conversation.
6: Right.
9: So it's kind of an odd thing where I think both teams are trying to play and how much do we put on the table here. And where does Giannis ideally want to go? Miami has the 13th pick in the draft. That can be a huge sort of carrot to throw out there just because this is the last year of the lottery odds being set as such. Mm-hmm. But I do believe in general it's going to come down between these last two teams. It plays into our last point. One championship is not enough. If Jaylen Brown is gone, he won a finals MVP. He was an MVP guy this year, and they could very well send him on his way because one championship ain't enough in Boston.
8: Could be more than just a coin flip when it comes to a landing spot for Giannis Antetokounmpo. To the guys at PTI.
25: Tone, which of these two potential trade partners makes more sense to you?
26: I mean, I don't even think this is close in terms of the basketball aspect of this. You go to Boston. It's the better landing spot is Boston. They were champions just 2 years ago. Jason Tatum is coming back completely whole next year. Then they need a big man, right? They need a big man. Giannis qualifies as a big man. If you have to trade Jaylen Brown for him, and I thought Jaylen Brown was the MVP this year, but I would make the trade Jaylen Brown for Giannis 100 times in a row. I would do that. Miami finished 10th last year in the East. They got knocked out of the play-in. They got Bam Adebayo, and I don't really know who else that I think is any good. Adebayo scored 83 in a game last year, but it was against the Wizards. It doesn't count because they were trying to lose. The thing about this is, Mike, and you can speak to this, if Giannis, as reported, wants to go to Miami, that's where he's going to go. He's a star. He's a former MVP. He's a former champion. I mean, this is why it works out for Kevin Durant, wherever he wants to go. It works out for James Harden, and he's not a champion. So if he wants to go to Miami, he will go.
25: Yeah, Tony, this is interesting to me because I don't believe in Giannis anymore. Giannis is a rumor. Giannis hadn't done jack in the months that matter, which would be May and June, since 2021. 5 years is forever in professional sports. Giannis is a multiple-time MVP, a great player, a Hall of Famer, and as you said, a champion. He was that. Yeah. I ain't seen evidence of it. Sorry, a league can now, particularly the NBA, It can pass you by. And with a ton of wings who are 6'9", 6'10", sort of size, DeBanza and Caleb Wilson and those kids coming in the league, Giannis can look obsolete fairly quickly if he can't get his butt out there and contribute heavily, massively in May, June. And I don't know that. I would not rearrange my franchise for Giannis. Tyler Hero leads his team in scoring. He's an all-star. Yeah. I know he's had some injury issues at times, but he plays more than Giannis lately, and he doesn't seem to be the diva that Giannis is. So if it sounds like I'm piling on Giannis, yeah, a little bit for a guy as a player I used to love. I love him less now because I ain't seen nothing lately. I don't know that I want to give up Jaylen Brown for him because Tatum has to show me that he is truly, completely healthy. And we don't know that just yet.
8: We'll see what happens in the coming days and weeks with Giannis as we go through the summer. Sports Center all night, ESPN Radio. Back to the Diamond, Phillies, Marlins.
3: The pitch swung on line, down on the line and right. It's high and it is gone. It just clears over the wall and right. Line drive home run for Kyle Schwarber. Number 25 to lead Major League Baseball.
8: Fourth player in Phillies history with 25 homers in five straight seasons. Does that for the Phillies. It's six straight overall with 25 home runs. Phillies beat the Marlins 8-2. 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Angels get one from Mike Trout.
4: Here's the pitch. Trout blasts one to dead center field. This one is well hit. And this ball is going to hit off the yellow line. And I believe it went over and hit the wall. That's going to be a home run to dead center by Trout. That's a two-run shot.
8: Also added a double. Angels a 7-0 shutout of the Diamondbacks. Angels Radio AM 830. Angels' sixth shutout this season. Each of the last two wins that they've had. Astros double up the Tigers 4-2. Cardinals a 3-2 win over the Padres. Yankees pile on the White Sox.
4: Bryce. Yep. Correct answer. Goodbye. Off the second deck. Ben Rice with home run number 20. And the Yankees are pouring it on. It is a 7-1 game.
8: It wound up being a 12-2 game. Yankees beat the White Sox, improving to 7-1 over their last eight. They had 11 runs through four innings. Second instance with double digits through the first four innings of the game for the White Sox. Their third double-digit loss this season. Speaking of Chicago, PCA does it again. Sports Center All Night continues. It's ESPN Radio.
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8: 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WNBA, they were at 500 through the first 10 games of the season, but the fever has spiked since then.
35: 82-73 lead here for the Fever. 14 on the shot clock for Mitchell. Turn in the corner. Kicks it in the corner. Here's Hines Allen. Baseline. Kick out. Cunningham.
8: Heard it on the USA Network. Fever, a 113-91 win over the Temple. They've won four straight after starting 5-5 this season. Second longest active streak in the WNBA. Liberty's won 7 straight. Fever scoring 113 points, second most in franchise history, most in a regulation game. Caitlin Clark had 21 points, 14 assists, 14th game with 20-10. That's the most in WNBA history. This was SportsCenter, new interactive podcast from Rich Eisen featuring SportsCenter legends. 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This was SportsCenter, is presented by Gusto. Back on the diamond, Rockies, a 5-2 win over the Cubs. Pete Crow Armstrong with his third leadoff home run in the last 4 games. First player in baseball history to hit a leadoff homer the day after hitting for the cycle. He was 1-for-5, had his 14th homer, but the Cubs lose to the Rockies 5-2. Cubs were 1-for-18 with runners in scoring position in the series, 0-for-8 on Tuesday. Rockies improved to 18-11 when they score at least 5. Blue Jays hand the Red Sox another loss.
36: 1-1 pitch. Jimenez hits the ball well. Right center field. Going back, Abreu. He turns at the fence. That ball is gone. Into the Blue Jay bullpen. Back-to-back homers, and the Blue Jays are up 3-0 in the top of the fifth.
8: They go on to a 6-1 win over Boston. Sportsnet 5-9 to the Fan. Red Sox falling to 12-23 at home this season. Reds top the Mets 5-3. Sal Stewart 2-for-3 with his 14th home run as well. 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
8: A situation with your team down a run in the 8th inning? 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
38: Delgado, an infield hit. He scored the only run of the game so far for the Astros on the pass ball in the 5th. First pitch. And that's a ground ball pass. Vess up the middle. Another the glove of Lee in the center field. That'll score Diaz. Smith tearing around 3rd. He scores. And the Astros lead it 3-2.
11: Number 4.
8: Well, you can't spell Schwarber without an H and an R. And for the 6th straight season, he has 25 now. Sports Radio 94 WIP.
0: The pitch. Swung on line. Down on the line and right. It's high and it is gone. It just clears over the wall and right. Line drive home run for Kyle Schwarber. Number 25 to lead Major League Baseball.
1: Number 3.
8: He's been out just over a month with an oblique strain, but game one back on the diamond proves productive. Seattle Sports, 7:10 a.m.
38: Man, what a moment for here. McCall did a big fly. Pitch on the way. Swinging a line drive in the left center field. Falling fast. That's going to drop in a base hit. Here comes Robles. Emerson rounding third. The throw to the plate. He slides. He's saved. Two runs are in. Welcome back. Cal Raleigh off the IL. A single in the left center field. Robles going easily. Colt Emerson bringing home the bail. Scores from second. And the Mariners have the lead.
8: Like Seattle, Washington also pulled

0: extra base hit. The runs scoring on a sack fly right there where the shortstop and left fielder collide. And the other one after is a hit after a sacrifice bunt. Just their third sack bunt of the season. Fewest in D1. Georgia advances to the bracket final to face Oklahoma on Wednesday. West Virginia advances to face North Carolina. They have to beat the Tar Heels twice in order to move on. Speaking of moving on, how about the World Cup? That's next to ESPN Radio.
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13: But one swing here, giving the lead, and that is the one swing. Off the bat of Trey Phelps, who looks up, he hits the second. The throw is not there, and he is safe.
1: A superstar sweepstakes is on.
14: At this point, if the Miami deal was going to happen, why hasn't it happened by now? Miami's wanted him back since 2020. It's been 6 years of identifying that he's the guy that fits them and they're the team that fits him.
1: Shining on a world stage.
15: We can argue all we want about Messi, Ronaldo, Pele, Maradona. Lionel Messi is the greatest soccer player that's ever lived.
1: Trade talks heat up on a diamond.
16: Nobody can't use the best pitcher in the world. 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Everyone can use a pitcher. Everyone can use the guy who you would pick if you...

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3: 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The latest from the World Series straight ahead. We're still in the group stage of the World Cup. We're getting all kinds of storylines like in Group J. No relation. Argentina, 3-0 shutout of Algeria on Tuesday. Lionel Messi with a hat trick, scoring in the 17th, 60th, and 76th minute. 16 career FIFA World Cup goals. First career World Cup hat trick. He'll be 39 next week, so he breaks the record of Cristiano Ronaldo as the oldest to score a hat trick in the World Cup, and he does it by about 6 years. Also means he's old enough to have played against former U.S. men's national team member Taylor Twellman, who seemingly had miles of trainer's tape on his wrists when they matched up in 2007.
4: When you go up against Argentina as a center forward, you got to be prepared that you're not going to touch the ball. So I had to tape my wrist and get ready for a boxing fight. In all seriousness, this is the best way to describe this game to people. He wasn't even wearing number 10 yet. He was wearing number 18. Ooh. And when he touched the ball, there was an aura around him. If you fouled him, immediately you had four of his teammates around you. It was unlike anything I had experienced. And for anyone that wants to Google and research that team, you're talking about legitimate players in Argentina football history. And yet they all revered to some player with long hair playing on the right side wearing number 18. None of us had any idea who he was, and now we all do. It's crazy to think about 20 years ago.
5: To be still this fit and have that gear still, that is at least a little bit surprising, no?
4: It is to me, Scott. It really is. And yet, I can't put myself in his shoes, but I try to articulate what this guy went through. The first 12 or 13 years of his international career, everybody said Argentina cannot win with Lionel Messi. They don't have the supporting cast. They can't get any kind of result. And yet you look at the last 4 or 5 years, they can't lose with him. Now, granted, he may be a little bit older and a little bit wiser, and maybe even a little bit smarter off the ball. Everyone talks about how he walks, but yet he's a mathematician while everyone else is doing addition and subtraction. He's doing multiplication and division 3 or 4 steps ahead. And yet he's 38, going to turn 39 in about a week from now to score a hat trick after coming to Major League Soccer 2.5 years ago, lighting the league on fire, leading World Cup qualifying for Argentina for the first time in his career, Scott. It's almost as if winning the World Cup in 22, now he's playing with house money. There's no pressure on him. There's no expectation. There's a real freedom to him. And dare I say, he's unplayable.
3: Messi becoming the second man to score at 5 FIFA World Cups after Cristiano Ronaldo. 24 career goal contributions at the World Cup, 16 goals, 8 assists. He passes Pelé for the most all-time. Messi scoring in 5 straight World Cup games dating back to 2022. He's the first player to play in 6 different World Cups. Argentina gets the win on Tuesday, 3-0 over Algeria. In from Group J to Group I, Norway, a 4-1 win over Iraq. Erling Haaland with 2 goals in 20 touches in his World Cup debut for Norway. They win by 3 over Iraq. France, meanwhile, a 3-1 win over Senegal. Kylian Mbappe with 2 goals, 14th World Cup goal with France, now tied for the 3rd most in World Cup goals in history. Former U.S. men's national team midfielder Dax McCarty.
6: I mean, anytime you win a World Cup at the age of 18, the expectations for your career are going to be through the roof. And by and large, Mbappe has delivered on exactly the promise that everyone assumed that he had. It's been a difficult go for him, actually, at Real Madrid, the biggest club in the world. He has been great. He's been scoring goals for fun. He scored 42 goals this year. and yet still he gets criticized from people who want more from him. So, look, he is one of the faces of world soccer. He is the face and the captain of the French national team. And he's still just 27 years old. You just can't say enough about this French team. It's built around him. It's one of the most talented generations that they've ever had. And he is absolutely the focal point, the key to all of it.
3: Mbappe with 58 international goals. His second goal on Tuesday was from more than 30 yards out, making it the farthest of his 14 World Cup goals. France gets the win on Tuesday. The World Cup update brought to you by Gusto. 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Right now, SportsCenter All Night. Team USA came away with a win in its opener in group play Thursday. Their second matchup coming against Australia. Earlier on ESPN Radio, Bradley Wright Phillips, former player, current MLS studio host, he was on Unsportsmanlike.
7: I think all round the United States have a better team. They have better players. Having said that, it's not a given that they go and win. I think the problems for United States will be Australia in transition. So then when the United States have the ball, if they don't score early, when Australia attack, United States are not in, you know, their defensive structure, the pace could hurt them. But other than that, if they score early, I think it's going to cause huge problems for the Australian national team. I just want to talk about that performance of the United States against Paraguay. They were very good to start the game. Everybody thought because it's on home soil, they have pressure on them, it could be tough. Mm-hmm. They dealt with that. They scored. They took their chances, which was very impressive. The main players, what you need in a World Cup, Pulisic, Weston McKennie, Tyler Adams, Balogun, they all showed up. And I like that. But then at the end of the game, you know, when Paraguay scored, a lot of teams would get nervous, you know, and start to change their game. They didn't. They managed the game well, saw it out, and even scored a great team goal at the end from Gio Reyna. So I saw a lot of things in that game where they got tested, but they answered the question.
3: One question that remains to be answered is whether Team USA will have Christian Pulisic when they take the field on Thursday. Back to Dax McCarty.
6: Level of concern, one being no concern, 10 being he needs to amputate his leg. I'm going at about a 2 right now. I think Christian Pulisic is going to be completely fine. He has said so himself. Mauricio Pochettino has said so himself. He strained off to the side because they're just managing his reps. This is fully just a management of a player who, quite frankly, has been a little bit fragile in his career, but also a guy who looked unbelievably sharp in that first half against Paraguay. He was the most dangerous player on the field. He ran at that Paraguay back line, unbalanced them anytime he got on the ball. And look, when you're nursing a little bit of a knock, a little bit of a kick, I think Mauricio Pochettino, he did the right thing. The game was in full control from the U.S. men's national team. Don't push your star player any more than you need to.
3: USA Australia coming up on Thursday. Second match in group play for each. 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To baseball, the field is being whittled down in Omaha. Elimination game on Tuesday for Georgia and Texas.
8: One swing here, giving the lead, and that is the one swing off the bat of Trey Phelps, who looks up, he heads to second. The throw is not there, and he is safe. And there is some of that Phelps edge.
3: Earl Ravage on ESPN. Georgia breaking through and scoring the first run in the fifth inning, and then taking a little bit of a gamble in the seventh.
8: This one is up, and it is shallow left field. Rodriguez is out there. They bang into each other. Here comes the runner from third. Black. He is. Safe is the call. Safe is the call. What a throw by Rodriguez. And I'm sure Schlossnagel and company will look at it.
3: They took a look at it, but the call was confirmed. It's a sacrifice fly. Georgia goes up 2-0 at that point, and that's the final. Georgia wins it over Texas 2-0. Texas eliminated. Georgia advances to the bracket final to face Oklahoma on Wednesday. That'll be 7 o'clock Eastern on ESPN. 53rd win of the season, breaking the program record of 52 set when they won the national championship in 1990. Trey Phelps, 2-for-5, the go-ahead RBI double in the fifth inning. First extra base hit since his home run in the regional final against Liberty when he wound up being ejected for taunting. This time, he wound up with a post-game interview with our Chris Budden.
9: Trey, congratulations. Before the fifth, there have been a couple frustrating at-bats for you in Omaha. What changed?
10: I think just staying with it. Honestly, I came in after my second at-bat and I struck out, and Kobe was like, you look good. I was like, I know. I'm about to go do something special. So it was just being able to stay with it, I think, is our biggest thing, because stuff like that is going to happen when you're playing a good team. So just being able to keep my composure and keep my energy up.
11: What did Wes Johnson tell you today about staying Trey?
10: Wes came up to me right before my first at-bat. He said, you know, whether you go 0 for 5, 5 for 5, I don't care what you do. I always love you, and I just want to see you do it and have fun. And kind of just took that today and just have fun no matter what happened.
11: I think most people look on paper and see Georgia, Texas, we're going to have a scoring affair. What about the job that your pitching has done throughout this week and tonight in Omaha?
10: Yeah, I mean, they've been doing well all postseason. They've been doing a good job just keeping us in games. They did a great job even yesterday, even though we lost. Aoki did a really good job going the whole game. That was the first time I think we went to the pen all tournament, if I'm not mistaken. So, yeah, they've been doing such a great job and just leaving it on us to get it done in the batter's box.
11: Wes said we just want you guys to have some fun today. We get Sour Power up here. How much more fun are we having now?
10: Oh, yeah, we're about to have a lot more fun. I see the guys are about to start flooding over here. So Sour Power is probably about to get thrown everywhere.
3: They'll enjoy that after the game in Omaha. They stay alive with the victory over Texas, eliminating the Longhorns. Texas, fourth time in the past six appearances that they've won one or fewer games at the World Series, won the most recent title in 2005. It's a 21-year drought, second longest in program history. Georgia moves on. Texas eliminated. The other matchup on Tuesday, West Virginia and Troy, and Cinderella's slipper shattering.
12: 3-2. Left center field for Kelly. Back onto the warning track. Campbell's gone. Three-run shot, Gavin Kelly. And the signature moment.
3: West Virginia piles on. It's a 12-0 shutout. And Troy is eliminated, shut out for the third time this season and the first time since May 2nd against App State. They had entered Tuesday averaging just over 10 runs per game in the NCAA tournament for West Virginia. Third team to win multiple games in its debut since the move to Charles Schwab Field in 2011. West Virginia stays alive. They advance to the bracket final to face North Carolina on Wednesday. They have to beat the Tar Heels twice in order to reach the College World Series Finals. ESPN analyst Kyle Peterson.
13: Well, the first game was so tight between them, and honestly, it was a miscue that ended up making a big difference, and North Carolina holds on. I think the advantage goes to North Carolina just from a pitching standpoint because they're so well set up, and North Carolina is built around their arm. So that will be, I think, for me, the biggest challenge for West Virginia is how do you score enough runs? Because against that North Carolina pitching staff, that's not an easy thing to do.
3: And we'll see it on Wednesday, 2 o'clock Eastern on ESPN. Right now, SportsCenter all night from Omaha to Major League Baseball. Dodgers, Rays in L.A. This one was scoreless until the sixth.
14: He will kick and come home. And Ohtani swings, hammers it deep to center field. This ball heading back toward the wall. Gone! It's a home run! Shohei Ohtani, home run number 15. And the Dodgers get on the board. It is 1-0.
3: 15 home runs this season, 4 in the last 6 games for Ohtani. Was his only hit of the game, 1-for-4, but that homer in the 6th inning proves to be all the scoring. Dodgers, a 1-0 shutout of the Rays. AM 570 LA Sports with the call. Dodgers' 9th shutout win this season, tying the Phillies for most in baseball thus far. Rays, meanwhile, 4th loss in the last 5 games, and it's a 1-0 shutout on the road. Low-scoring game also between the Brewers and the Guardians.
15: Gattis is 2-1 to Mitchell. He is a fly ball to right center field. This one's way back there. Bye-bye baseball. Garrett Mitchell unties it in the 7th. A solo shot, his 5th of the season. And the Brewers lead it 2-1.
3: 620 WTMJ, 2-1 at that point in the 7th. 2-1 is the final. Brewers' 4th win this season with 4 or fewer hits. And they're off to their best 70-game start in franchise history. Milwaukee is now 44-26. They beat the Guardians, who have now lost 5 of their last 7. Pirates and Athletics were in a tight one right to the 9th inning.
16: Alvarado ready to go. And it's 2-1. Swing, fly ball to the right field corner. This ball is going to ding out of here. Home run. He hit it right over that 5-foot wall in right. Brandon Lau with home run number 18. The Pirates have their first lead of the ninth here in the 9th inning in West Sacramento. And the Bucks fans here in California love it.
3: 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That's the difference. 6-5, the final. Brian Reynolds, 4-for-5, 2 homers, 3 RBI, 9th multi-homer game of his career. But it's the solo home run in the 9th that proves to be the difference. Pirates improved to 22-10 when scoring more than 5. They get the win over the Athletics. Straight ahead, you were watching last week, right? Well, you weren't alone. SportsCenter All Night continues. It's ESPN Radio.
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3: 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The Knicks capped a 94-90 win over the Spurs Saturday to capture their first NBA title in 53 years. 24.5 million viewers saw it on ABC and ESPN, making it the most watched Game 5 since 1998. Overall, the finals averaged about 20.6 million, according to Nielsen, highest since the 1998 series between Chicago and Utah when Michael Jordan won his sixth and final NBA title, The Last Dance. This year's ratings also the highest since ABC and ESPN started carrying the finals in 2003. Now, it's on to the draft. And if the Utah Jazz are eyeing Darren Peterson, it'll just be window shopping. Peterson says he expects to go number one, so he'll only meet with the Wizards, who have that top pick. ESPN analyst Mark Spears.
0: Well, if you know Danny Ainge, I don't mean anything to him. He's not going to be scared. It kind of reminds me in 2009, there was this prospect that the Warriors liked. His name was Stephen Curry. And his agent and his father basically told the Warriors he did not want to go there. The next pick, the ninth pick, was New York Knicks. He wanted to play for the Knicks. And the general manager of the Warriors at the time, Larry Riley, basically said, look, I don't have to have him come do an interview in Oakland. I don't have to have him come work out. I've seen him play enough. I know he comes from great stock. And if he's there, we're going to draft him. And they drafted him. And, you know, the Jazz drafted a player last year that didn't want to be there. And if Darren's sitting there and they think he's in the best player, they're going to take him. I don't think it matters to them at all.
2: There's another player in the conversation of that top pick, A.J. Devonsa. Mm-hmm. You recently spoke with his father. Do they have a preference as to where he ends up?
0: They want to be number one. They want to be number one. He visited with Washington, A.J. and his father. They visited with the Jazz. Felt like they had great visits with both places. And his dad told me, I said, well, look, I mean, I don't know if this is a smokescreen or something. Maybe it's, did the Wizards make a promise or something, you think, to Peterson? And he's like, I don't know. He's like, we're not paying attention to all the noise. He said, a week from today, I expect my son to be the number one pick. So basically, look, whether AJ goes here or Utah or vice versa with Peterson, either way, these are two franchise-altering players that both teams certainly would be happy to get.
3: So there is a bit of a question at the top of the upcoming draft. Peterson meeting only with the Wizards. All of the eggs in one basket. Earlier on ESPN Radio, on Unsportsmanlike, our buddy Evan Cohen.
4: It seems like A.J. Devonsa out of BYU is going to be the number one pick in the draft. At least that's what people have said. Peterson was maligned at times while at Kansas for some of his decision-making relative to when he was playing, when he wasn't playing, the interactions with Bill Self. He's, what, 18, 19 years old? I'm not putting anything on him yet, except for this question, I guess I'll ask. Does he have the right people in his ear?
3: NBA draft coming up June 23rd. It's on ABC and ESPN, and of course here on ESPN Radio. Right now, SportsCenter all night.
5: And the Carolina Hurricanes are the best team in the NHL. They won the 2026 Stanley Cup.
6: Winning a Stanley Cup is so incredibly hard.
5: Now they want to score!
7: Unleash the Hounds.
5: World champions!
3: Hurricanes were the ones skating the Cup. Vegas coming up short. Tuesday, we learned John Tortorella, who guided the Golden Knights to the final, won't be returning as head coach next season. He turns 68 next week. Bit of a surprise hire when he was brought in with 8 games left in the regular season. The Golden Knights had fired Bruce Cassidy, who had a year to go on his contract. Team was still in playoff position, but with 8 games to go in the regular season, Tortorella was brought in. His deal with the Golden Knights was only through June 30th anyway, which is the end of the league calendar. Now he won't be back next season. ESPN's John Buchagross.
8: I wasn't too surprised. It seems like this was going to be, you know, kind of a high paid consultant to come in and fix the company, make sure the light bulbs are working, sweep up the aisles, and get this thing back on track. And hey, 2 wins away from the Stanley Cup. Had they won it, it would have been really difficult to not bring him back. That would have been fun. But Vegas does things differently than every other NHL organization. I think all along this was their plan and they're sticking to it. And now we'll see where they go from here. Ryan Craig, he was an original VGK assistant coach for 6 years. Then he went to Henderson, their AHL team, which is just down the road. He's been their head coach there for the last 3. He goes back to junior hockey with Kelly Rakrimin, their GM. So there's a long-term relationship there. He's in his early 40s. Torts turned 68 in 8 days. So I think all along this was likely the plan. And but again, had they won the cup,
4: right,
8: would they really really have done the same thing? That's what I would like to know.
9: He says he wants to still do it. What kind of market will there be for Tortorella to coach next year?
8: Only a couple of openings, and you know they're both in Canada. Does he want to go to northern Alberta, where it gets dark at 2 p.m. in the winter? But it's Connor McDavid, right? And that's a perfect short-term situation. If not, you wait. I see six teams next year. If they get off to a 2-8 start or 4-11, he'll likely get a call, I think. There are multiple situations in my mind with what happened with Vegas this year could repeat itself and not wait until 8 games to go.
3: Vegas lost game 6 on Saturday night as the Carolina Hurricanes captured the cup. Back to the Diamond. Cardinals, a 3-2 win over the Padres. Cardinals improving to 9-3 in their last 12 games. Best record of baseball over that span. Twins, a 12-2 rout of the Rangers. 12 runs, their most in a game this season. Speaking of scoring, he does it 3 times. That's next. SportsCenter All Night. It's ESPN Radio.
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15: With SRN News, I'm Jason Walker. G7 leaders throwing their support behind President Trump's tentative agreement with Iran. The president wrapping up talks at the summit Wednesday, promoting an agreement with Iran to prevent it from developing nuclear weapons. The president's preferred candidates have done quite well in Tuesday's primaries. His choices have secured the GOP nominations for the U.S. Senate in both Oklahoma and Georgia. Yet another plane crash. A business jet with 6 people on board has gone down on a highway in Laredo, Texas. At least one person has been killed. Wall Street Tuesday, the Dow gaining 328 points on the day. The S&P 500 was off 42, and the NASDAQ composite fell 307 points. More on these stories, SRN News.
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3: John Tortorella won't return as head coach in Las Vegas after about 2.5 months behind the bench for the Golden Knights. Georgia eliminates Texas at the College World Series. West Virginia moves on as well. Darren Peterson says he'll meet only with Washington, which has the top pick in the upcoming draft. On the pitch at the World Cup, 3 goals for Lionel Messi in their win over Algeria. SportsCenter all night. I'm Jay Reynolds. Messi with the hat trick. 16 career FIFA World Cup goals now. First career World Cup hat trick. First player to play in 6 different World Cups. 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
17: We can argue all we want about Messi, Ronaldo, Pele, Maradona. Lionel Messi is the greatest soccer player that's ever lived. Full stop. I say that with full confidence. It's not just because he's come to Major League Soccer now. He is the back-to-back MVP. It's his total package. What he has been able to do with his career in Europe is untouchable. The amount of Champions Leagues that he's won, the amount of titles he won with Barcelona, the amount of Ballon d'Or winners that he has had. So the fact that he won a World Cup in 2022 with Argentina, it meant for me that he secured his legacy as the greatest player of all time. That was the one thing people held against him. If he wins a back-to-back World Cup, which, by the way, has only been done twice in the history of soccer, it's going to take an absolutely otherworldly resume to be able to compete with him as the greatest player that's ever lived.
3: He has 200 international appearances, so he becomes the first South American man and third overall to reach that milestone. Argentina getting the win on Tuesday. Thursday, Team USA returns to action. USA and Australia matching up, two teams that won their openers. Big question facing the Americans: what about Christian Pulisic? ESPN's Sam Borden is with the team.
18: For a second straight day, Christian Pulisic didn't participate fully in U.S. practice. He's still dealing with that calf injury that he picked up last week against Paraguay. While his teammates were practicing on the field, Pulisic was mostly in the gym during the portion that was open to media. He was doing strength exercises. We could see him using resistance bands as he tries to get himself fit for Friday's game against Australia. You can understand if U.S. fans are a little bit nervous about Pulisic's availability, but the players we spoke to are optimistic.
19: I think he's doing well. I think he just got a bit of a knock. But for me, I think things look positive. So, you know, just praying to God that he's 100% for the game.
18: Pulisic has battled a number of injuries over the years, so it's certainly possible that the U.S. is just being cautious with him. But it's also worth considering there could be a gamesmanship component at play here. With a week off in between games, Australia has had plenty of time to scout the U.S. And if Pulisic doesn't play, there are multiple options for who might replace him. Tim Weah, Brendan Aaronson, just two of the possibilities. Given the amount of time between games, Mauricio Pochettino may not want to tip his hand about Pulisic too early. In Irvine with the national team, I'm Sam Borden, ESPN.
3: So we'll see if Pulisic is on the field on Thursday. Former U.S. men's national team member Taylor Twellman.
20: They do need him. They need him healthy, though, for the tournament. And by winning the first game in the manner that they did, that gives them a little bit leeway to say if he's not completely 100% ready and fit against Australia, then you 100% hold him out for Turkey, which is more than likely going to determine whether or not you win the group. However, you and I can sit here from miles away and we can speculate and I can send texts and I can get answers from people inside the camp. Or I could just listen to Tyler Adams, Timothy Weah, and other players that are telling everybody else to calm down, that he will be ready. But Christian Pulisic, in his history, if he's a little off, he's not 100% fit, then he's not going to play. I just will be shocked if he's not fully ready for Friday, and they need him because Australia would defend with 7-8 guys behind the ball. They're going to need his ingenuity. They're going to need his ability to break down the low block, and they're going to need his energy.
3: Team USA returns to the field on Thursday in that matchup, the group stage with Australia. SportsCenter All Night, ESPN Radio.
0: Brennan Soresby plans to apply for the NFL supplemental draft after he had been ruled ineligible by the NCAA for placing more than 9,000 bets.
2: I am sure there's going to be some team that said, hey, good person, terrible mistake. We may have our franchise quarterback, get him in our program right now.
6: It's a big deal, especially for teams who have multiple draft picks in the first round next year. They could take a shot at a guy and it could be worth the risk.
21: This might be the one thing that gets a general manager off the golf course and say, we might be able to get our franchise quarterback when we never would have otherwise.
3: While much of the world's talking about the World Cup, speaking of football, there's Brendan Soresby. He has now officially applied for the NFL's supplemental draft. ESPN's Jeremy Fowler.
22: The interest is really high. The gambling issue aside, if you're evaluating him as a player, teams I've talked to are really excited about what he can do. The general consensus I'm getting early on is that he would be worth a second-round pick in the supplemental draft. There's not a lot of precedent for a first-round pick. The last one was 1992 given up in this supplemental. So second round might be more of a sweet spot unless somebody wants to jump out and outbid everybody else. Now, you do have teams of multiple first-round picks like the Cleveland Browns, New York Jets that need a quarterback of the future. So we'll see what shakes out. I think there'll be some other teams that you wouldn't think would be quarterback needy that could be lying in the weeds here who have a really high grade on this player.
3: Once Soresby is declared eligible for the supplemental draft, and once he's drafted, the question then becomes whether the NFL will attempt to impose a suspension. That's a few steps down the line. First, have to go through the supplemental draft portion of it, and it's an interesting situation for NFL teams, as former front office man Tom Telesco earlier on ESPN Radio.
23: It's a little bit of like a blind bid process. It's weighted towards your record last year. It's weighted towards where the draft order was in the prior draft. And you basically decide that, hey, I want to, I'm going to bid our second round draft pick. And there's a pick you'll be using from next year's draft. And you basically submit it to the league. Everyone makes their submissions before the supplemental draft day. And then the league goes through, and whoever bid the highest is, who gets that player. And that player will count on the salary cap this year. They'll lose that subsequent pick the following year. Every now and then, you'll have one of these. Like, there's been a couple of years we had no players apply for it. There's been a couple of years where players had applied for it. It doesn't happen all the time. So maybe this, but he's one, he's one of the bigger names that I can remember. In fact, he's a quarterback, makes it even bigger to have the supplemental draft. It's always in July. It's always been done. It's always during vacation time. So every year we're like, we would pray like, hey, hopefully nobody applies for this draft, because then you got to go through, you got to do some extra tape work. You got to send your scout out to the workout. You got to do some background. And this is all like mid-July. Like Ian, like we only get like 4 weeks off the whole year. It's always in the summertime. But look, this is important. Brendan Soresby is a potential NFL starting quarterback at some point. So he's going to be doing a lot of work on him.
24: I'm going to assume you watch tape of Soresby. So if a team does go and put in a bid in the supplemental draft, what kind of player are they getting in a quarterback out of Brendan Soresby?
23: Well, just ability-wise, and I think a lot of teams did a lot of work on Soresby last year because there was a chance he was going to declare for the draft. He's a really interesting player. I mean, to me, he has starting NFL quarterback traits with his size, his strength, his athletic ability. He's an excellent runner with the football. And then as a passer, he's got arm strength. He's got some moxie to his game. He's a very aggressive player. He can fit balls in tight windows, and that will bite him every now and then. But when you add up everything he has in his game, it lines up with being an NFL starter down the road. Now, obviously, the big part of it is this gambling addiction. It's a big deal. It's a major concern. And at least with my background, like we would experience that process with players that have maybe an alcohol addiction or a drug addiction. We didn't have a whole lot of gambling addictions that we ever really had to work through. So this is really about the Kings right now trying to figure out, get all the information you can, and then how are you going to handle this? This isn't like a 1 or 2 month thing, and then all of a sudden you're cured and away you go. I mean, you've got...
24: It's with you forever.
23: Two different... Yeah, I mean, you look at like worst case scenario, and I know this is older, but in the early 80s, when Art Schliester was a first round quarterback out of Ohio State, and he went to the...
24: Colts.
23: It was either Baltimore Colts or Indianapolis Colts at the time, and his gambling addiction took away his NFL career and then affected him a lot even off the field, and he never got over that. Now, the best-case scenario is Kayshawn Boutte, who had obviously a gambling issue in college, and by all accounts, he's pulled through that, and he's fine now. So we got to figure out where Brendan Soresby fits in that, and only the NFL teams know right now with all the background work you do, and they have to make a decision at some point if you want to take on that risk or not.
3: So teams and their personnel starting to be asked about it. Tom Telesco, former general manager of the Chargers and the Las Vegas Raiders, among the clubs being asked, the Jets and their head coach, Aaron Glenn.
4: Focus on the guys that we have here now, and that's something that I'm sure me and Mooja talk about. But listen, I got quarterbacks here that we're focused on right now.
5: Apart from the evaluation of him as a quarterback, the off-the-field stuff, the gambling issues, would that disqualify him in your eyes?
4: I have no idea what that is, to be honest with you. I heard about it, I see it on TV, but I don't want to respond to that because I have no idea of the inner workings of that. It's not fair to that player for me to do that.
3: Supplemental draft comes in July, when it does come about. SportsCenter All Night, ESPN Radio.
7: The Bucks are open for business on trade calls and offers for Giannis Antetokounmpo.
8: I'm told nothing has changed, so now the conversation will turn to where does he want to be long-term?
9: If the Miami deal was going to happen, why hasn't it happened by now? Miami's wanted him back since 2020.
3: Giannis Antetokounmpo in the spotlight as we're talking about teams trying to decide whether to go after a player. There's Giannis, Heat, Celtics, two of the most often talked about teams. ESPN senior NBA writer Vince Goodwill.
11: Depending on who you talk to, Boston or Miami is in the driver's seat of this conversation. A couple of executives I talked to yesterday said they think Miami thinks Boston's in the leader of the conversation.
12: Right.
11: So it's kind of an odd thing where I think both teams are trying to play and how much do we put on the table here. And where does Giannis ideally want to go? Miami has the 13th pick in the draft. That can be a huge sort of carrot to throw out there just because this is the last year of the lottery odds being set as such. Mm-hmm. But I do believe in general it's going to come down between these last two teams. It plays into our last point. One championship is not enough. If Jaylen Brown is gone, he won a finals MVP. He was an MVP guy this year, and they could very well send him on his way because one championship ain't enough in Boston.
3: Could be more than just a coin flip when it comes to a landing spot for Giannis Antetokounmpo. To the guys at PTI.
25: Tom, which of these two potential trade partners makes more sense to you?
26: I mean, I don't even think this is close in terms of the basketball aspect of this. You go to Boston. It's the better landing spot is Boston. They were champions just 2 years ago. Jason Tatum is coming back completely whole next year. Then they need a big man. Right? They need a big man. Giannis qualifies as a big man. If you have to trade Jaylen Brown for him, and I thought Jaylen Brown was the MVP this year, but I would make the trade Jaylen Brown for Giannis 100 times in a row. I would do that. Miami finished 10th last year in the East. They got knocked out of the play-in. They got Bam Adebayo, and I don't really know who else that I think is any good. Adebayo scored 83 in a game last year, but it was against the Wizards. It doesn't count because they were trying to lose. The thing about this is, Mike, and you can speak to this, if Giannis, as reported, wants to go to Miami, that's where he's going to go. He's a star. He's a former MVP. He's a former champion. I mean, this is why it works out for Kevin Durant, wherever he wants to go. It works out for James Harden, and he's not a champion. So if he wants to go to Miami, he will go.
25: Yeah, Tony, this is interesting to me because I don't believe in Giannis anymore. Giannis is a rumor. Giannis hadn't done jack in the months that matter, which would be May and June, since 2021. 5 years is forever in professional sports. Giannis is a multiple-time MVP, a great player, a Hall of Famer, and as you said, a champion. He was that. Yeah. I ain't seen evidence of it. Sorry, a league can now, particularly the NBA, it can pass you by. And with a ton of wings who are 6'9", 6'10", sort of size, DeBanza and Caleb Wilson and those kids coming in the league, Giannis can look obsolete fairly quickly if he can't get his butt out there and contribute heavily, massively in May, June. And I don't know that. I would not rearrange my franchise for Giannis. Tyler Hero leads his team in scoring. He's an all-star. Yeah. I know he's had some injury issues at times, but he plays more than Giannis lately, and he doesn't seem to be the diva that Giannis is. So if it sounds like I'm piling on Giannis, yeah, a little bit for a guy as a player I used to love. I love him less now because I ain't seen nothing lately. I don't know that I want to give up Jaylen Brown for him because Tatum has to show me that he is truly, completely healthy. And we don't know that just yet.
3: We'll see what happens in the coming days and weeks with Giannis as we go through the summer. SportsCenter All Night, ESPN Radio. Back to the Diamond, Phillies, Marlins.
29: The pitch swung on line, down the line and right. It's high and it is gone. It just clears over the wall and right. Line drive home run for Kyle Schwarber. number 25 to lead Major League Baseball.
3: Fourth player in Phillies history with 25 homers in five straight seasons. Does that for the Phillies. It's six straight overall with 25 home runs. Phillies beat the Marlins 8-2. 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Angels get one from Mike Trout.
29: Here's the pitch. Trout blasts one to dead center field. This one is well hit. And this ball is going to hit off the yellow line. And I believe it went over and hit the wall. That's going to be a home run to dead center by Trout. That's a two-run shot.
3: Also added a double. Angels a 7-0 shutout of the Diamondbacks. Angels Radio AM 830. Angels' sixth shutout this season. Each of the last two wins that they've had. Astros double up the Tigers 4-2. Cardinals a 3-2 win over the Padres. Yankees pile on the White Sox.
29: Bryce. Yep. Correct answer. Goodbye. Off the second deck. Ben Rice with home run number 20. And the Yankees are pouring it on. It is a 7-1 game.
3: It wound up being a 12-2 game. Yankees beat the White Sox, improving to 7-1 over their last eight. They had 11 runs through four innings. Second instance with double digits through the first four innings of the game for the White Sox. Their third double-digit loss this season. Speaking of Chicago, PCA does it again. SportsCenter All Night continues. It's ESPN Radio.
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10: 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In yesterday's show, National Milk Producers Federation CEO Greg Dowd talked about the potential benefits of artificial intelligence for the dairy industry. While there's promise, Dowd also tells me the tech is still pretty new.
13: On the dairy farm and across the dairy industry, this is an enormously data-oriented industry. As I talk to these people that are doing AI in agriculture, and I say, well, you know, 6 months from now or 10 months from now, we'll have a better feel for this. And they all tell me the same thing. Greg, you don't understand. This is going to be in weeks, not months.
10: Dowd says with AI, there's still a lot to learn.
13: And let's be clear, when you mess with some of this stuff, you can realize that some of these tools can go completely into the ditch very quickly. And I think there is some of that going on. But the other side of it is we're learning very quickly. And the point I'm trying to make here is you don't want to dismiss this at all. This is a change that's coming for all of us. The learning that is occurring is extraordinary.
10: Dowd says despite the bumps, National Milk is committed to learning what potential AI has for the dairy industry, calling it the next evolution of the same ingenuity that has always defined American agriculture. That's Farm to Fork. I'm Darrell Anderson.
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3: 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WNBA, they were at 500 through the first 10 games of the season, but the fever has spiked since then.
15: 82-73 lead here for the Fever. 14 on the shot clock for Mitchell. Turn in the corner. Kicks it in the corner. Here's Hines Allen. Baseline. Kick out. Cunningham.
3: Heard it on the USA Network. Fever, a 113-91 win over the Temple. They've won four straight after starting 5-5 this season. Second longest active streak in the WNBA. Liberty's won seven straight. Fever scoring 113 points, second most in franchise history, most in a regulation game. Caitlin Clark had 21 points, 14 assists, 14th game with 20-10. That's the most in WNBA history. This was SportsCenter, new interactive podcast from Rich Eisen featuring SportsCenter legends. 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This was SportsCenter is presented by Gusto. Back on the diamond, Rockies a 5-2 win over the Cubs. Pete Crow Armstrong with his third leadoff home run in the last four games. First player in baseball history to hit a leadoff homer the day after hitting for the cycle. He was 1-for-5, had his 14th homer, but the Cubs lose to the Rockies 5-2. Cubs were 1-for-18 with runners in scoring position in the series, 0-for-8 on Tuesday. Rockies improved to 18-11 when they score at least 5. Blue Jays hand the Red Sox another loss.
29: 1-1 pitch. Jimenez hits the ball well. Right center field. Going back, Abreu. He turns at the fence. That ball is gone. Into the Blue Jay bullpen. Back-to-back homers, and the Blue Jays are up 3-0 in the top of the fifth.
3: They go on to a 6-1 win over Boston. Sportsnet 5-9 to the Fan. Red Sox falling to 12-23 at home this season. Reds top the Mets 5-3. Sal Stewart 2-for-3 with his 14th home run as well. 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
3: A situation with your team down a run in the eighth inning? 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
17: Delgado, an infield hit. He scored the only run of the game so far for the Astros on the pass ball in the fifth. First pitch. And that's a ground ball pass. Vess up the middle. Another the glove of Lee in the center field. That'll score Diaz. Smith tearing around third. He scores. And the Astros lead it 3-2.
14: Number 4.
3: Well, you can't spell Schwarber without an H and an R. And for the sixth straight season, he has 25 now. 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
29: The pitch. Swung on line. Down on the line and right. It's high and it is gone. It just clears over the wall and right. Line drive home run for Kyle Schwarber. Number 25 to lead Major League Baseball.
14: Number 3.
3: He's been out just over a month with an oblique strain, but game one back on the diamond proves productive. Seattle Sports, 7:10 a.m.
17: Man, what a moment for here. McCall did a big fly. Pitch on the way. Swinging a line drive into left center field. Falling fast. That's going to drop in a base hit. Here comes Robles. Emerson rounding third. The throw to the plate. He slides. He's saved. Two runs are in. Welcome back. Cal Raleigh off the IL. A single in the left center field. Robles going easily. Colt Emerson bringing home the bail. Scores from second. And the Mariners have the lead.
3: Like Seattle, Washington also pulled ahead in the seventh, but there was no play at the plate. Nationals Radio Network.
29: Here's the set. Here goes Chaparro. Swing and a long drive. Deep left center field. Way back. Going. Goodbye. Unbelievable. Bang.
3: in Omaha with their backs to the wall in an elimination game. Georgia with an insurance run in the seventh on a shallow ball to left.
2: This one is up and it is shallow left field. Rodriguez is out there. And I'm sure Schlossnagel and company will look at it.
3: 2-0 win yesterday. The run scoring on that sack fly and a hit that followed a

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2: News this hour from Town Hall. I'm Jason Walker. Tentative agreement to end the war in Iran and reopen the Strait of Hormuz would be great news for the global economy, but correspondent Andrew Stewart tells us
3: oil won't simply start flowing through the Strait of Hormuz the way it did before the war. Then the Strait carried a fifth of the world's crude. Now it will take time for hundreds of vessels trapped in the Persian Gulf to exit through the narrow strait. In addition, Gulf oil producers that reduced production will need time to get oil moving again.
2: Iran says the deal would require Israel to withdraw from Lebanon, a condition Israel has already rejected, and President Trump not happy about that.
4: No, I'm not happy with the way Israel has handled themselves with Lebanon and with Hezbollah. They should have been able to do the job faster. It just goes on forever. And when that happens, it throws a negative light on the big deal, and that's the deal with Iran.
2: The FBI and Secret Service stopping a plot to attack the UFC fight at the White House Sunday night, marking the 250 celebration, not to mention the president's 80th birthday. Here's correspondent Laura Winters.
5: FBI Director Kash Patel with the announcement that the agency foiled a potentially deadly plot involving drones loaded with explosives. Those involved allegedly wanted to kill people attending Sunday's UFC America.

0: A 250 event at the White House. The FBI director on his X page writing that multiple individuals are now in custody and the planned attacks were stopped cold. Laura Winters reporting.
1: Authorities in Congo reporting one of the highest daily increases in Ebola cases was 72. Confirmed cases, 782. 181 people have died. More on these stories, townhall.com.
2: Parents and grandparents, turn on any streaming platform, open a textbook, scroll through social media, you'll hear the same message over and over again. We're a biological accident, the universe is meaningless, purpose is something you invent for yourself. 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
1: AI advancing by leaps and bounds, and it seems like the sky is the limit. It's a high-tech revolution bringing more jobs to the state of Texas.
3: NVIDIA is betting on artificial intelligence to revive U.S. manufacturing. The Silicon Valley company is unveiling a major AI infrastructure upgrade as part of a $2 billion partnership with Coherent. This involves a factory in Texas producing materials for lasers that would enhance chip efficiency. NVIDIA CEO believes that AI can create jobs rather than replace them. Rich Thomason reporting.
1: Pizza Hut's parent company selling the chain for $2.7 billion. Yum Brands says the private equity firm Long Range Capital will buy Pizza Hut's business outside mainland China for $1.5 billion. Yum China Holdings is purchasing the mainland portions for $1.2 billion. Breaking news and analysis, townhall.com. Well, many companies all across this great nation are doing many different things as we celebrate the 250th birthday, and some are, well, a little bit different. And we like it. McDonald's bringing back something very special.
4: McDonald's is frying up some apple pies to honor America's 250th birthday. The company says it's bringing back fried apple pies for the first time in more than 30 years after shelving them in the U.S. in favor of baked apple pies over concerns about fried foods. They'll be available at most U.S. restaurants for a limited time starting June 23rd. McDonald's is one of several fast food companies offering America 250 treats. Burger King recently debuted its firecracker cookie pie. Sonic is offering a red, white, and blue slush float. Hardee's has an ice star spangled biscuit. I'm Julie Walker.
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7: Currently 50 degrees outside the Radio Vermont studios. Some light rain coming later on today, but high will be up in the mid-70s. Red Sox lose last night at Fenway Park against Toronto. They'll play again this evening, 5:45, the pregame, right here on WDEV FM and AM. Good morning. It is 6:06 on this Wednesday, June 17th. I'm Lee Cattell on the morning news service on Vermont's news station, WDEV FM and AM, streaming at WDEVradio.com. In local news, a Burlington man was hit and killed by a vehicle near St. Michael's College in Colchester last night. Colchester police say that man is 62-year-old Owen Rich. They say Rich was walking across College Parkway around 11 p.m. in a construction zone at the west entrance of the college. The driver was traveling east when Rich was struck by the car. Police said witnesses to the crash tried to save Rich's life before he was taken to UVM Medical Center, where he died. Police say the driver did not show any signs of impairment. Vermont State Police would like your help to identify the man accused of smashing a police van window and injuring a trooper during the ICE protest March 11th in South Burlington. Police say the man broke the rear window of the van on Dorset Street as troopers prepared to leave the scene. They say the van had multiple troopers inside with its emergency lights on when the protester smashed the vehicle's rear window. One trooper inside suffered an eye injury from the broken glass. Police have posted some fairly clear surveillance images. If you know who he is, police would like you to call the State Police Barracks in Williston or submit an anonymous tip online. A Leicester man is dead after a UTV crash Tuesday afternoon. Vermont State Police say 50-year-old Craig DeSorda was operating a Can-Am Defender around 4:30 p.m. heading south onto Lake Dunmore Road when the UTV went off the road and struck a tree. DeSorda was taken to Rutland Regional Medical Center and later pronounced dead at the hospital. Anyone who witnessed the crash or has any relevant information is asked to call the New Haven Barracks of the Vermont State Police. In Stowe, two people are charged in connection to an overdose death in March. 35-year-old Dylan Sean Franks pleaded not guilty to felony dispensing a regulated drug with death resulting and is being held on a probation violation. 32-year-old Michaela Manning also pleaded not guilty to similar charges, including conspiracy to traffic cocaine. The case arose after 30-year-old Nicholas Ward was found dead in his apartment on March 8th. Autopsy results indicated acute intoxication from fentanyl and cocaine. Investigators reported evidence suggesting Ward had sought drugs from Manning prior to his death. Vermont State Police are seeking help to find a driver involved in a hit-and-run incident early Tuesday morning in Swanton. 36-year-old Braden Aldridge of Alberg was struck on Cook Road around 5:30 a.m. He was taken to Northwestern Medical Center with serious but non-life-threatening injuries. Authorities have not identified any potential suspects or vehicles linked to the incident, and anyone with information is asked to contact the St. Albans Barracks of the Vermont State Police. Vermont Governor Phil Scott vetoed a bill on reference-based pricing that lawmakers say would have created a set price for health care statewide. Advocates claim the bill would lower health care costs, keep hospitals open, and keep insurance companies from going belly up. Among other objections raised in his veto Tuesday, the governor said those claims do not hold up. And a Lindenville Library's 27-year-old book delivery service just used a $72,000 grant to buy an electric bookmobile. The Cobley Public Library bookmobile has been bringing books to area residents for years, but now the mini library on wheels is Vermont's first fully electric bookmobile. The route ranges from a 10 to 20-mile stretch in Caledonia County. It cost Cobley Public Library about $300 a month in gas before switching to an EV. The library got the grant from a New England-based nonprofit. They're hosting a launch party for the new electric bookmobile on Friday at Bandstand Park in Lindenville. 610, we'll check traffic next. 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
7: On the roads this morning, there is a car reported on the shoulder along the Route 2 Causeway between Chittenden County and the Lake Champlain Islands. I-89 is moving without incident from border to border. All other roads appear to be flowing freely at this time. You can call 244-1777 if you have some relevant travel information to pass along. One other note, actually they've removed that, so we're good to go. Pretty good morning for travel, and conditions look like they'll be good for a morning commute with pleasant driving conditions. We continue with international news. And start in France at the Group of Seven summit, where the leaders there threw their support behind U.S. President Trump's agreement to open the Strait of Hormuz with Iran and further extend a ceasefire. They've offered not many specifics about how that would be implemented. The leaders called the deal a historic opportunity to prevent Iran from acquiring any nuclear weapon and tackling the threats related to its regional and ballistic activities. The leaders say they were ready to contribute to its implementation. Neither the White House nor Iran has released the text of the agreement. The final day of the summit talks started late, with Trump last to arrive. He sat next to French President Emmanuel Macron. The G7 leaders were closing the formal talks of the leading industrial democracies at a lakeside resort in the French Alps today, with sessions on the future of artificial intelligence and fostering economic growth. In Kenya, Taiwan is accusing Kenya of human rights abuses against its nationals attending a global oceans conference in Mombasa. They blame China for exerting pressure on Kenya. The Taiwanese foreign ministry said the scholars' passports and mobile phones were confiscated, and they were detained for more than 20 hours before being deported. In a statement, the Ministry of Foreign Affairs in Taipei said it strongly protests and condemns China's pressure on the Kenyan government to refuse the Taiwanese scholars' attendance at the International Ocean Academic Exchange Conference, as well as the acts of confiscating passports, mobile phones, and restricting personal and communication freedoms, actions that violate human rights and international norms, the statement read. Kenya defended its decision to deport the Taiwanese nationals, and Foreign Ministry Principal Secretary Korir Sing-oi said the country's foreign policy recognizes only one China. Police in Vietnam seized more than 400 cats in a major bust of a cat meat crime ring in Ho Chi Minh City. More than 40 of the rescued cats were reunited with their owners following the multi-day operation last week, but several dozen of those rescued died due to the harsh conditions they were found in. Karanveer Kukreja leads a campaign against dog and cat meat consumption for the international nonprofit Humane World for Animals. In a statement, he said the operation is a sobering reminder of the enormous scale of Vietnam's cat meat trade. An investigation into a spate of pet thefts in Ho Chi Minh City led police to track down the cat meat crime ring and detain nine individuals. Officers discovered 45 cages containing around 400 live cats and four ice-filled foam containers holding about 80 dead ones, and 21 live cats were recovered at a separate location. A leadership standoff in the Senate of the Philippines ended with the removal of an ally of former President Rodrigo Duterte as leader of the chamber, which will soon start the impeachment trial of his daughter, incumbent Vice President Sara Duterte. With 13 of 24 senators backing him, Sherwin Gachalian, an ally of President Ferdinand Marcos Jr., was elected Senate president. His rival, a key supporter of Duterte, conceded defeat. Both had claimed leadership of the Senate in the last 2 weeks based on contrasting legal interpretations of the quorum that led to their elections. An allied senator defected Wednesday and gave his rival's bloc a clear majority. We will have more international news in the later this hour here on the Morning News Service on WDEV. 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
10: This is meteorologist Ryan Knapp, an exclusive report for the stations of Radio Vermont. We're looking at the weather map this morning. A trough will lift northeast. Patchy fog could slow a few morning commutes, but most places will start Wednesday with partly sunny skies. As the trough lifts to the northeast on Wednesday, clouds will spread in and convective cells will form, leading to isolated rain showers and possibly a few afternoon thunderstorms. Cells will be slow moving, so localized flooding could occur. Highs will range from upper 70s to lower 80s in the Champlain Valley and Upper Valley, with mid to upper 70s in the Northeast Kingdom. Overnight, the trough exits as a more potent low approaches from the Great Lakes, with passage expected on Thursday. Skies will start partly cloudy, then become mostly cloudy, with patchy fog forming after midnight. A few isolated rain showers could linger in the evening, then additional rain showers move in after midnight, continuing into Thursday. Lows will range from the upper 50s to lower 60s in the Champlain Valley, with mid to upper 50s in the Upper Valley and Northeast Kingdom. For Radio Vermont, this is meteorologist Ryan Knapp reporting from the Mount Washington Observatory.
7: Outside the Waterbury studios, partly sunny and 50 degrees. As the Morning News Service continues with national news, starting in Texas last night, a business jet with six people on board crashed on a highway in Laredo and caught fire. One person was killed. People left their vehicles to frantically try to smash the cockpit window and free those inside. Drivers who came upon the burning plane, which was nearly sheared in half and tipped on its side, captured dramatic rescue scenes on video or rushed toward the aircraft on foot to help. Two people came running with a sledgehammer and shovel, which they used to strike the cockpit glass and try propping open the plane's door. The plane crashed on the Loop 20 highway near the Texas-Mexico border shortly after 10 p.m. It was not clear if the person who died was on the plane or on the ground. A Long Island architect who lived a secret life as New York's Gilgo Beach serial killer is going to be sentenced today after admitting in court that he murdered eight women. Rex Herman faces the likelihood of a life prison sentence when he goes before a judge in Riverhead, New York. Family members of his victims are expected to address the court. The sentencing caps an investigation that solved one of New York's most perplexing mysteries. Boxer Floyd Mayweather faces two felony charges in Los Angeles over allegations that he wrote a bad check to purchase a watch from a luxury resale store. Mayweather was scheduled for an initial appearance in Las Vegas Justice Court. He was not physically there for the hearing, but an attorney represented him on his behalf. His case is scheduled for a hearing in September. The 49-year-old Mayweather was charged in April with theft, as well as drawing and passing a check without sufficient funds with the intent to defraud. A report from the Washington Free Beacon says that Harvard students are twice as mentally ill as the general population amid an Ivy League psychological meltdown. According to a survey conducted by the Harvard Crimson student newspaper on the class of 2026, 47% of surveyed seniors indicated that they experienced mental illness at some point in their time at Harvard, and 13% said they were unsure. That's more than double the rate of the general adult U.S. population, which the federal government's National Institute of Mental Health estimates at 23%. They noted that mental illness includes many different conditions that vary in degree of severity, ranging from mild to moderate to severe. Well, chaos reigned Tuesday afternoon outside the federal courthouse in St. Paul, Minnesota, after federal prosecutors indicted 15 members of Antifa. The U.S. Attorney's Office for the District of Minnesota unsealed a federal indictment charging 15 defendants over their alleged roles in two Minneapolis-based Antifa groups that violently opposed the enforcement of federal immigration law during Operation Metro Surge. Later Tuesday, supporters of the indicted militants erupted outside the Warren E. Burger Federal Courthouse. Federal officers sprayed the protesters and pushed back on them as they attempted to breach the building. Two people were shot inside of Wilmington Hospital in Delaware Tuesday afternoon. The suspect is currently at large. Reports say the unidentified shooter is a hospital employee who wounded two co-workers. A federal judge on Tuesday blocked Idaho's law that criminalized transgender bathroom use. U.S. District Judge Amanda Brailsford issued a preliminary injunction blocking Idaho's House Bill 752, which banned transgender people from using restrooms that did not match their biological gender. Idaho's law was set to go into effect in July. It threatened to jail transgender people for 5 years if they broke the law. Sports is next on the Morning News Service on WDEV. 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
7: Morning News Service Sports starts with the Red Sox. Oop, and hold on one moment here while I prepare the highlights from last night's game at Fenway Park between the Sox and the Toronto Blue Jays.
13: So one is sky to left, and it's going to make it 2-0 Blue Jays. This thing is pummeled over the National Car Rental sign, and the Blue Jays double their lead. Peyton Tolley has not been a victim of the home run ball this year. That's only the fourth he's allowed, but Davis Schneider wins the mustache battle, and it's 2-0 Toronto.
7: Toronto would hit more home runs on the way.
13: One on, two out, the pitch. Drilled high and deep to left field. That is slugged, and it's going to be a two-run homer. 6-1 Blue Jays.
7: And that would be the final last night. Dylan Cease got the win, and the game two in that series is this evening. 5:45 pregame, 6:45 first pitch. The youngster, the recent call-up, Jake Bennett, will get the start for Boston. He is 1-2 on the season. Max Scherzer, the former Cy Young Award winner, 1-4, and he has struggled this year for the Blue Jays with an earned run average over 10. And he will get the start for Toronto this evening. 5:45, the pregame right here on your Red Sox station. Well, the stars were out in the World Cup yesterday. There was the Action Monday featured four draws. There weren't any draws yesterday as the stars for their respective countries had big performances. Lionel Messi with a hat trick as the Argentines beat Algeria 3-0 in their for opening win. Lionel Messi scored all three goals for Argentina, and Messi moved into a tie with Germany's Miroslav Klose for the career scoring record at the Men's World Cup. Kylian Mbappe sparked France with two goals and a 3-1 win over Senegal at the World Cup. He has scored twice and moved past Pelé with 14 World Cup goals in the 3-1 win against Senegal. And the big hulking blonde from Norway, Erling Haaland, scored twice as Norway defeated Iraq by a final score of 4-1. And in the other match of the four yesterday, Austria beat Jordan 3-1. That was the midnight start in San Francisco, and it was Austria's first World Cup victory in 36 years. Jordan was making their World Cup premiere, and Austria defeated them. It was an own goal off a corner kick in the 76th minute that put Austria ahead to stay. They added an extra time goal late to pad the lead, and Austria opens up with a victory. On the World Cup schedule for today, action starts at 1 o'clock in Houston, where Portugal will take on Congo. And then at 4 o'clock, England takes on Croatia. That's in Dallas. The 7 o'clock start in Toronto has Ghana taking on Panama. And in Mexico City tonight at 10, Uzbekistan will square off against Colombia. The American squad gets back in action Friday afternoon against Australia. That is a 3 o'clock start in Seattle. Back to the major leagues. Other action from last night's big league schedule saw the New York Yankees defeat the Chicago White Sox 12-2. Gerrit Cole went six solid innings for the win for New York. Reds beat the Mets by a final of 5-3. Ben Rice hit his 20th home run of the season. Nationals 6, Royals 4. It was the Mariners beating the Orioles 3-1. And the Dodgers shut out the Rays 1-0. Shohei Ohtani hit a home run to break a scoreless tie in the sixth inning for the only run of the game. He did not pitch yesterday, but the Dodgers, who did pitch, did well, with Josh Robleski going six scoreless innings and then three relievers going three hitless innings to conclude, as the Dodgers get to 20 games above 500 with the win. The Major League Baseball schedule for today, Red Sox and Jays, pregame 5:45. There is some afternoon game as there's some getaway action. In the noon hour, Mets at Reds, and in the 1 o'clock hour, Royals at Nationals and Marlins at Phillies, all part of the Major League schedule today. In the WNBA, Caitlin Clark dished out 14 assists. That's a franchise record. Kelsey Mitchell added 27 points as Indiana won their fourth straight game, beating the Toronto Tempo 113-91. Indiana has upped their record to 9-5. John Tortorella, who led the Vegas Golden Knights to the Stanley Cup Finals, he replaced Bruce Cassidy with 8 games to go in the regular season. And Vegas won 7 of their last 8 games down that stretch and then proceeded to the Stanley Cup Finals, where they were finally defeated by the Carolina Hurricanes. Tortorella says he's not coming back to Vegas. He was hired on an interim basis, and he will not return to the Golden Knights. Coming up tomorrow morning, the start of the U.S. Open Championship from Southampton, New York, Shinnecock Hills Golf Club. Harry Higgs, Taylor Montgomery, and Chandler Phillips are among the opening trio to hit the course at 6:35 a.m. tomorrow to get the U.S. Open underway. Oh, and the Vermont Mountaineers fell to North Shore yesterday, 5-2. The Mountaineers are 5-6 on the season. And they're back home for a game against the Upper Valley Nighthawks this evening, starting at 6:30 p.m. And that's sports here on WDEV. It is 6:30.
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1: With SRN News, I'm Jason Walker. Leaders at the Group of Seven summit throwing their support behind President Trump's tentative agreement with Iran. Mr. Trump wraps up talks at the summit today, and the agreement with Iran slated to be signed Friday in Switzerland. More primaries yesterday in several states. President Trump's preferred candidates securing the GOP nominations in the U.S. Senate in both Oklahoma and Georgia. Sadly, it seems like almost a daily occurrence in America. Yet another plane crash yesterday. A business jet with six people on board going down in Laredo, Texas, killing at least one person. U.S. military attacking a boat, smuggling drugs in the Eastern Pacific, killing one man. And officials say there were two survivors. This is SRN News.
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7: Checking business news, futures on Wall Street. The Dow is off less than a tenth. The S&P futures up less than a tenth. And NASDAQ futures are moving up about 0.5% in the overnight trading hours on the commodities market. Oil is up 28 cents at $75.55 a barrel. Gold off $6 at $4,348 an ounce, and silver is down 2 cents to $70 exactly. On the European markets, the FTSE in London is off less than a tenth. The DAX in Germany is pretty much unchanged, and the CAC 40 in France is up 0.2%. Some of the big movers on Wall Street yesterday. The tech-heavy NASDAQ composite fell 1.2% yesterday as the big chip maker NVIDIA was down nearly 2.5%, Broadcom 4.5%, and Micron Technology fell 6.2%. But Elon Musk's rocket company SpaceX up 4.8%, gaining for the third straight day since its Wall Street debut. Want to buy a home? Here's something from MoneyWise that's rather interesting. Housing affordability is top of mind for Americans watching average property prices grow in their area. And some of the big problems with the costs include what you have to pay for fees and permits. Permits and fees now eat up 26.4% of the price of a new home. That is a $132,000 hit. That is up 40% in just 5 years. So when they're talking about affordable housing, reducing permits and other fees may help to alleviate some of those issues if they would consider them. The National Association of Housing says the study is not arguing that all regulation is bad or should be eliminated, but it does believe the data is a crucial piece of the puzzle of why home prices have inflated as they have and why fewer and fewer people are able to achieve home ownership. For the first time in more than a decade, Chick-fil-A is no longer the top-rated quick-service restaurant after an 11-year run. Sandwich shop Jersey Mike's is now the top-ranked fast food place, recommended for its freshness, food variety, and value. Jersey Mike's edged out Chick-fil-A by 1 point with a score of 84 out of 100. Jimmy John's, Panda Express, and KFC round out the top five in the rankings of the top 15 quick service restaurant chains. One other business note I wanted to get to. It's sort of business and sort of sports and kind of a culture report as well. Hockey Night in Canada, a program featuring NHL games that has been part of the national fabric for nearly 75 years on CBC television, will not return to the public broadcaster next season. A sub-licensing agreement between Rogers Communication and the CBC that allowed the show to air on the network expired at the end of the Stanley Cup playoffs. The two sides did not extend the partnership for the upcoming season, which is the first year of Rogers' 12-year, $11 billion broadcast rights deal with the NHL. The CBC previously aired national games on Saturdays, along with all four playoff rounds each year. And many Vermonters would tune in to Channel 2 or Channel 6 to catch Hockey Night in Canada during the course of its run. CBS Sports Executive Director Chris Wilson said it's definitely a bit of an end of an era, but we're choosing to look at it more as an opportunity as opposed to a loss. CBC still holds the Hockey Night in Canada trademark and could incorporate the brand into future coverage. It's the first time the traditional program won't be available to Canadian viewers through the public broadcaster. CBC first aired Hockey Night in Canada on television in 1952, and it was a Saturday night mainstay for generations of hockey fans. 6:38 on WDEV. We'll get back to local news next.
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7: Local news coverage as the morning news service continues on WDEV. 17 horses were killed Tuesday morning in a barn fire at the Saratoga Casino Hotel in Saratoga Springs, New York. The hotel says the barn housed 18 horses. One horse escaped with minor injuries. The fire started around 2:30 yesterday morning in a backstretch area of the harness racetrack. About 250 horses and other nearby barns were taken to safety. Kiana McClure announced she's resigning from the Rutland Board of Aldermen at the end of June. McClure cited personal reasons for the decision. She's held a seat on the board since 2020. The board will address the process for filling her vacancy at their next meeting. The Montpelier Development Review Board has extended its regulatory review for a project that is converting a historic office building on Heaton Street into 20 units of affordable housing. The decision follows the approval of two low-income housing projects on nearby Northfield Street, which together will create 48 units. The projects are financially supported by about $10 million in federal disaster recovery funds. Some residents are raising concerns about slope safety and traffic. Board members say they address the concerns by adding conditions to the project permits. The Heaton Street project will acquire additional time for review, with a decision now expected June 29th. Killington town officials continue to work on a new town budget after a marathon meeting extended Monday night into the early hours Tuesday. The select board met for over 6 hours without reaching a vote on the budget after their first proposal was rejected by voters in March. Town manager Patrick Cushing says the current draft proposes a roughly 3% increase in the amount to be raised from taxes, while overall spending would be lower than the previous year. An impasse remains over a directive from the board for Cushing to eliminate one of two office positions, which he has refused to do, citing their critical role in town operations. The AFSCME Council 93 has filed a complaint concerning the board's proposals for union employees. The board's next meeting is scheduled June 22nd. An Essex woman is now charged with voluntary manslaughter and reckless endangerment for failing to control a dog that had already attacked two other people before it mauled and killed her father. 43-year-old Jana Campbell faces charges after her 2-year-old, 117-pound pit bull named Jack mauled and killed Stephen Campbell at her home on Brigham Hill Road. Investigators say the dog had a history of violent behavior, including attacking a Meals on Wheels driver and a home health worker last winter. Campbell appeared before the Essex Select Board in February, and the board mandated Jack wear a muzzle and go to dog school and other restrictions. But just a few weeks after the new restrictions were put in place, Stephen Campbell, 78 years old, battling dementia and living with Jana at her home, struck the dog with a shoe. The 117-pound pit bull then mauled and killed him. Jack was put down shortly after. On Friday, prosecutors charged Jana Campbell with 2 counts of reckless endangerment and 1 count of voluntary manslaughter. Campbell was released on conditions that she not own or care for any new dogs. She'll be back in court in late August and could face up to 15 years in prison. And the Barry Unified School Board approved a plan to replace 2 oil-fired boilers at Spalding High School. They've been in use since the school opened in 1964. At a special meeting Monday, board members were informed that a preliminary estimate for the replacement costs could reach $800,000, but that amount does not come with guarantees. Funding for the project will come from the district's Capital Projects Fund, which has a balance of nearly $1.1 million, and from a school budget not yet approved by voters. Board members expressed concerns regarding the timing and need for further evaluation of potential grant opportunities before proceeding. Ultimately, the board authorized Facilities Director Jamie Evans to solicit bids for the project, which is expected to be completed before the heating season begins. 6:43 on WDEV as we go from local news to some international headlines.

0: Ukraine has won pledges for further support for its fight against Russia from world leaders attending the Group of Seven summit in France. That's what Ukrainian President Volodymyr Zelensky says today. The leaders of the world's leading industrial economies promised to strengthen Ukraine's air defenses and ensure its energy supply and step up international economic pressure on Moscow. The Ukrainian leader has spent a lot of time since Russia's invasion in 2022 trying to secure international support for his country and trying to diplomatically isolate Russian President Vladimir Putin. Zelensky was expected to attend a European Union summit in Brussels on Thursday. Ukraine officially on Monday started EU membership negotiations, launching a process that could take years. Meanwhile, Russian President Vladimir Putin is hosting leaders of the Association of Southeast Asian Nations at a summit that opens today, seeking to bolster business and other ties with members of the regional bloc. The two-day Russia-ASEAN summit, which is held in Kazan, is set to consider ways to expand Russia's strategic partnership with the Association of Southeast Asian Nations, which includes Brunei, Cambodia, Indonesia, Laos, Malaysia, Myanmar, the Philippines, Singapore, Thailand, East Timor, and Vietnam. And British Prime Minister Keir Starmer accused the crew of a Russian warship of acting recklessly when they fired warning shots near a British yacht in the English Channel. But he did downplay the seriousness of the incident. The owners of the 40-foot sailboat called Bright Future say the shots were fired Tuesday morning when they encountered a Russian warship while crossing the English Channel to Cherbourg in France. Russia says the crew of the frigate Admiral Grigorovich fired shots into the air after the sailboat failed to respond to warnings to change course. No one was injured. Speaking at the G7 summit in France, Starmer said the incident was deeply concerning, even though British defense officials concluded the shots weren't anything more sinister than an effort to avoid a collision. 646 on WDEV. Your forecast is next.
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2: This is meteorologist Ryan Knapp, an exclusive report for the stations of Radio Vermont. We're looking at the weather map this morning. A trough will lift northeast. Patchy fog could slow a few morning commutes, but most places will start Wednesday with partly sunny skies. As the trough lifts to the northeast on Wednesday, clouds will spread in and convective cells will form, leading to isolated rain showers and possibly a few afternoon thunderstorms. Cells will be slow moving, so localized flooding could occur. Highs will range from upper 70s to lower 80s in the Champlain Valley and Upper Valley, with mid to upper 70s in the Northeast Kingdom. Overnight, the trough exits as a more potent low approaches from the Great Lakes, with passage expected on Thursday. Skies will start partly cloudy, then become mostly cloudy, with patchy fog forming after midnight. A few isolated rain showers could linger in the evening, then additional rain showers move in after midnight, continuing into Thursday. Lows will range from the upper 50s to lower 60s in the Champlain Valley, with mid to upper 50s in the Upper Valley and Northeast Kingdom. For Radio Vermont, this is meteorologist Ryan Knapp reporting from the Mount Washington Observatory.
3: Almost home. A Major General Greg Knight, former Vermont Adjutant General for the stations of Radio Vermont. You're about to hear the 10th in our series about the Vermont Army National Guard 1st Battalion 172nd Armored deployment to Iraq from June 2005 to June 2006, known as Task Force Saber. April in Ramadi was the beginning of spring and a continuation of the Anbar Awakening, the time when American and allied Sunni tribal forces began our counter to the al-Qaeda dominance of Al-Anbar province. The awakening, though promising, was still subject to the insurgent assassinations of local leaders, extortion, terrorism, and shifting loyalties that we had endured over the past 10 months. On many days, it seemed like it was one step forward, two steps back. Despite the promise and real gains made by the Anbar Awakening, the city of Ramadi remained a bastion of the insurgency, rife with extremist ideology and foreign fighters coming in from the forest borders of Iraq. Al-Qaeda remained a powerful influence. The conflict in Ramadi was as much information operations as it was kinetic combat operations. Constant attacks on convoys, disrupting governance and terrorizing the population, undermined our efforts to stabilize the area and truly establish effective civil governance in Al-Anbar province. Information operations, the short version, is using all information-related capabilities to gain an advantage over an adversary. In this, Al-Qaeda and other affiliated insurgent groups had the edge. We were just learning the importance of influence operations, and our efforts were rudimentary and clumsy compared to those of the insurgents. They understood the culture, spoke the language, and used every attack to highlight the perception we were ineffective at countering them. It was disheartening, to say the least. But we were learning. While our operations focused on the outskirts of the city of Ramadi, not subject to the incredible saturation of roadside bombs and other booby traps, our units were not immune to them. We had become much better at countering them, but also understood that in the city center of Ramadi, there were areas that were categorized as no-go zones. U.S. and Iraqi forces just didn't go there. I suppose that made us more fortunate, as we were still able to conduct patrols, interdict IED emplacement teams, and detain suspected insurgents. We were expanding dismounted patrols in areas we previously had been unable to penetrate, like Juzira and Zangora, establishing a foothold to counter insurgent actions. That was the only way to maintain operational control of an area, and we didn't have enough personnel to do it on a large scale. We were still pre-surge, with not enough resources to grow this effort. We were also in the last third of our deployment, and any thoughts of home and safety had to be pushed aside to focus on the task at hand. Mission first. The soldiers of Task Force Sabre had to maintain their diligence. Failure to remain watchful meant almost certain injury or death. We had learned that at great cost. Complacency kills. We needed to finish the job by setting the conditions for the follow-on units destined to replace us. They would come with more resources and combat power, part of the surge to defeat a resilient and determined enemy firmly ensconced in the city of Ramadi. While we were almost home, the last 2 months in Ramadi would feel like an eternity. Next month's episode is called Conflagration. This is Major General Greg Knight for the stations of Radio Vermont.
0: All right, 6:52 on this Wednesday morning, and taking a look at the roads right now, they are pretty much free from incident. Visibility's good, couple foggy spots here and there, but for a large part, it is a pleasant conditions for your morning drive today. You can call 244-1777 if you have some relevant travel information to share. And right now, we're going abroad for a little bit. Terry Culver from Last Time Around Antiques is enjoying some well-earned time away, and he's where all the white sand and blue water is. Good morning, Terry.
4: Good morning. How are we all doing today?
0: Well, we're doing good. Right now, we've got 52 degrees and partly sunny, and going to get maybe a shower and maybe a thunderstorm later on this afternoon, but it's a pretty nice day around here. How is it where you are?
4: 80 degrees, the sun's out, and it's partly cloudy. And I think we had rain yesterday morning for 5 minutes. And it was gone, and it was beautiful the rest of the day. And that's the only rain that we've seen in almost 2 weeks.
0: Wow, not bad.
4: I hear back there it's been rainy, severe thunderstorms, weather, and I hear fall was back.
0: Well, we've had a few sunny spots in between all the soggy stuff. And, down there in the and some tropical island enjoying yourself. And well-earned, too. I imagine that elbow needs a break after all the elbow grease you've been burning, refinishing furniture at last time around Antiques.
4: Well, the elbows and the back on the deliveries and the legs on the lifting and the brain on the thinking. So we've been kind of letting that all rest for a while. We're coming back. We'll be back in the shop Sunday, Father's Day. We're flying Saturday night from here. And so we'll be back at work Sunday and for another 50 weeks. So if you're out with Dad on Father's Day and you want to stop in and say hi, I'll be there, and I'd love to talk to you and get things rolling again. You know, it's that kind of business. You got to take a break, but then once the break's over, it's time to go back and give her heck. You know?
0: Yeah, and sometimes those vacations, when you come back from vacation, you have to work twice as hard for a stretch to make up for all the time you were away.
4: Those aren't the plans.
0: Well, I do hope it works out very well for you. So you've got about four more days there, but in the meantime, you are back open on June 21st. That will be this coming Monday, and there's more than 100 pieces of quality furniture in there. Go ahead, Terry.
4: No, June 21st is Sunday.
0: Oh, that's right. Thank you. All right, back and open June 21st.
4: Okay, I just want to make sure we're not open Monday. But, we're back open Father's Day, which is Sunday.
0: Yep.
4: And, matter of fact, if you're up that way, East Barrie Fire Department is having their annual Father's Day chicken barbecue Sunday. I think it's 12 till 2. They always put out a good barbecue. And, well, you either come up and get a barbecue if you want, and come over and see us. Say hi and check us out and see what we got. We're still having problems with our old Facebook page. We're still working on trying to get that thing back. It's just...

0: You know, we have dressers, nightstands, desks, some hutches, and some library tables, so, and a bunch of other furniture, but we, and we still do the free delivery, 30 miles round trip, 30 miles each way, 60 mile round trip if needed. So, come and check us out. We'd like to see you. I'll be full of P&B, hopefully, and say hi.
1: And he'll be rocking a tan as he makes his way back. So see Terry. 4 Summer Street, East Barrie, Vermont. It's 802-476-8830. 802-476-8830. Check out Last Time Around Antiques on Facebook and see some of what Terry has available in his store right now. Terry, enjoy the rest of your time away. Look forward to your return. Safe travels to you, sir, and we will see you again soon and talk to you again soon.
0: Very good. Thank you. Everybody have a good day, and can't wait to see y'all.
1: That's Terry Culver there on WDEV enjoying a little bit of vacation time before he makes his triumphant return to us here in the Green Mountain State. At 6:58, we'll squeeze in one more local story before we get to birthdays and anniversaries. Sterling College in Craftsbury is now up for sale after closing this spring because of financial and enrollment difficulties. The college had less than 100 students in its final year. They announced the shutdown in November after 65 years of operation focused on experiential, environmentally centered education. The campus spans 85,000 square feet and has 26 buildings on 165 acres. Vermont Commercial Real Estate is handling the sale. No price has been specified, and they are currently accepting offers. Coming up toward the top of the hour.
2: Happy birthday to you.
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2: Breaking news this hour from Town Hall. I'm Rich Thomason. Some American supporters of Israel are dismayed over President Trump's rebuke of Prime Minister Netanyahu for Israel's attacks on Iranian proxy Hezbollah in Lebanon.
3: It's extraordinarily strong language from Donald Trump. These are his most outspoken comments of the kind to date, and they reveal the extent of his frustration, I think, with Benjamin Netanyahu and his concern that an agreement with Iran could easily be derailed by what's happening in Lebanon. There is thought to be real anger, certainly real frustration in the White House about the way that Benjamin Netanyahu has handled the conflict in Lebanon against Hezbollah.
2: The BBC's David Willis. The U.S.-Iran deal to be signed Friday, a ceremony in Geneva. The lack of details has some members of Congress clamoring for more information on the agreement. More primaries in the books. In Georgia, Trump-endorsed Republican Congressman Mike Collins will face Democratic Senator John Ossoff in the fall. Rick Jackson has won the Georgia GOP gubernatorial runoff. In Alabama, Congressman Barry Moore, backed by President Trump, wins the U.S. Senate GOP runoff, challenging Democrat Everett Weiss in the general election. 15 people have been charged with interfering with the enforcement of federal immigration law in Minnesota. Among other things, they're accused of shadowing ICE agents.
4: Such stalking and other direct actions against law enforcement are criminal, they're un-American, and they'll be met with swift justice. That's why we're here today.
2: And that's Minnesota U.S. Attorney Daniel Rosen. Price of oil continues to fall. Brent crude is now below $80 per barrel. On Wall Street this morning, stock futures mixed at the moment. The Dow futures are down 21 points. NASDAQ futures up 159. The S&P futures 7 points higher. More on these stories, townhall.com.
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1: In a showdown between a yacht and a warship, who do you suppose wins? Well, in this case, thankfully, a full-blown showdown was averted.
2: The British military says it is investigating after a private yacht reported being fired at by a Russian warship outside UK territorial waters. Russia's defense ministry says their crew tried to contact the yacht when it was seen sailing on what they say was a dangerous course near the ship, launching flares, issuing sound signals, and says when the yacht did not respond, their crew then fired warning shots with small arms. The BBC reported that the yacht, which has no motor, had drifted towards the Russian vessel in foggy conditions. No damage or injuries were reported. I'm Lisa Dwyer.
1: The UN Secretary General is visiting Haiti as a number of people left homeless by gang violence surges to 1.5 million. Latest statistics show that 2,300 people have been killed across Haiti so far this year. Townhall.com. It's a mixed bag of news regarding America's infant death rates.
3: Infant mortality in the U.S. dropping to a new all-time low last year to below 5.4 deaths per 1,000 live births. That's considered a significant decline from about 5.5 in 2024 and 5.6 per 1,000 live births in the two preceding years, translating to hundreds of fewer infant deaths per year. The CDC posted the data in late May, but Tuesday issued an in-depth analysis. While the U.S. rate has gone down over the decades, it has remained higher than other high-income countries. I'm Julie Walker.
1: Ever since Kevin Warsh was nominated to lead the Fed, a question has lingered. Will he seek to raise interest rates to tame inflation or cut them, as President Trump has long demanded? Today, Warsh could provide the first hints of an answer. He'll oversee his first Fed policy meeting as chair. More on these stories at townhall.com.
4: Right now, 53 degrees and partly sunny outside the Radio Vermont studios. High today is going to get up around 76, and rain expected in the late afternoon, early evening. More significant showers on the way tomorrow. Red Sox lose last night at Fenway Park. We'll have highlights coming up in sports. Good morning, 7:05 on this Wednesday, June 17th. I'm Lee Cattell, and this is the Morning News Service on WDEV FM and AM. A 72-year-old hiker was rescued from the Valley Way Trail in Randolph, New Hampshire, early Saturday morning. The man's hiking companion called 911 late Friday night, saying that he could not descend the trail after a hike on the Appalachian Trail that began the previous day. The hiker was a Virginia man who was about three-quarters of a mile from the parking lot when rescuers reached him. After providing rehydration and assistance, rescue teams helped him to a local hospital where he was treated for suspected heat exhaustion. The Champlain Hudson Power Express project has been completed, delivering hydropower from Quebec to New York City through a 339-mile transmission line. The $6 billion project is expected to supply about 20% of New York City's power and is projected to reduce carbon emissions by 37 million metric tons by 2040, according to New York Governor Kathy Hochul. In Rutland County, Jason Seiple was sentenced to 8 to 14 years in prison with 16 months to serve after a plea deal that included convictions for aggravated domestic assault. The plea deal led to the dropping of a third domestic assault charge and 3 charges of sexual assault. During the sentencing Monday, one victim urged the judge to impose a longer sentence, citing lasting trauma and fear of retribution from Seipel. She said, 5 years in jail would allow my son to finish high school before Jason is released. A second victim's statement expressed her ongoing mental health struggles due to the abuse. Deputy Rutland County State's Attorney Darren Raleigh confirmed that Seipel would carry 2 felony convictions and be prohibited from owning firearms. Seipel's probation includes the requirement for domestic violence counseling and a lack of contact with the victim's son. The Castleton Town Democratic Committee is launching a 7-part lecture series this summer to mark the 250th anniversary of the United States. Titled Celebrating the Nation's Founding by Learning About Our Past, aims to foster community discussions about U.S. history. All lectures are free and will take place at Lake Bombazine Lodge and Tap Room starting today. The first presentation is by author Ennis Dooling and will focus on Mount Independence, a historically significant site during the American Revolution. Other topics will include the origins of the Declaration of Independence and discussions on religious freedom's role during the Revolution, with presentations scheduled throughout the summer and fall. Joe Mark, an event organizer, emphasized the initiative's goal is to encourage dialogue and reflection on foundational American values. Early voting is underway in the 21st Congressional District in New York. Republican Elise Stefanik is not seeking re-election. In Clinton County, about 400 residents have already voted over the first 4 days. That's an increase of about 60 voters per day compared to previous primaries. Clinton County Board of Elections Democratic Commissioner Mary Dyer noted the heightened interest due to advertising efforts. The Republican primary features businessmen Anthony Constantino and state lawmaker Robert Smullen, while the Democratic race includes dairy farmer Blake Gendebien and Lake Placid business owner Stuart Amoriel. Early voting ends this Sunday, and the primaries are next Tuesday, June 23rd. The U.S. Justice Department filed a civil lawsuit against New York State officials and Public Partnerships LLC, a Georgia-based company, accusing them of fraud in a $10 billion Medicaid home care program. The lawsuit was initiated in Brooklyn federal court. It alleges that New York's Department of Health and its Medicaid director enabled a sham bidding process that allowed public partnerships to generate illegal profits and disrupt patient care. The federal government is seeking to end any wrongdoing and appoint a receiver to oversee the company. Public Partnerships has denied the allegations, asserting that they were selected through a transparent process. New York's Department of Health claims the lawsuit is baseless and a political attack. More local news later this hour on WDEV. Right now, taking a look at your traffic situation as the construction zones throughout the state go active. I-89 from the northern border is clear through Franklin County and on through the safety corridor in Chittenden County. And right on through central Vermont, a road hazard is reported near Exit 9 southbound in Middlesex. But other than that, 89 is pretty clean going right now. All roads appear to be without incident at this time. You can call 244-1777 if you have relevant information to pass along. It is 7-Eleven.
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0: Continuing on WDEV FM and AM. Let's start with the war in Iran. AP reports Iran will immediately take steps to reopen the Strait of Hormuz once a tentative deal with the U.S. to end the war is signed, and will be allowed to sell its oil without restrictions, according to leaked copies of an interim agreement that officials say broadly matches the document. The accord is due to be formally signed in a ceremony in Switzerland Friday. It lays out that the U.S. would secure at least $300 billion to rebuild Iran after the war and work to end all American and United Nations sanctions imposed on Tehran if a final agreement addressing Iran's nuclear program is reached. The U.S. agreement to immediately allow Iran to sell its oil freely and the offer to eventually lift all sanctions represent major concessions that outstrip the terms of Iran's 2015 nuclear deal with world powers, which U.S. President Donald Trump unilaterally withdrew America from in his first term, declaring it the worst deal ever. The AP predicts the new accord likely will draw intense criticism in Washington and appears to be a major setback for Israeli Prime Minister Benjamin Netanyahu, who launched the war with Trump February 28th. The deal calls for an immediate end to all fighting in Lebanon between Israel and the Iran-backed militia Hezbollah. That is one of the most delicate parts of the agreement because Israel has maintained it will continue to defend itself and occupy vast areas of Lebanon. Iran said it must withdraw under the deal, although leaked versions make no mention of withdrawal. In Africa, whenever Ebola comes, some of the afflicted choose the road to the nearest hospital. Many others take the path to the shrine of a traditional healer, often with devastating consequences. Many view the onset of hemorrhagic fever as a spiritual affliction and seek out herbs and prayers instead of going to the hospital. This is the case now in Congo, which is suffering its 17th outbreak of Ebola since 1976, when the virus was first identified in the Congo Basin ecosystem. 5 decades later, the virus continues to mystify many of the sick in Africa while turning religious leaders into first responders in a deadly emergency. The current outbreak's victims include health workers without protective gear, as well as pastors and worshippers who gathered while Ebola was spreading, according to humanitarian workers and others who spoke with the Associated Press. Ebola spreads through close contact with sick or deceased patients' bodily fluids, and the current outbreak is worrisome in a region where many are distrustful of health workers and refuse to seek medical care. And Russian President Vladimir Putin is hosting leaders of the ASEAN, the Association of Southeast Asian Nations, at a summit that opens today, looking to improve business ties and other ties with members of that regional bloc. Kremlin Foreign Affairs Advisor Yuri Ushakov said the summit's agenda includes exchanging views on global and regional issues and reviewing efforts to develop Russia's ties with these nations. He said the participants are set to underline their adherence to forming a just and democratic multipolar world order based on the principles of international law and the United Nations Charter. At 7:16 on WDEV, and your forecast is next. 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
2: This is meteorologist Ryan Knapp, an exclusive report for the stations of Radio Vermont. We're looking at the weather map this morning. A trough will lift northeast. Patchy fog could slow a few morning commutes, but most places will start Wednesday with partly sunny skies. As the trough lifts to the northeast on Wednesday, clouds will spread in and convective cells will form, leading to isolated rain showers and possibly a few afternoon thunderstorms. Cells will be slow-moving, so localized flooding could occur. Highs will range from upper 70s to lower 80s in the Champlain Valley and Upper Valley, with mid to upper 70s in the Northeast Kingdom. Overnight, the trough exits as a more potent low approaches from the Great Lakes, with passage expected on Thursday. Skies will start partly cloudy, then become mostly cloudy, with patchy fog forming after midnight. A few isolated rain showers could linger in the evening, then additional rain showers move in after midnight, continuing into Thursday. Lows will range from the upper 50s to lower 60s in the Champlain Valley, with mid to upper 50s in the Upper Valley and Northeast Kingdom. For Radio Vermont, this is meteorologist Ryan Knapp reporting from the Mount Washington Observatory.
0: 55 degrees outside the Radio Vermont studios, and the morning news service continues with national news. President Donald Trump says he's delaying federal prosecutor Jay Clayton's nomination to lead the U.S. intelligence community in an effort to force Congress to act on a voter ID bill that currently lacks enough support for passage. President Trump said on social media just hours before Clayton's scheduled confirmation hearing that he will keep Bill Pulte, the top U.S. housing official, as acting director of national intelligence. Lawmakers in both parties had opposed Trump's selection of Pulte, citing his lack of known experience in intelligence and his use of his current administration perch to target perceived adversaries of the president. Resistance that last week prompted Trump to turn to Clayton. The announcement creates uncertainty over the long-term leadership of the 18-agency intelligence community and ends hopes for a swift renewal of a surveillance program that expired in Congress last week due to bipartisan anger over Trump's pick of Pulte. That tool, Section 702 of the Foreign Intelligence Surveillance Act, permits spy agencies to collect without a warrant the communications of targeted foreigners located outside the United States. National security officials across both major political parties have described Section 702 as vital for gathering intelligence that can disrupt terror attacks and espionage operations. Many lawmakers and civil liberties advocates have raised concerns over the government's use of information about Americans that is incidentally collected through the program. A small plane crashed in the middle of a highway in southern Texas. Crews rushed last night to pull people from the aircraft as flames burst from the plane. Police said six people were on board and one was killed. Rex Herrmann is going to be sentenced in Long Island today. He is the architect who lived a secret life as the Gilgo Beach serial killer. He admitted in court that he murdered eight women and faces a likely life prison sentence when he goes before a judge in Riverhead, New York. Family members of his victims are expected to address the court today. The rapper Mystikal, who received multiple Grammy nominations in the early 2000s, will serve 20 years in prison for raping a woman at his Louisiana home in 2022. Mystikal's given name is Michael Lawrence Taylor. He pleaded guilty to third-degree rape in March with a sentencing cap of 20 years. His plea deal reduced the charge from first-degree rape, which carries an automatic life sentence. A federal government has asked a judge to halt the United States' first reparations program that offered black people in a small city in Illinois $25,000 for 20th century race-based housing discrimination, joining an existing lawsuit that calls the program unconstitutional. The program was launched in Evanston, Illinois in 2021. It is the first and only one of its kind in the U.S., allotting $20 million to black residents, their direct descendants who lived in the city between 1919 and 1969 and suffered housing discrimination because of city ordinances, policies, or practices. Residents, regardless of race, who experienced discrimination due to the city's policies or practices after 1969 also qualified. The city has already distributed over $7 million using revenue from a local tax on legal marijuana sales to hundreds of people in $25,000 increments to be spent on home repairs, down payments on property, and interest or late penalties on property in the city. The suspect in a fatal shooting Tuesday inside a Delaware hospital has been taken into custody in Philadelphia. The 23-year-old man is expected to be charged in the shooting at Wilmington Hospital and extradited to Delaware. Officials declined to release information about the identities of the victims or the condition of a person who was shot and survived. The city said the shooting is believed to have been targeted and isolated. Christiana Care operates the hospital and said it had diverted patients from its emergency department and was taking all appropriate steps to ensure the safety of our patients, caregivers, and visitors. A lockdown at the hospital had been lifted by last night. And generations of Boston's families played and picnicked on the grassy sloping malls of the Bunker Hill Monument. Musket balls and other artifacts from one of the American Revolution's most consequential battles were buried just below their feet the whole time. Inspired by a centuries-old map, archaeologists started digging in the park that sits on the site where American patriots constructed an earthen fort to slow advancing British forces at what became known as the Battle of Bunker Hill. Ground-penetrating radar identified potential locations for the fort in Boston's Charlestown section. Soon after digging the first trench, the team found definitive signs of a ditch constructed hours before the battle on June 17, 1775, one of the first of the American Revolution. So far, the dig has uncovered musket balls, parts of a musket from the battle, and objects likely left behind by British troops who occupied the area after the battle, including teacups, tobacco pipes, sleeve buttons, and a wig curler. There were nearly 150 combatants who died there, but no human remains have been found, though a forensic archaeologist is on site to identify any bones. Sports is next on the Morning News Service on WDEV at 7:24.
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0: Morning News Service Sports. Red Sox open up a three-game series last night against the Blue Jays.
5: Mixing and matching the secondary stuff. Here's a smash into right field. It is way back, and it is gone. Back-to-back go the Blue Jays. Peyton Tolley. And the fifth inning has allowed a couple home runs, and it is 3-0 Toronto.
0: On the way to a 6-1 victory, the Blue Jays wound up hitting three home runs yesterday. And the Red Sox didn't look very good in their latest loss at Fenway Park. Checking the standings this morning, the Red Sox are in last place, 14.5 games behind the Yankees. They've lost seven of their last 10, and their home record at 12-23 by five games is the worst in the American League, and it is also the worst home record in all of baseball. 5:45 pregame tonight, Jays and Sox right here on WDEV. First pitch at 6:45. Also yesterday, the Yankees put the boots to the Chicago White Sox. 12-2 was the final there. Mets lost to the Reds 5-3 in Cincinnati. The Orioles were defeated by the Mariners 3-1. Well, the Mariners get the win, and they announced that their big slugger, catcher Cal Raleigh, coming off the injured list today. Angels shut out the Diamondbacks 7-0, and the Dodgers beat the Rays 1-0. Shohei Ohtani homered to deep center field to break up a pitcher's duel and provide the only run of the game yesterday at Dodger Stadium. At the World Cup, Monday's four matches all ended in draws. None of the games on Tuesday ended in draws, and three of them featured some of the biggest stars in the game. France, in a 3-1 win over Senegal, saw their star, Kylian Mbappe, score a couple of goals as France got a win. And Norway defeated Iraq 4-1. Erling Haaland, the big blonde Hulk from Norway, scored a couple of goals. One of them was kind of an own goal, but he definitely had a big impact in Norway's opening victory in the World Cup. And the star of the show last night was Lionel Messi of Argentina. Scored all three goals as the Argentines beat Algeria 3-0. And with those three goals, Messi moved into a tie for number one all-time in World Cup goals scored. And the other match last night, late night in San Francisco, Austria got a 3-1 win over Jordan. Austria with their first win in 36 years in a World Cup game. And Jordan lost their debut in World Cup play. On the schedule for the World Cup today, there are, four games on the plate. Portugal taking on Congo at 1 o'clock, and that game is going to be played in Houston. Then 4 o'clock start in Dallas, Croatia taking on England. It is a 7 o'clock start tonight in Toronto, Ghana taking on Panama. And then the late night start in Mexico City has Uzbekistan taking on Colombia. Well, a lot of folks have been watching sports on TV over the last couple of weeks. The NBA title-clinching Knicks win over the Spurs averaged 24.5 million viewers, and it was the most-watched Game 5 since 1998. The audience peaked at 33 million people as Jalen Brunson was putting the wraps on a 45-point performance. The finals averaged 20.6 million, according to Nielsen, the highest since ABC and ESPN started carrying it in 2003. And the National Hockey League also boasting about its eyeballs with the average of 1.8 million viewers in the U.S. for the most watched Stanley Cup playoffs on record, beating the previous record of 1.56 million in 1996. And this year's Stanley Cup playoffs were up 68% over last year. Serena Williams has come back, hit a bump Tuesday with a loss in her opening round doubles match at the Berlin Open. Juliana Olmos and Erin Routliff defeated Williams and her partner, Karolina Muchova, 6-4, 6-4, to end Serena's involvement in the WTA 500 grass court tournament at the first stage. Williams is likely to play with Venus, who turns 46 Wednesday. Serena's 44. They've been given a doubles wild card invitation for Wimbledon. That event starts in less than 2 weeks. And the Vermont Mountaineers yesterday taking on the North Shore Navigators fell by a final score of 5-2. Vermont is 5-6 on the season, and they're back home tonight for a game against the Upper Valley Nighthawks. Game one of the Governor's Cup starts at 6:30 at the Rec Field in Montpelier. And that's sports. <laughs> 7:31 on the Morning News Service.
6: You are invited to a birthday party. It's the fourth annual birthday picnic, and all are welcome to attend. 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
8: SRN News, I'm Rich Thomason in Washington. Some American supporters of Israel are dismayed over President Trump's rebuke of Prime Minister Netanyahu for Israel's attacks on Iranian proxy Hezbollah in Lebanon. The U.S.-Iran deal is to be signed on Friday. There's a ceremony in Geneva planned. The lack of details has some members of Congress clamoring for more information on the agreement. More primaries in the books. In Georgia, Trump-endorsed Republican Congressman Mike Collins will face Democratic Senator John Ossoff. In the fall, Rick Jackson won the Georgia GOP gubernatorial runoff. 15 people charged with interfering with the Trump administration's enforcement of federal immigration law in Minnesota. Among other things, they are accused of stalking ICE agents. Oil prices continue to fall. Brent crude now below $80 per barrel. Wall Street Dow futures down 48 points. NASDAQ futures are up 136. More details, srnnews.com.
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0: 7:33 on this Wednesday morning, and it's time to catch up with what's happening at Lenny's Shoe and Apparel in Barrie, St. Albans, Williston, Plattsburgh, LennyShoe.com. Mark McCarthy on the line with us this morning. Hello there, Mark.
10: Hey, Lee. How are you? Hope you're doing well.
0: I'm doing very well, and we're getting up toward Father's Day, and so for all the dads out there, you know what dad might need? I see you've got some Carhartt gloves available, and man, if you're going to be doing any gardening or any hard work out there, you got to have a good pair of gloves to get it done with.
10: You certainly do, and you know, as we were talking about, Lee, before we came on the air, it's our favorite holiday, Father's Day, and here at Lenny's, we're going to start celebrating that tomorrow. We're going to have our annual Father's Day sale. We'll run Thursday through Saturday, and you know, across the board, Lee, what we've got going on for Father's Day is all men's clothing will be 25% off, and all men's footwear will be 20% off. And where you just mentioned Carhartt gloves, Lee, you're spot on. I mean, you know, Carhartt is definitely probably our number one brand at Lenny's. 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
10: Crispy is a high-end Italian-made hunting boot. It's a brand that we've carried for just a little over a year now, and it's amazing to me how popular they've become. And I will tell you, this is a great time because they are not inexpensive. 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And during the Father's Day sale, that 20% off would definitely go a long ways.
0: All right. And Arborware also among the items that will be on sale as part of the big Father's Day. Oh, wait a minute. I'm sorry. The Arborware sale starts next week. That is coming soon. I'm getting some information off LennyShoe.com, which is a very useful resource to find out more about all of the sales that are going on. And I also check out your Facebook page, Mark, and I notice, now, I kind of like this post because you're putting backpack sales, Carhartt backpacks are on sale in lots of colors, prints, and sizes, right in time for summer vacation.
10: Yeah, I saw that post as well myself, and I think somebody had put a little bit of tongue-in-cheek there, you know, talking about back to school where school basically got out last weekend. But yeah, you know, and it goes back to that whole Carhartt thing that you were mentioning, Lee, you know, complete line of accessories from them as well, socks, hats, bags, wallets, you know, you name it, head to toe, we've got you covered there. And as you said it, whatever dad might be looking for on the footwear side, sandals, casuals, athletics, hikers, work boots, all 20% off during this Father's Day sale.
0: And the Father's Day sale starts tomorrow at Lenny Shoe and Apparel, Barry, St. Albans, Williston, Plattsburgh. 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Mark, appreciate the time this morning. Thanks for giving me some.
10: Happy Father's Day, Lee.
0: Happy Father's Day. 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
0: On Wall Street, markets are mixed. The Dow is down less than a tenth. The S&P is up about a tenth, and the NASDAQ is up 0.5%. Commodities this morning, crude oil is up 44 cents at $75.72 a barrel. Silver is down 3 cents to a one penny shy of $70 an ounce. And gold is down $6 at $4,348 an ounce. European markets today, the FTSE in London is down almost a tenth. The DAX in Germany is up one-tenth, and the CAC 40 in Paris is up nearly three-tenths of 1%. Well, an interesting story coming out of MoneyWise today that says that a lot of the money for new homes is going toward fees and permits. 26.4% of the cost of a new home is going into fees and permits, according to MoneyWise. Also, the Securities and Exchange Commission is poised to allow stock token trading in a shakeup on the market. The new policy would allow crypto companies to offer blockchain-based stocks. The crypto industry says tokenized stocks, which are blockchain-based instruments that track traditional equities, could revolutionize stock markets by allowing shares to be traded 24/7 and settled instantly, boosting liquidity and reducing transaction costs. Crypto industry insiders expect Paul Atkins, the chair of the Securities and Exchange Commission, to unveil an innovation exemption soon. Atkins has said this would allow companies to experiment with new digital asset business models without having to comply with all of the SEC's disclosure and investor protection rules. Most notably, the exemption is expected to allow firms to offer trading in tokenized versions of existing U.S. stocks. And the top fast food chain in the country, according to customer surveys reflecting on recent experiences with major chains, is not Chick-fil-A. After 11 straight years in the top spot, they were bested by Jersey Mike's by just 1 point, so it's not like Chick-fil-A fell apart, but they were outlasted by Jersey Mike's, who got 84 points out of 100. Chick-fil-A got 83. Next in the list is Jimmy John's and Panda Express with 81, and then KFC, Papa John's, Pizza Hut, and Domino's followed with 80 points, according to the assessment of the ACSI, the American Customer Satisfaction Index. We'll have more business news in the next hour on WDEV, but right now we return to local and regional news. 42-year-old Jason Douglas pleaded guilty to being a felon in possession of a firearm after an incident 2 years ago in Burlington. Authorities say Douglas got out of his vehicle, loaded a handgun, and aimed it at another man on College Street. Investigation revealed he had brandished a gun during a separate altercation on Main Street. Douglas has a significant criminal record and was sentenced to more than 5 years in prison. A death investigation is underway in Keene, New Hampshire, after the bodies of a 70-year-old woman and her 72-year-old husband were found in their home on Hurricane Road. Keene police conducted a welfare check around 11 o'clock yesterday in the morning and discovered both of them had suffered gunshot wounds. Authorities are treating the incident as a murder-suicide, and they say there's no ongoing threat to the public. Leaders at North Country Union High School invited area lawmakers to tour the Newport campus this week, highlighting their challenges after the school was forced out of its building in 2024 because of elevated levels of PCBs and expressing broader concerns about an aging facility. At the start of the 24 school year, students, teachers, and staff were moved into temporary structures and tents after PCBs were detected inside the building. School officials say remediation work has allowed most of the classrooms to reopen. Just a few remain closed. Essex County Republican Senator Russ Ingalls said the tour reflects a larger issue facing schools across Vermont as older buildings reach the end of their usable life. School officials say that as discussions continue around consolidation in the region, they're also considering what it would take to plan for a new school. Radio Vermont time is 7:43 as we pivot from local news to world news on the morning news service.

0: And we begin in France, where the G7 summit is going on. The seven leading industrialized democracies are gathered. And the other leaders at the summit threw their support behind President Trump's tentative agreement with Iran to open the Strait of Hormuz and extend a shaky ceasefire. They've not offered many specifics about how that would be implemented. In a declaration issued overnight, the leaders called the deal a historic opportunity to prevent Iran from acquiring any nuclear weapon and tackling the threats related to its regional and ballistic activities. The leaders said they were ready to contribute to its implementation, although neither the White House nor Iran has released the text of the agreement. Some of it has apparently leaked out to Associated Press. And according to the leaked copies, Iran will immediately take steps to reopen the strait once the deal is signed and will be allowed to sell its oil without restrictions. The accord is due to be formally signed in a ceremony in Switzerland on Friday. Trump said the deal is still under wraps. The final day of the summit talks started with Trump entering the room and sitting next to French President Emmanuel Macron. Police in Vietnam rescued more than 400 cats in a major bust of a cat meat crime ring last week in Ho Chi Minh City. At least 40 of the cats have been reunited with their owners, but several of the cats died because of the harsh conditions in which they were found, animal welfare groups say. They didn't elaborate or provide an exact number of the cats who didn't make it. Since the operation, veterans and veterinarians and volunteers have flocked to care for the cats at a temporary rescue center set up at a facility run by the Ho Chi Minh City Criminal Police Division. According to Karanveer Kukreja, who leads a campaign against dog and cat meat consumption for an international nonprofit, she said it's a sobering reminder of the enormous scale of Vietnam's cat meat trade. Local media reported that the police investigation into a spate of thefts of pets resulted in the arrest of 9 people. And the Norwegian Crown Princess Mette Marie of Norway has undergone a successful lung transplant at a hospital in Oslo. The 52-year-old was diagnosed 8 years ago with pulmonary fibrosis, a progressive disease that damages and scars lung tissue and can cause serious breathing problems, and for which there is no known cure. Earlier this month, the Royal House announced she had been placed on a lung transplant list, and on Wednesday they say she had received a transplant at the hospital in Oslo. The head of the hospital's pulmonary department said that we're pleased that everything has gone well so far. 747 Morning News Service, WDEV, your forecast here from Mount Washington Observatory.
1: This is meteorologist Ryan Knapp, an exclusive report for the stations of Radio Vermont. We're looking at the weather map this morning. A trough will lift northeast. Patchy fog could slow a few morning commutes, but most places will start Wednesday with partly sunny skies. As the trough lifts to the northeast on Wednesday, clouds will spread in and convective cells will form, leading to isolated rain showers and possibly a few afternoon thunderstorms. Cells will be slow moving, so localized flooding could occur. Highs will range from upper 70s to lower 80s in the Champlain Valley and Upper Valley, with mid to upper 70s in the Northeast Kingdom. Overnight, the trough exits as a more potent low approaches from the Great Lakes, with passage expected on Thursday. Skies will start partly cloudy, then become mostly cloudy, with patchy fog forming after midnight. A few isolated rain showers could linger in the evening, then additional rain showers move in after midnight, continuing into Thursday. Lows will range from the upper 50s to lower 60s in the Champlain Valley, with mid to upper 50s in the Upper Valley and Northeast Kingdom. For Radio Vermont, this is meteorologist Ryan Knapp reporting from the Mount Washington Observatory.
0: And 56 degrees right now outside the Waterbury Studios as we welcome in Jim Lacolade from the Lacolade Kitchen and Bath, Lacolade Home Design on Williston Road, and at lacolades.com. Good morning, Jim.
2: Good morning. How are you today?
0: I'm doing great. You know, the blue skies, the green mountains, it's a beautiful time of year here in Vermont, and there's almost as many colors to enjoy outside as you can design a kitchen with.
2: Yeah, this is my favorite time of the year also. Yeah, we've got, with the Omega, you know, they offer all kinds of different stain colors and paint colors, but we are also offering you anything in the Benmore or Sherwin-Williams fan deck, we can get you those colors too. And normally it would be a 25% upcharge and quite a bit of lead time, but no extra lead time, no upcharge. We're for free right now. We have that going on until August. So that's a big deal. We also have all the woods in the Omega. Usually, you know, the upgrades like to walnut or maple and cherry are up, quite a bit of upcharge. We have those all for free right now, too. So alder's the same price as walnut, which is a great deal.
0: Wow. So, you know, just about any grain of wood you would like to go with, also with all the different colors. Sounds like folks can be very creative in how they would like to have their kitchen designed, and you have some very special folks on your team that can help you with all the great design ideas. And when you call to make an appointment, they'll ask you the questions that you probably haven't even thought to ask yourself when it comes to how you want your final redesigned kitchen or bath to appear.
2: Right. What we're going to ask for you to do is, if it's a remodel, you know, if it's a new house, bring your plans into us. If it's a remodel, then take measurements. Do your floor-to-ceiling measurement. 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Tell us if any columns or poles you have in the house. That's a good start. Eliminate design for you. Walk you around the showroom. Show you some various options for you. And then put some together, put a budget together for you, and get to work.
0: Well, now that all of the different demos that are available at Lacolades are exactly as you would see in your house, unless you ask for something to be altered within them, is that right?
2: Yeah, I mean, we can, with the Omega, we can, you know, modify the cabinets within a quarter of an inch and no upcharge. So that part is really, really good. I want to talk about countertops a little bit too. We've got a myriad of choices for you. Quartz, we have granite, serpentine, quartzite, we have the Tecton, Ecos, the high tech tops, and edge details. Like, we can do a simple pencil edge for you. We can also go devil, we can go bull nose, various OGs for you. So we have all kinds of edge details we can do for your countertop as well.
0: So many different options available, both for your surface material and how it is cut and designed. So Lacolades, again, will help you to create the kitchen and bathroom of your dreams within your budget. And right now, from the time you put the order in until the time it's ready to be installed, that's a very short amount of time.
2: Well, the mantra, yes. The mantra, time we place the order, we have it in about 2 weeks.
0: Okay.
2: The Omega is running longer. Had been like, you know, 6 to 7 weeks a while ago. It's stretched out now to 9 to 10. So just plan ahead.
0: Okay. 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Jim, appreciate your time this morning, sir. Good talking with you.
2: We have a great one. Bye-bye.
0: That's Jim Lacolade here on WDEV 752 as we check traffic. And it's amazing what a difference it makes with having the schools conclude their sessions as to the level of traffic out there. Much easier commute for many this morning. 89 from the northern border is heading into the safety corridor without any major problems. There is some construction-related slowdowns along Route 7 near Exit 16 in Colchester. And along Route 2A from the Winooski River to Industrial Avenue, southbound as you move past the Richmond exit south heading toward Waterbury. They again are funneling both lanes of traffic onto the shoulder there, and that is leading to some reduced speeds there down to about 35 to 40 miles per hour where you merge onto the shoulder for a stretch of a mile or two. Also, as you move past Waterbury southbound traffic, there is a lane merge there, and traffic is slowed down to about 40 to 45 miles per hour between Waterbury and almost to Montpelier. So, again, the lane merge and construction there is also slowing things down a little bit so far this morning, but not too bad. Beyond that, 89 appears to be moving along without incident, and at the moment, I don't see any other significant incidents or accidents on our traffic tracker. If you spot something, you can call us at 802-244-1777, and we'll pass your relevant information along. Local news to take us to the top of the hour on WDEV. A Burlington man was hit and killed by a vehicle near St. Michael's College in Colchester last night. Colchester police say that man is 62-year-old Owen Rich, who was walking across College Parkway around 11 p.m. in a construction zone at the west entrance of the college. The driver was traveling east when Rich was struck by the car. Police say witnesses to the crash tried to save Rich's life. He was taken to UVM Medical Center where he died. Police say the driver did not show any signs of impairment. Vermont State Police would like your help to identify a man accused of smashing a police van window and injuring a trooper during the ICE protests March 11th in South Burlington. Police say the man broke the rear window of the van on Dorset Street as troopers prepared to leave the scene. They say the van had multiple troopers inside with its emergency lights on when the protesters smashed the vehicle's rear window. One trooper inside suffered an eye injury from the broken glass. Police have posted some fairly clear surveillance images, and if you know who he is, they'd like you to call the state police in Williston or submit an anonymous tip online. A Leicester man is dead after a UTV crash Tuesday afternoon. Vermont State Police say 50-year-old Craig DeSorda was operating a Can-Am Defender around 4:30 in the afternoon, heading south on Lake Dunmore Road, when the UTV went off the road and struck a tree. DeSorda was taken to Rutland Regional Medical Center and later was pronounced dead at the hospital. Anyone who witnessed that crash or has relevant information is asked to call the New Haven Barracks of the Vermont State Police. In Stowe, two people are charged in connection to an overdose death in March. 35-year-old Dylan Sean Franks pleaded not guilty to felony dispensing a regulated drug with death resulting and is being held on a probation violation. 32-year-old Michaela Manning also pleaded not guilty to similar charges, including conspiracy to traffic cocaine. The case arose after 30-year-old Nicholas Ward was found dead in his apartment on March 8th. Autopsy results showed acute intoxication from fentanyl and cocaine. Investigators reported evidence suggesting Ward had sought drugs from Manning prior to his death. State police want help to find a driver involved in a hit-and-run accident early yesterday morning in Swanton. 36-year-old Braden Aldridge of Allberg was struck on Cook Road around 5:30 a.m. and taken to Northwest.

0: A Lindenville Library's 27-year-old book delivery service just used a $72,000 grant to buy an electric bookmobile. The Cobley Public County Bookmobile has been bringing books to area residents for years, but now the mini library on wheels is Vermont's first fully electric bookmobile. The route ranges from a 10 to 20-mile stretch in Caledonia County. It cost Cobley Public Library about $300 a month in gas before switching to an electric vehicle. The library got the grant from a New England-based nonprofit. They're hosting a launch party for the new bookmobile Friday at Bandstand Park in Lindenville. A couple of items on the community calendar. Not this Saturday, but next Friday, June 26th, the 50th Annual Strawberry Festival at the Waterbury Congregational Church on North Main Street in Waterbury. Join for a delicious dinner and strawberry shortcake dessert, $15 for adults, children 12 and under, $10, children 5 and under free, dessert only, $5, and takeout is available. A portion of the proceeds goes to revitalizing Waterbury, the 50th Annual Strawberry Festival at the Waterbury Congregational Church, and that is next Friday, June 26th, starting at 5 o'clock. And the Northfield Elementary School Gymnasium will be the site of a special event after night custodian Haley Westcott was killed while driving home from cosmetology school. They are putting together a scholarship in her honor, and this weekend they will be having a yard sale to help raise money. All proceeds will go directly toward funding the Haley Westcott Memorial Scholarship. You can drop off items for the event today, tomorrow, and Friday from 8 to 5 at the Northfield Elementary School Gymnasium. For more information, you can go to... You can contact Nanette Smith at 498-5063. And the sale itself is on Saturday, June 20th from 9 to 3 at the Northfield Elementary School Gymnasium. It is 8 o'clock. 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
0: It is 8 o'clock outside the Radio Vermont studios, partly sunny, and it is 56 degrees. Beg your pardon here for operator error as we get ready for the World and National News, which is coming up right here on WDEV FM and AM.
2: Breaking news this hour from Town Hall. I'm Rich Thomason. Team Trump is under pressure from Congress to release details of the U.S.-Iran deal to be signed on Friday in Geneva. The bottom line, according to President Trump, is this. Iran will never have a nuclear weapon, and Mr. Trump describes that as 99.9% of what he sought. The president is venting. He's voicing frustration over Israel's attacks on Iranian-backed Hezbollah in Lebanon.
3: Now, I'm not happy with the way Israel has handled themselves with Lebanon and with Hezbollah. They should have been able to do the job faster. It just goes on forever. And when that happens, it throws a negative light on the big deal, and that's the deal with Iran.
2: The president's remarks are generating concern among some backers of Israel, both here in the U.S. and abroad. Mr. Trump says he is delaying the confirmation hearing for Jay Clayton, the president's choice for national intelligence director. The hearing put on hold until Clayton's successor as U.S. attorney for the Southern District of New York has been confirmed. Primary voting results this morning.
4: The president's choices have secured the GOP nominations for the U.S. Senate in both Georgia and Oklahoma. Mr. Trump has remained at the center of this year's midterm races. His influence is facing different tests in primaries in four states and the District of Columbia.
2: Correspondent Andrew Stewart says Rick Jackson, who was not endorsed by President Trump, won the Georgia Republican gubernatorial primary. One person is dead following last night's crash of a business jet on a highway in Laredo, Texas. The aircraft burst into flames upon impact. Not clear if the person

0: who died was on the plane or on the ground. Nearby motorists rushed to the burning aircraft. They had hoped to rescue those on board. On Wall Street this morning, the Dow futures are up 17 points. NASDAQ futures 182 points higher. More on these stories, townhall.com.
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0: In addition to the pending U.S.-Iran deal and other matters, the G7 summit has discussed the contentious future of AI and U.S. dominance in that realm.
2: President Donald Trump and other national leaders are closing the formal G7 talks with sessions on the future of artificial intelligence and economic expansion. Several leading AI companies, including OpenAI, Google DeepMind, and Anthropic, are attending the sessions on AI and economic growth. The G7 leaders spent the bulk of the meetings on Tuesday discussing the war between Russia and Ukraine and a tentative deal to end the Iran war. Trump did not reveal details of the agreement on the latter, expected to be signed by the US and Iran on Friday in Switzerland. The US president will stop outside Paris for a glitzy dinner at the Palace of Versailles before he jets back to Washington later Wednesday. I'm Charles Dillatasma.
0: Oil prices continue falling. Brent crude now below $80 per barrel. Townhall.com. Well-known restaurant chain has been around for almost 70 years, and parts of that chain are being sold off for a bundle.
3: Yum Brand said on Tuesday that private equity firm Long Range Capital will buy Pizza Hut's business outside mainland China for about $1.5 billion. Yum China Holdings is purchasing the mainland China operations for about $1.2. Pizza Hut has been struggling in recent years with growing competition from companies like DoorDash and Uber Eats. Pizza Hut was founded by two brothers back in 1958. They say they chose the name of their store in Wichita, Kansas, because the sign only had room for 8 letters. Bob Agner reporting.
0: There's a new AP NORC poll. It has found that most Americans believe that civil liberties, like the right to vote, are under threat these days. But they also continue to firmly agree that the rights expressed in the nation's founding documents are core to this country's identity. More on these stories, townhall.com.
4: Outside the Waterbury Studios, 58 degrees. Your high today, around 73. Somewhere in the mid-70s. Some scattered light rain showers expected, especially late in the afternoon. Red Sox fall last night at Fenway Park. They'll be back at it with the Blue Jays tonight, 5:45 pregame right here on your Red Sox station. Good morning, 8:06 on this Wednesday, June 17th. I'm Lee Cattell, and this is the Morning News Service. 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The hotel says the barn housed 18 horses, but one horse escaped with minor injuries. The fire started around 2:30 Tuesday morning in the backstretch area of the harness racetrack. About 250 horses in other nearby barns were taken to safety. Kiana McClure says she's resigning from the Rutland Board of Aldermen at the end of June, citing personal reasons. She had held a seat on the board since 2020. The board will address the process for filling her vacancy at their next meeting. The Montpelier Development Review Board extended its regulatory review for a project that's converting a historic office building on Heaton Street into 20 units of affordable housing. This follows the approval of two low-income housing projects on nearby Northfield Street, which together will create 48 units. The projects are financially supported by about $10 million in federal disaster recovery funds. Some residents are raising concerns about slope safety and traffic. Board members address the concerns by adding conditions to the project permits. The Heaton Street project will require additional time for review, with a decision now expected June 29th. Town officials in Killington are continuing to work on a new town budget after a marathon meeting Monday evening extended into the early hours Tuesday. The six-hour select board meeting ended without reaching a vote on the budget, after their first proposal was rejected by voters in March. Town Manager Patrick Cushing says the current draft proposes about a 3% increase in the amount to be raised from taxes, while overall spending would be lower than the previous year. An Essex woman is now charged with voluntary manslaughter and reckless endangerment for failing to control a dog that had already attacked two other people before it mauled and killed her father. 43-year-old Jana Campbell faces charges after her 2-year-old, 117-pound pit bull named Jack mauled and killed Stephen Campbell at her home on the Brigham Hill Road. Investigators say the dog had a history of violent behavior, including attacks last winter on a Meals on Wheels driver and a home health worker. Campbell appeared before the Essex Select Board in February, and the board mandated Jack wear a muzzle and go to dog school and other restrictions. But just a few weeks after the new restrictions were put in place, Stephen Campbell, 78 years old and battling dementia and living with Jana at her home, struck the dog with a shoe, and the 117-pound pit bull then mauled and killed him. Jack was put down shortly after. Friday, prosecutors charged Jana Campbell with 2 counts of reckless endangerment and 1 count of involuntary manslaughter, and she was released on conditions that she not own or care for any new dogs. She'll be back in court in late August and could face up to 15 years in prison. Checking traffic on this Wednesday morning. It's been a fairly benign commute just about everywhere. I-89 from the northern border through the safety corridor. Nothing unusual there. Past the Waterbury exit, there's some slow traffic related to the merger. That is for southbound travelers. But beyond that, everything is moving along without incident. You can call 244-1777 if you have relevant travel information to pass along. More local news after this.
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4: The Barrie Unified School Board has approved a plan to replace 2 oil-fired boilers at Spalding High School. They've been in use since the school opened in 1964. At a meeting Monday, board members were told the preliminary estimate for the replacement costs would reach $800,000, although there was no guarantee about that amount. Funding for the project would come from the district's Capital Projects Fund, which has a balance of nearly $1.1 million, and from a school budget not yet approved by voters. Board members expressed concerns about the timing and need for further evaluation of potential grant opportunities before proceeding. The board authorized Facilities Director Jamie Evans to solicit bids for the project, which is expected to be completed before the next heating season begins. Sterling College in Craftsbury is now up for sale after closing this spring because of financial and enrollment difficulties. The college in its final year had less than 100 students. They announced the shutdown in November after 65 years of operating focused on experiential, environmentally centered education. The campus spans 85,000 square feet and has 26 buildings on 165 acres. Vermont Commercial Real Estate is handling the sale. No price has been specified, and they're currently accepting offers. The Champlain Hudson Power Express project has been completed, delivering hydropower from Quebec to New York City through a 339-mile transmission line. The $6 billion project is expected to supply about 20% of the power for New York City and is projected to reduce carbon emissions by 37 million metric tons by 2040, according to New York Governor Kathy Hochul. The development marks a significant step in New York's efforts to enhance renewable energy resources. In Rutland County, Jason Seipel was sentenced to 8 to 14 years in prison with 16 months to serve after a plea deal that included convictions for aggravated domestic assault. The plea deal led to the dropping of a third domestic assault charge and three charges of sexual assault. During the sentencing on Monday, one victim urged the judge to impose a longer sentence, citing lasting trauma and fear of retribution from Seipel. She said 5 years in jail would allow my son to finish high school before Jason is released. A second victim's statement expressed her ongoing mental health struggles due to the abuse. Deputy Rutland County State's Attorney Darren Raleigh confirmed that Seipel would carry two felony convictions and be prohibited from owning guns. Seipel's probation includes the requirement for domestic violence counseling and a lack of contact with the victim's son. The Castleton Town Democratic Committee is launching a seven-part lecture series this summer to mark the 250th anniversary of the United States. Titled Celebrating the Nation's Founding by Learning About Our Past, aiming to foster community discussions about U.S. history. All lectures are free and will take place at Lake Bombazine Lodge and Tap Room. Beginning today, the first presentation by author Ennis Dooling will focus on Mount Independence, a historically significant site during the American Revolution. 8:15 on WDEV FM and AM. 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
7: This is meteorologist Ryan Knapp, an exclusive report for the stations of Radio Vermont. We're looking at the weather map this morning. A trough will lift northeast. Patchy fog could slow a few morning commutes, but most places will start Wednesday with partly sunny skies. As the trough lifts to the northeast on Wednesday, clouds will spread in and convective cells will form, leading to isolated rain showers and possibly a few afternoon thunderstorms. Cells will be slow moving, so localized flooding could occur. Highs will range from upper 70s to lower 80s in the Champlain Valley and Upper Valley, with mid to upper 70s in the Northeast Kingdom. Overnight, the trough exits as a more potent low approaches from the Great Lakes, with passage expected on Thursday. Skies will start partly cloudy, then become mostly cloudy, with patchy fog forming after midnight. Few isolated rain showers could linger in the evening, then additional rain showers move in after midnight, continuing into Thursday. Lows will range from the upper 50s to lower 60s in the Champlain Valley, with mid to upper 50s in the Upper Valley and Northeast Kingdom. For Radio Vermont, this is meteorologist Ryan Knapp reporting from the Mount Washington Observatory.
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4: Continuing with more local news on WDEV with the 8 o'clock roundup brought to you by the 802 Cars family of dealerships off exit 7, I-89 in Berlin. Early voting is underway in the 21st Congressional District in New York. Republican Elise Stefanik is not seeking re-election. And the Republican primary includes businessman Anthony Constantino and state lawmaker Robert Smullen. The Democratic primary includes dairy farmer Blake Gendebian and Lake Placid business owner Stuart Amoriel. Early voting ends on Sunday, and the primaries are next Tuesday, June 23rd. The U.S. Justice Department filed a civil lawsuit against New York state officials and a Georgia-based company, Public Partnerships LLC, accusing them of fraud in a $10 billion Medicaid home care program. The lawsuit, initiated in Brooklyn federal court, alleges that New York's Department of Health and its Medicaid director enabled a sham bidding process that allowed public partnerships to generate illegal profits and disrupt patient care. The federal government is seeking to end any wrongdoing and appoint a receiver to oversee the company. Public Partnerships is denying the allegations, asserting that they were selected through a transparent process. New York's Department of Health claims the lawsuit is baseless and a political attack. 42-year-old Jason Douglas pled guilty to being a felon in possession of a firearm after an incident nearly 2 years ago in Burlington. Authorities say Douglas got out of his vehicle, loaded a handgun, and aimed it at another man on College Street. Investigation revealed he had brandished a firearm during a separate altercation on Main Street. Douglas has a significant criminal record and was sentenced to more than 5 years in prison. And a death investigation is underway in Keene, New Hampshire, after the bodies of a 70-year-old woman and her 72-year-old husband were found in their home on Hurricane Road. Keene police conducted a welfare check just before noon Tuesday and discovered both of them had suffered gunshot wounds. Authorities are treating the incident as a murder-suicide and say there's no ongoing threat to the public. It's the Morning News Service on WDEV. 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
4: The 8 o'clock local and regional roundup on WDEV is brought to you by the 802 family of dealerships. A short drive from everywhere off exit 7, I-89 in Berlin. They include 802 Toyota, 802 Berlin, and 802 Honda, where Eric Bashaw joins us now. Good morning, Eric.
10: Good morning, Lee. How we doing?
4: Well, I was going to ask you that, how the month of June was going. We're at the midpoint and just past it.
10: You know what? With a little bit of challenge on the new inventory, we actually are cruising along pretty darn good. And thanks to every person that's been patient with us and sometimes having to wait a little bit for a vehicle, but we're making it worth their while.
4: Are the transporters stuck at a toll booth right now?
10: Boy, I don't know. But if so, I'm going to give them a few extra quarters to get through.
4: Right. So we've got some great incentives going on right now at 802 Honda for the month of June.
10: There are. They've continued some great incentives, even with the vehicles that we may not have currently here. We can still lock you in there. As we keep talking, you know, if you don't see it, doesn't mean don't call, doesn't mean don't stop, because we probably have it incoming or to be built, or I will locate it. Got a great relationship for many years with a lot of great Honda dealers outside our area.
4: There you go, folks. Put Eric to the test down there at 802 Honda, where they've got a great service team. And I see you're looking for an automotive technician and a junior service advisor. So folks with some skills can come with that 802 Honda team, and you can vouch for them. You've been around there for a while.
10: Been around here for a long time. I'm telling you, you'll be joining a great, great group, great team here. Very much helping each other out. So even if you don't have a tremendous amount of experience, whether it be from the tech or the junior advisor, they've got great people around them that will bring them around. I mean, we've got some techs out there that started here right out of high school, right in high school, and then you know, started their career here and have now a master tech. So, you know, we've got the patience and the group to do it. And then as far as an advisor, that's a great role because we've got some, again, some senior advisors out there, and they will guide you with patience. And then sales, you know, same thing. We've got a great sales floor that will also help out whatever we can do.
4: Hey, you've got some very nice pre-owned machines there. Put a couple front and center here that folks will want to drive off the lot.
10: Absolutely. I mean, the first one I'm going to look at, which happens to be related to one of our advisors, his wife traded a 17 Toyota 4Runner, immaculate and a beautiful, what we call retail red, with only 38,000 miles. The car is a pretty tough find out there to compare with, and priced very fair. You know, then we get to the Honda end of it. You know, we've still got great 1.29% financing on select certified vehicles, and CRV is one of those that we have a pretty good selection still going there. I think we have 13 total CRVs to choose from. I know we just had taken in an HRV with, you know, like 11,000 miles on it. You know, that's on that list. So, but just don't forget also some other off brands. We've got some great, great Toyota lineup beyond the 4Runner. We've got some Tacomas, a Tundra, some RAVs, some Subarus. So we've got just a huge selection of vehicles.
4: All right, so some great pre-owned options available and the low interest rates available as well. Plus, if you want a new vehicle, you can talk to Eric and say, you know, when you get one of those CRV hybrids in, there are a couple on the lot right now, but it's nice to say, you know, can kind of send you out looking for cars of a certain color or cars of a certain sort of, you know, package available to it. So just because, as you say, just because you don't see it on the lot doesn't mean it can be found out and brought to the lot for you.
10: Absolutely. The answer I always give every person is that we will get that car. Sometimes a matter of when, right? So it could be 2 days. It could be, you know, a few weeks. But we will get the vehicle one way or the other. So don't just drive by. Don't not call or stop. You know, let us put us to the challenge. We will find it.
4: And with gas prices still averaging up above $4 a gallon, I bet a lot of folks are saying, how about taking me for a test drive in one of those Prologs, the all-electric machine?
10: Absolutely. Stop. You know, when you stop in and you're considering one of those, if you happen to talk with Shelly, who owns one, absolutely wants another one. You know, Calvin has one. One of our sales reps. His parents just switched out of their lease to, you know, out of a Prologue. You know, we've got techs that have it. So, you know, we've got plenty of people here that can give you a real life demonstration and talking about the vehicle. And a lot of people, I get it. They're still leery of them, nervous of them, afraid of them, whatever it may be. But that's what we're here for, to show you all those things that you're afraid of that you don't need to be afraid of.
4: 802 Honda, they're right there on Payne Turnpike, almost the first thing you see off the interstate off Exit 7 in Berlin, right across from the Applebee's. 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Eric, pleasure chatting with you. Is there anything you want to leave us with today?
10: Nope. Just come on in. Listen, we've got clear skies for, I think, most of the day, so get in here before it rains.
4: Thanks, Eric. Talk to you soon.
10: You as well.
4: Eric Bashaw, 802 Honda, here on WDEV. 8:26 is the time. In sports, Red Sox were in action yesterday, taking on the Toronto Blue Jays, and it was the home run bug that bothered Boston yesterday.
11: One on, two out, the pitch. Drilled high and deep to left field. That is slugged, and it's going to be a two-run homer. 6-1 Blue Jays. The Red Sox take one step forward at home and now two steps back.
4: Oh, yeah, that's the groaning of the Fenway faithful yesterday in a 6-1 defeat. Red Sox and Blue Jays back at it tonight, 5:45, the pregame here on WDEV. Well, while Monday's World Cup matches featured four draws, Tuesday's matchups featured some of the biggest stars in soccer throughout the world. Lionel Messi had 3 goals for Argentina as they shut out Algeria 3-0 with the hat trick. Messi moved into a tie for the number one World Cup goal scorer of all time. Norway defeated Iraq 4-1, and it was Erling Haaland, the big blonde giant from Norway, scoring a couple of goals as Norway won their opener. And Kylian Mbappe had a couple of goals as France beat Senegal 3-1. Also in a match of a first-timer and a first-time and a long-timer, Austria had not won a World Cup match in 36 years, but after last night, they defeated Jordan 3-1. The Jordan squad making their World Cup debut were tied with Austria, but late in regulation, an own goal put Austria up a goal, and then they added one in extra time to pad the lead. On the World Cup schedule today, action starts at the 1 o'clock hour in Houston. Portugal takes on Congo. At 4 o'clock in Dallas, England squares off against Croatia. 7 o'clock in Toronto, it's Ghana versus Panama. And in Mexico City tonight at 10, Uzbekistan squares off against Colombia. The American squad will play next on Friday afternoon at 3 o'clock from Seattle Field against Australia. Back to Major League Baseball yesterday. A couple other scores to pass along. The Yankees squashed the Chicago White Sox yesterday. It was another win for Gerrit Cole. He's now 2-1 since coming off the disabled list in a 12-2 victory. Mets lost to the Reds 5-3, and it was the Mariners beating the Orioles 3-1. The Mariners announced that their superstar catcher Cal Raleigh is coming off the injured list, and it was the Dodgers shutting out the Tampa Bay Rays 1-0. Shohei Ohtani broke up a scoreless game with a home run for the only run of the game. There is some afternoon baseball today. Blue Jays and Red Sox are at 6:45 tonight, but Mets at Reds, Royals at Nationals, and Marlins at Phillies are all in the early afternoon. And the U.S. Open tees off tomorrow morning from Shinnecock Hills Golf Club in Southampton, New York on Long Island. Harry Higgs, Taylor Montgomery, and Chandler Phillips are in the opening group that will tee off at 6:35 tomorrow morning to get the U.S. Open underway. And Thunder Road's going to show tomorrow night the opening race of the Myers Container Triple Crown Series for the Flying Tigers is the main feature. All four divisions regular racing at Thunder Road are in action, and post time is set for 7 o'clock. And the Vermont Mountaineers lost to the North Shore Navigators last night 5-2. They're at home tonight against the Upper Valley Nighthawks. 6:30 start at the Rec Field in Montpelier. And that's sports.
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13: With SRN News, I'm Rich Thomason in Washington. Team Trump is under pressure from Congress to release details of the U.S.-Iran deal to be signed on Friday. But the bottom line, according to President Trump, is that Iran will never have a nuclear weapon. He says that's close to 100% of what he had wanted from the deal. Mr. Trump is venting. He's voicing frustration over Israel's attacks on Iranian-backed Hezbollah in Lebanon. The president's remarks generating some concern among some American backers of Israel. The president says he is delaying the confirmation hearing for Jay Clayton, his choice for National Intelligence Director. The hearing being put on hold until Clayton's successor as the U.S. Attorney for the Southern District of New York has been confirmed. And one person is dead following last night's crash of a business jet, went down on a highway, burst into flames in Laredo, Texas. On Wall Street, the Dow futures 9 points lower. More details, SRNNews.com.
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4: 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If you're in Montpelier, you can tune in at 98.3 on your FM dial. And that's where you'll hear WDEV Best if you're in the capital city, which is where we're heading right now, to the corner of State and Main, where you'll find the wonderful independent bookstore Bear Pond Books, and Claire Benedict you'll find there if you're lucky. Good morning, Claire.
15: Good morning, Lee.
4: Bear Pond Bookstore is open pretty much every day, and these days we're helping people fill out their summer reading list.
15: Oh, yes. We had a great event the other night of a book called In Defense of Sunlight by Rowan Jacobson. And perfect for the beginning of summer. We have all been scared off sun, that it's bad for our skin and to stay out of the sun and protect from the sun. But the new science and research is not supporting this zero sun policy. And this book kind of talks about that, the new research about how sun can actually be good for so many ailments like dementia or diabetes, things that you wouldn't even think of. And the author was here on Monday, and the talk was fascinating. It's such an interesting subject. It was much more interesting than I thought it was going to be honest. I didn't know I was fascinated by this research. And it's a great read for summer, In Defense of Sunlight, The Surprising Science of Sun Exposure by Rowan Jacobson.
4: Got any autographed copies in the store right now?
15: We do. We have some signed copies, so come on down and get them. He is a local guy.
4: So, while you're sitting in the shade out on the beach, you can read In Defense of Sunlight, and then maybe you'll step out from underneath the umbrella for a few minutes and give it a test.
15: Well, you know, all us Vermonters need more vitamin D. We know that, right?
4: Yeah, absolutely.
15: Think about it.
4: I'm very pleased to see that he said, yes, sunlight, like everything else, is good for you in moderation, like just about everything.
15: Yes.
4: And is he a local author?
15: He is. He is right in the Montpelier area.
4: All right. So, and he's not the only local author that is featured by far at Bear Pond Books.
15: No, and the local authors are really killing it right now. Catherine Arden's new book, The Unicorn Hunters, came out last week. This week, Charity and Sylvia by Tilly Walden came out. This is the Vermont Reads book, the book that the Vermont Humanities Council chooses for the whole state and does programming around. So this is the Vermont Reads book for 2026. It's by Tilly Walden, who's a really well-known graphic novelist. And it's the story of a true story of a lesbian couple that thrived living in a small village in Vermont in the 19th century. And they were open and accepted. And it was a very interesting story about how they were just remarkable people who were able to live their lives openly. and that's called Charity and Sylvia.
4: All right, and a lot of other new books are out, and that Charity and Sylvia has already been, honored by the staff, and so once it goes to the staff picks table, they discount them for you. So not only is it a good read, it's been approved by Bear Pond staff members, and it's even less at the cash register.
15: Yes, and it just came out, and I think like two or three people here read it and really liked it. So it sounds like a really good one. I haven't gotten to it yet, but I will.
4: All right, and those are just a few of the new releases. What else is flying off the shelves right now?
15: Well, our biggest seller lately is The Only Catch by Jess Turner. We had an event for her last week, sold out of her book at the event. It's so popular, and continue to sell out of it regularly. It's a big demand. It's we're calling it a foodie romance. It's a romance. It's set mostly in Maine, and it's about a chef, a professional chef who has kind of found herself banished to Maine and away from the big city restaurants. And it's just a delightful story, and a lot of book groups are reading it, and it's just a really popular one. The Only Catch by Jess Turner.
4: And we want to keep our kids reading over the summertime as well, and the children's section has plenty to keep your kid involved in stimulating the brain in something besides a phone.
15: Yes, we have a lot of suggestions for you. Jane has great ideas for summer reading. It's the last day of school for kids here in Montpelier, and I don't know, probably wrapping up this week for most people. We have a lot of things. Keep them reading. Keep them their brains engaged over the summer.
4: Bear Pond Books is open every day at 77 Main Street in Montpelier, unless it's a special holiday. And even July 4th, you're open this year, right?
15: Yeah, we're going to be open short hours on July 4th.
4: Okay. Yep. Well, Bear Pond Books, you can rely on them. If they're open, you can expect to find a great read in there, and they almost always are. And they're at bearpondbooks.com, and you can order just about everything they have in the store there as well. Claire, anything you want to leave us with this morning?
15: No, it's just a beautiful day. I hope you'll come down and visit us.
4: Thanks, Claire. We'll talk to you soon.
15: Thanks.
4: The morning news service here on WDEV, 8:39 is the time.
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0: about an hour away from the start of the trading day, and the futures on Wall Street are mixed. The Dow is down a tenth, the S&P up less than a tenth, and the NASDAQ futures are up about one half of 1%. On the commodities market, crude oil is down below $76 a barrel, trading at $75.91 in the United States right now. That's up 63 cents from the close. Gold is off about $9 at $4,345 an ounce, and silver is down 10 cents at $69.92. A watchdog is saying that Social Security is on a collision course toward insolvency. There was a release last week of the 2026 Social Security Trustees Report, a nonpartisan fiscal watchdog. The Committee for a Responsible Federal Budget found that Social Security's financial imbalance has reached its most severe point in nearly 50 years and that inaction by lawmakers is making a bad situation worse. If unaddressed, they say it will force an automatic 22% benefit cut for tens of millions of retirees, survivors, and their dependents in just 6 years. We'll have more business news in the noon hour here on the stations of Radio Vermont. It is 8:42. Continuing with local news. Leaders at North Country Union High School invited area lawmakers to tour the Newport campus this week, highlighting their challenges after the school was forced out of its building in 2024 because of elevated levels of PCBs, and they're expressing broader concerns about the aging facility. At the start of the 2024 school year, students, teachers, and staff were moved into temporary structures and tents after PCBs were detected inside the building. School officials say remediation work has allowed most classrooms to reopen. Just a few remain closed. Essex County Republican Senator Russ Ingalls said the tour reflects a larger issue facing schools across Vermont as older buildings reach the end of their usable life. School officials say as discussions continue around consolidation in the region, that they're also considering what it would take to plan for a new school. And a Burlington man was hit and killed by a vehicle near St. Michael's College in Colchester last night. Colchester police say 62-year-old Owen Rich was walking across College Parkway around 11 p.m. in a construction zone at the west entrance of the college. The driver was traveling east when Rich was struck by the car. Police say witnesses to the crash tried to save Rich's life. He was taken to UVM Medical Center where he died. Police say the driver did not show any signs of impairment. It's 8:44, and we'll bring you your Radio Vermont forecast after this.
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3: This is meteorologist Ryan Knapp, an exclusive report for the stations of Radio Vermont. We're looking at the weather map this morning. A trough will lift northeast. Patchy fog could slow a few morning commutes, but most places will start Wednesday with partly sunny skies. As the trough lifts to the northeast on Wednesday, clouds will spread in and convective cells will form, leading to isolated rain showers and possibly a few afternoon thunderstorms. Cells will be slow moving, so localized flooding could occur. Highs will range from upper 70s to lower 80s in the Champlain Valley and Upper Valley, with mid to upper 70s in the Northeast Kingdom. Overnight, the trough exits as a more potent low approaches from the Great Lakes, with passage expected on Thursday. Skies will start partly cloudy, then become mostly cloudy, with patchy fog forming after midnight. A few isolated rain showers could linger in the evening, then additional rain showers move in after midnight, continuing into Thursday. Lows will range from the upper 50s to lower 60s in the Champlain Valley, with mid to upper 50s in the Upper Valley and Northeast Kingdom. For Radio Vermont, this is meteorologist Ryan Knapp reporting from the Mount Washington Observatory.
0: 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With offices throughout northern New England and at milnetravel.com. You can also reach them by phone at 1-877-MILNE-4U, 1-877-MILNE-4U. Matthew Gill joining us on the line to give us the latest in travel news. Good morning, Matthew.
4: Hey, good morning, Lee. Thanks for having me.
0: I see you were at a recent travel agent conference in Austin, Texas. How'd that go?
4: It was good. It was really good. Learned about a lot of new products that are coming onto the market or have already hit the market. Learned that Celebrity Cruises is now doing river cruises. So anyone who, you know, Celebrity Cruises or even just river cruises, that's a new product out for you the later half of this year. Also learned that Orient Express is now having a sailing ship. Which is, you know, ultra lux. Ritz-Carlton Four Seasons also does yachts now, if anybody's looking for something a little higher end and special. Aman Hotels and Resorts, they have also entered the cruise market. So there's a lot of new products out there for anybody looking for something special.
0: So Orient Express, is that a company that operates cruises in America, or are we going overseas for what they're providing?
4: The Orient Express right now is overseas.
0: Yeah.
4: Perhaps as they add more ships, they may come into like the Caribbean market over here.
0: All right. And Celebrity Cruises, is that another international thing, or are they operating in the United States or both?
4: Their ships, they sail, you know, out of the Caribbean, like Florida or, you know, even, you know, Boston, you can do a Canada, New England with them. Mm-hmm. But their river cruises right now are over in Europe.
0: And these yacht specialties, that sounds pretty fascinating. But as you said, high end, kind of exclusive for you and a few intimate friends and, you know, a small staff there to help make sure everybody's accommodated. That sounds like a nice way to travel around from harbor to harbor if you have the means.
4: Yes. I mean, we're talking, you know, there's probably, I think they said the Orient Express ship is like 95 people at max. The others might be, you know, 200 people. You know, so we're not talking about the mega ships of like 3,000 to 4,000 people.
0: Who are the premier river cruise providers in the United States?
4: The ones we sell are American Cruise Lines. You know, they have a lot of nice things on the Mississippi River or the St. Lawrence Seaways. And then Viking Cruises also, you know, does a Mississippi cruise from Memphis to New Orleans. If someone's looking for something like that, we can certainly help them, you know, arrange that.
0: Now, if for somebody traveling the St. Lawrence Seaway, and now this time of year is perfect for that because that sails up around Quebec City and heads out to the ocean that way. So talk a little bit about a river cruise along the St. Lawrence Seaway.
4: The nice thing about those, I've got someone going next month. You know, you're going to stop in a lot of small ports, see a lot of local, you know, shops, destinations, and, you know, they usually include a shore excursion per port that they stop in, which is, you know, really nice.
0: And the Mississippi River also is still a fascinating travel through the heartland of the country. And these are relaxing events that you point out have quite a few stops along the way.
4: Yeah, I mean, you know, slower paced, you know, again, you're stopping in small little, you know, towns, ports, whatever you want to call them along the way. You'll get a lot of local, you know, food, restaurants, activities, you know, nice slow pace to just sit back, relax and watch the scenery go by.
0: And if you're looking for some last minute summer travel, you can Milne Travel set people up for the whole family, or if it's just going to be the grown-ups, or if you're going to have kids involved as well?
4: Right, yeah. For summer, you know, we can still find some availability. Hawaii was very popular this year. You can either do a land stay, you know, hop around the different islands, or families like to do cruises. Norwegian Cruise Lines offers a 7-night cruise, a round trip Honolulu, stops at the different islands. You know, you get on board, unpack once, and get off each day and see a different destination.
0: Well, if you folks are traveling out there, if you're traveling by yourself or with your family or even with a larger group, there's no group too big or too small for Milne Travel to help provide you with accommodations. They can handle hotel reservations, airline travel, your ship travel as well. And they work with some of the top providers of great experiences around this country and throughout the world. And so if you're traveling both locally or internationally, whether it's business or leisure, Milne Travel can help you get there and deal with anything unusual that may happen along the way.
4: That's right. And, you know, just to point out, July 4th is coming up and we'll be seeing a lot of sales come across our desk. So if you're looking for something, you know, that might be a good time to give us a call.
0: And for things coming up, would that mean for folks who would be interested in traveling around that time of year, or is that when things come to you that are for later in the year?
4: Those can be, you know, typically they're for later in the year. Mm-hmm. It doesn't have to be now. You know, they just put things on sale so that you can book for next year even.
0: But if somebody's looking on a short notice right now to do some travel in the near future, Milne Travel is great at finding some discounted spots along the way. It is always better to prepare well in advance for the best deals, but Milne Travel, you guys are pretty good bargain hunters, aren't you?
4: Yeah, well, that's what we're here for. We're here to make your travel dreams come true. I mean, we know where to look.
0: 877-MILNE-4-U, 877-MILNE-4-U, and at milnetravel.com. And they've got offices in Barrie, West Lebanon, Middlebury, and other places throughout northern New England. And Matthew Gill, appreciate you giving us some time this morning. Thanks very much for it.
4: All right. Thanks for having me.
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0: Taking a look at traffic one more time this morning. So far, it's been a very quiet commute just about everywhere. There's some tree trimming along Route 100 in Lowell today. Expect some lane closures and workers in and around the roadway there. 89 this morning is moving along without incident from Franklin County through the safety corridor. Although southbound past exit 10 in Waterbury, speed slowed down to about 30 miles per hour because of the lane merger and construction going along in that area. South of that, which is a stretch of about 5 or 6 miles of slower traffic, things smooth right out and it's clear all the way down to New Hampshire. All of the other roads in our area appear to be without incident or accident at this time. Coming up at the top of the hour, Vermont Viewpoint, and it's Ross Connolly hosting today. And at 9 o'clock, he'll welcome in as the candidate series gets underway. Gerald Malloy, who is running for U.S. Congress, discusses his race for Congress, the top issues impacting Vermonters, how Congress could help Vermont, and his message for Vermont voters. Then at 10, James Cernowski, the head of emerging technology policy at the Consumer Choice Center, will update listeners about the United Kingdom's move to ban social media for minors, the potential unseen consequences, and the UK's move toward an Orwellian state. Then at 10:30, Paul Dame, chair of the Vermont Republican Party, will talk about the Vermont GOP's effectiveness, even though they're still in the minority, and why Vermonters should consider GOP candidates in the midterms. That's a Vermont Viewpoint with host Ross Connolly coming up at 9 o'clock, right after World and National News at the top of the hour. Local news to take us to the top here on WDEV FM and AM. Vermont State Police want your help to identify a man accused of smashing a police van window and injuring a trooper during the ICE protest March 11th in South Burlington. Police say the man broke the rear window of the van on Dorset Street as troopers prepared to leave the scene. They say the van had multiple troopers inside with its emergency lights on when the protester smashed the vehicle's rear window. One trooper inside suffered an eye injury from the broken glass. Police have posted some fairly clear surveillance images, and if you know who he is, they'd like you to call the state police in Williston or submit an anonymous tip online. A Leicester man is dead after a UTV crash yesterday afternoon. Vermont State Police say 50-year-old Craig DeSorda was operating a Can-Am Defender around 4:30 p.m., heading south on Lake Dunmore Road, when the UTV went off the road and struck a tree. DeSorda was taken to Rutland Regional Medical Center and later pronounced dead at the hospital. If you witnessed that crash or have relevant information, you're asked to contact the New Haven Barracks of the Vermont State Police. In Stowe, two people are charged in connection to an overdose death in March. 35-year-old Dylan Sean Franks and 32-year-old Michaela Manning are charged with felony dispensing a regular

0: Center with serious but non-life-threatening injuries. Authorities have not identified any potential suspects or vehicles linked to the incident. Anyone with information is asked to contact the St. Albans Barracks. Well, Vermont Viewpoint coming up at the top of the hour here on WDEV. A reminder that this Saturday is the Rattling Brook Bluegrass Festival in Belvedere. Six different bluegrass bands will be performing as a part of that show, and it is right there along Route 109 at the Belvedere Ball Field, and that is the Rattling Brook Bluegrass Festival. Hope to see you there. The Waterbury Congregational Church is hosting the 50th Annual Strawberry Festival next Friday, June 26. Join them for a delicious dinner and strawberry shortcake dessert. $15 for adults, children 12 and under, $10, children 5 and under free, and if you're there for dessert only, $5. Takeout is available. A portion of the proceeds will go to revitalizing Waterbury. That is the 50th Annual Strawberry Festival, Friday, June 26, starting at 5 p.m. at the Waterbury Congregational Church, 8 North Main Street in Waterbury. Right now, 63 degrees and mostly sunny outside the Radio Vermont studios. Your high today is going to get up to around 76, and some scattered light rain showers are expected, especially in the late afternoon. Lee Cattell with you. Thank you for joining me on the morning news service. Vermont Viewpoint follows world and national news. 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
2: Breaking news this hour from Town Hall. I'm Rich Thomason. We are learning more about the U.S.-Iran deal ahead of its signing on Friday. Under the agreement, Iran will immediately take steps to reopen the Strait of Hormuz, and it will be allowed to sell its oil without restrictions. That, according to leaked copies of the interim agreement, an official say broadly matches the actual document itself, and while the deal will boost the global economy, this will not happen overnight.
3: Oil won't simply start flowing through the Strait of Hormuz the way it did before the war. Then the strait carried a fifth of the world's crude. Now it will take time for hundreds of vessels trapped in the Persian Gulf to exit through the narrow strait. In addition, Gulf oil producers that reduce production will need time to get oil moving again.
2: Still, correspondent Andrew Stewart says that oil prices are already falling. Brent crude is now below $80 per barrel. President Trump hits the pause button.
4: President Donald Trump says he's holding off on Jay Clayton's nomination to head the National Intelligence Agency. Clayton had been scheduled to appear Wednesday for a Senate confirmation hearing. In a social media post, Trump says he'll keep acting director Bill Pulte right now as he works on getting Congress to pass a voter ID bill that would require people to show ID in order to vote. That bill lacks enough support for passage in either chamber, but lawmakers in both parties said Pulte lacks experience. Democrats had said they wouldn't renew an expired surveillance program until Trump withdrew Pulte's nomination. Now Trump is accusing Democrats of going back on their word. John of Water, Washington.
2: Robert White Jr. has won the Democratic primary for the District of Columbia's delegate seat in Congress. 18-term Representative Eleanor Holmes Norton is retiring. Watching Wall Street, the Dow futures down 18 points. NASDAQ futures are up 151 points. More on these stories at townhall.com.
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6: Germany and Poland are signing a new defense deal amid a shift in the balance of power in Europe.
7: The new defense

0: agreement puts aside Germany and Poland's complicated past to strengthen European military cooperation at a time of heightened tension with Russia and growing uncertainty over US engagement in Europe. Germany is seeking partners as it moves to revitalize its military, the Bundeswehr, after decades of neglect, with ambitions to build the strongest conventional army on NATO's European side, an effort that could make it a central pillar of European defense in the years ahead, while Poland's importance as a logistic hub for Ukraine, alongside its growing economy and heavy defense investment, has made it a compelling partner for Germany and other core European countries. I'm Charles Tulevesa.
1: A Russian warship has fired warning shots near a UK-registered pleasure yacht in the English Channel. The British military says it's investigating an incident. The Russians say the yacht was getting a bit too close for comfort. News and analysis, townhall.com. Half of all American school kids will soon live in states offering public money for private education.
2: Texas is the latest to join in, budgeting $1 billion to spend this fall on private school scholarships or homeschooling expenses. Next year, the federal government will start incentivizing private school scholarships in states that have never offered them before. In theory, these programs are supposed to give children an educational opportunity they wouldn't otherwise have. Keith Peters reporting.
1: Ever since Kevin Warsh was nominated by President Trump in January to lead the Federal Reserve, one question has lingered. Will he seek to raise interest rates to tame inflation, or will he cut rates, as the president has long demanded? Well, today, Warsh could provide the first hints of an answer. He will be overseeing his first Federal Reserve policy meeting as chairman. More on these stories, townhall.com.
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6: 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Have a lot to cover today. For the first hour, we're going to be kicking off our candidate series, where we're doing our best to have as many candidates on to talk about what they want to do for the people of Vermont. And we're going to be talking with Gerald Malloy, who is a candidate for U.S. Congress here in the Green Mountain State. We'll be talking to him for the whole first hour, 9 to 10 a.m., and then kicking off the second hour, we'll have James Cernowski back on the show from the Consumer Choice Center talking about a big development in the UK, banning social media for minors, how this might impact U.S. companies and U.S. policy. And then closing out the show, we'll have Paul Dame, who is the chairman of the Vermont Republican Party, talking to him about how the Republicans, even though they're in the minority, were able to be so effective this legislative session, and why they may be the most impressive minority party in an effective minority party in a legislature in the country, and then why Vermonters should consider supporting and giving more seats to the Republicans this election cycle. But first, we're going to get things kicked off with Gerald Malloy, candidate for U.S. Congress. Gerald, thank you so much for joining the Vermont Viewpoint.
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6: Always great to have you, and I know you've been around the block a while here in Vermont. But for this race in particular, what motivated you to jump in and throw your hat in the ring for U.S. Congress?
7: You know, Ross, it really is because I love Vermont, and I couldn't stand, I hemmed and hawed about running again, but I really I can't stand to watch Vermont decline with poor representation for another two full years. And I hope we can cover a lot of ground here. I sent you this morning an article in Vermont Business Journal about Vermont is in trouble. It's spot on. It's what, you know, it's got a lot of the reasons in there why I am running, because, you know, and I've mentioned this a few times. We just went past the 25-year mark for Vermont's representation in Washington, D.C., where it's been 25 years since we've actually had moderate, balanced representation in Washington, D.C. And what we have now with my opponent here in this, you know, one race for Vermont's lone seat in the U.S. House is just, you know, all Vermont's getting really from all three congressional representatives, the delegation, is angry rhetoric and bashing and complaining and kicking and screaming. It's not results for Vermont. And Vermont, you know, if you look at that 25 years, and then I could even say 30 years here in the state, and you mentioned Paul Dame and the great gains that we made in 24, the state Senate's been controlled by the Democrat progressives for 30 years. And if we're honest with ourselves, we're in decline. Vermont is in decline, and it needs to change. And what I bring to the table, I'm a West Point graduate, I'm a decorated veteran, and I'm MBA. I got 40 years of business and government experience, and I want to, you know, work with the current administration, work with our very popular Republican governor, whose economic action plan is exactly what this state needs, and work to actually deliver results, not just angry rhetoric and not focus on a couple of issues. They're not the top issue. The top issue is affordability, and that's why people are leaving. Mm-hmm. And I hate, no, it's a strong word, but I hate to see that. You know, as you know, I've run a couple times already. I've met 100,000 Vermonters. I can't tell you how many times, you know, I hear I'm moving to New Hampshire. I'm moving to Florida. I'm moving to Texas. Mm-hmm. I can't afford to live here, and a lot of reasons for that. We could talk about them, but it doesn't have to be that way. And I even posted yesterday, you know, in that article, like I said, Vermont is in trouble. I've met Kevin Chu. I've met Miro Weinberger. And, you know, it's been all about no. And for instance, Act 250, I mean, that needs reform. And like you mentioned, Paul Dame, I think the GOP is the common sense answer, and you know, Vermont has to make some changes to become, I've talked about it, not business unfriendly, business friendly, you know, working with communities, but to bring business and people back into Vermont to get, you know, to maintain that tax base, because we all see all the issues that are, you know, happening because of people leaving and to include education. So a lot of things that I see in Vermont, and I just don't like what I see. The incumbent I'm running against just is, I will say there's another piece of it, and it's about conduct and decorum of the position. And I know this is on both sides, you know, people, you know, name calling and all that, but I'm not like that. I just actually want to work to develop solutions for Vermont, long overdue solutions. So that's kind of it in a nutshell for me. And I'm a Vermont dad. You know, my youngest is in high school here, and I love it here. I've lived all over the world. No other place I would rather live than right here in Vermont. And I wanted to have a bright future, not a declining future.
6: Yeah, and we hear from Vermonters all the time on this program and others on WDV, just the frustration with the lack of solutions on the issues that Vermonters have been very clear. I mean, you mentioned it, the things that are driving Vermonters out of the state. I encourage folks to go check out that article. It's Vermont is in trouble at vermontbiz.com. And I do want to get into that, but just this lack of movement, you know, whether it's at the federal level or the state level, on these affordability issues that are just clearly driving Vermonters into states like New Hampshire or Florida or what have you, states that have a lower burden of government in general, and allow for more opportunity, more business, et cetera. How do you think, I guess, what are you hearing from Vermonters on the campaign trail? I'm sure you're talking to tons of people as you campaign around the state. Are you hearing the similar frustration from people that they're not seeing their elected representatives deliver on the issues that they care about?
7: Oh, Russ, absolutely. Absolutely. And, a couple of, for instances, horror stories about Act 250. I've been fighting it for 4 years. It cost me $1 million, and I finally just said, forget it. I'm leaving. I'm not going to develop that, whatever it was. You know, same thing. I'm trying to build a house back and forth for 11 months about, you know, this and that, and things like that. The people are extremely frustrated. So, I mean, that's a state thing. One of the things I think is going on here in the country, frankly, and particularly in Vermont, is we have I think the progressive left has hijacked the Democrat Party, and what the progressive left is about really is socialism. And it's like you mentioned, more and more burden, frankly, creating dependency, that people need to be dependent on their government, so they have a people for the government as opposed to government for the people, versus the Constitution, which is all about individual freedom and the opportunity for individuals and limited government. And so, you know, that I think that's going on, and I think that's really, frankly, what our congressional delegation is all about, the progressive left, all three of them. So that's not working for Vermont. It just isn't. That's why the beauty of that Vermont is in trouble. It's just very succinct about that. And I wish I wrote that myself, but I've been talking about those things for a while. And so it's time for change. And Ross, actually, it's kind of, I can tell you another story if we have time, but what that Vermont is in trouble, you know, you hear about different things about Vermont's sort of evolution over time. And there's an article, and maybe you're familiar with it, from way back in 1970 timeframe. It's called Jamestown 70. And what it talks about was, you know, gaining political control and then establishing a living laboratory for experimentation of a state. And it actually, that article, that paper actually talks about Vermont being one of the proponents for that. And I think we've seen, you know, 60s all the way up until today, kind of moving left, under that idea. And some of those ideas are okay, because it is about the First Amendment and communicating different ideas and kind of making things better. That, I mean, however, that went off the rails. That's gone off the rails, and what has happened here in Vermont is, a perfect example is the 12 vetoes that Governor Scott had overridden. And I think the people saw that and said, wait a minute, we elected this very popular Republican governor, gave him the veto power, and yet the legislature decided in this period of about 15 months to override 12 of his vetoes. Many of those, well, maybe even all of those, really bad ideas that impact, again, affordability and quality of life here in Vermont. And in the end, what's happening clearly, are people saying, you know, I've had it, I'm out of here, like you just talked about, I'm going somewhere else. So I think it gets back to, you know, representation. I would say another piece of that is, if and when hopefully I'm elected, I think there needs to be a lot more accessibility. I personally would plan to visit each of the 14 counties at least once a year and actually stand up there and take Q&A. That's not happening. You don't see Senator Bernie Sanders coming down and, you know, open mic, you know, taking questions. That just doesn't happen. So a lot of changes that Vermont needs to make right now.
6: And it's one of the big, you know, I don't think it's more obvious anywhere but in Congress, this, you know, division between the two sides and, you know, digging into ideology and just not, you know, trying to find middle ground, common grounds on key issues that would help Vermonters. I think that's why people are elected here, is to help the people, and address some of their biggest concerns. There were things, certainly the tax cut bill last summer was an enormous bill. Everybody can find things they don't like in it. Everybody can probably find things they do like, but to not try to be part of that process and to say, you know, reducing taxes for Vermonters somehow is bad for them. How do you, you know, if you're elected, how would you break through that gridlock that just seems to be just stopping any good things happening in D.C. and everything devolving into partisan politics instead of the focus on you know, delivering for constituents? How would you break through that?
7: Sure. Well, I think that gets partly into personality and character. And as I mentioned, I am not running around using offensive language, vulgar language, angry, hate speech, insightful
6: language.
7: I don't know
6: when that started. It's cool for Congress people to swear. I don't know when that began, but sorry to interrupt. It's just something.
7: No, I'm with you. I'm with you 100%. With you 100%. And it's more than Congress. It goes all the way up the chain, both sides. But I will say, you know, the particular person I'm running against, it's got this, as Chairman Dame talked about recently, there's got to be, you've got to have some level of self-control. One of the ways I kind of look at this, Ross, is, we just had Flag Day, and I actually posted something related to Flag Day. Was that President Eisenhower, 1954, I believe it was, signed an act or adding under God into our Pledge of Allegiance. The reason I bring that up is because I'm a big President Eisenhower fan. He's one of my favorites. And I think some of his thoughts and ideas about moderate operating, moderately and developing solutions, and I look at Vermont right now, and people have different ideas about what Vermont is, but really what I think it is, I think it's about 20 on one end, 20 on the other end, and about 60 in the middle, really. Mm-hmm. And what President Eisenhower talked about was actually, the Constitution itself, the framework is designed to produce a result somewhere in the middle. Somewhere in the middle. And that actually takes collaboration and some people might be upset by saying this, but it frankly, politics, it takes some compromise at some levels to get a solution, to get, like you mentioned, the gridlock, the inaction is not working. For instance, immigration reform, all right? To be honest, you know, both sides are at fault there, and I think, you know, the wide open borders has not worked. It has created a drug and crime problem, but immigration reform is something Congress should have done, and just, you know, they kicked that can down the road. So I've already talked about, you know, if I'm elected, I'm going to read through, and this is going back a ways, but a Democrat, Representative Barbara Jordan, had a proposal related to immigration reform, and it's solid. And that's something that, you know, our country needs to do. And so that'd be one thing that I would look to propose. I would say, you know, for me, I having run, I've actually got a lot of relationships in across Congress right now, to include even, you know, some folks on the other side of the aisle. So I think that's going to help me. But it starts with, you know, having an open mind, listening, not immediately going on the offensive because you've got a D next to your name, you know, or you're a progressive. That's not helping America. It's not helping Vermont. And that is how I would operate. What is in the best interest of Vermont in America under the Constitution? And, you know, lastly, I'll say, I'm running to represent the people of Vermont. I'm not running to do whatever the White House says, whoever that might be, man or woman. But, you know, that's not why I'm running. I'm running to actually produce the best results for the people of Vermont. So that's just a couple of
6: things. I think the people of Vermont would welcome that. And it goes to that article of just how behind Vermont is, you know, compared to certainly our neighbors in New Hampshire or other states across the country that are attracting people and businesses. Talk about, like, you know, the current situation that Vermont is in and, you know, how, you know, our federal delegation could be helping address some of those concerns where there is an economic growth. There isn't as much opportunity as other states across the country. And it has almost everything to do with government policy.
7: Yes. So, well, I think a couple of the, I would say, kind of additional issues would be potential actual impact legislation and policy regarding healthcare and education and housing and energy. But, you know, to me, I think for Vermont, I earned an MBA a long time ago. I've got about 20 years of experience in industry, large business, very large business, small business. I've got about 15 years of in what's called business development positions. So I led efforts to win new business, jobs, and products for companies, and I did well at that. That's all about a team and providing value to a customer, typically a government customer. It could be a foreign customer. And it's also in partnership with companies. So I've literally worked with hundreds of different companies. And I think one of the things that a representative in Washington, D.C., you know, as a congressman can reach out and try to promote and move forward businesses relocating to Vermont and working with the Republican governor and his administration. And, you know, that brings jobs to Vermont. That attracts people. I think on the state side, you know, Act 250 reform, and you talked about, you know, Chairman Dame. So, you know, in 24, Vermont had the greatest state gains in the entire country. That was fantastic. We overcame the importance that you mentioned, and Paul will talk about it, was overcoming the supermajority, like I talked about, the one that over, you know, the 12 veto overrides. So overcoming that supermajority, but the real important part of that was bringing common sense back to Montpelier, to the legislature in Montpelier. And you saw that. You saw that with, like, 181. You know, I mean, that was, they had some real bad ideas in it. The ideas that really upset landowners. I mean, what are you doing? You're taking away my land rights? And so that was the GOP that stepped in and made changes. And it had impact, positive impact that Vermonters wanted. It's, well, it gets all the way back to representation. You know, what's good for the people? What do the people actually want? The people now want affordability that, frankly, in Vermont starts with bringing businesses back, being, you know, an attractive people, a place for people to stay and live and thrive, not a place to leave. The housing is a big part of that. You gotta live somewhere. And so...
8: Absolutely. We're going to have to take a quick commercial break coming up here, Gerald, but couldn't agree more. Just the common sense balance that is needed. I say one party control in either direction. It tends to result in bad things for the people, leads to corruption, leads to representatives that are not responsive to their constituents. It's a great point. You don't need all you need is common sense policies, common sense politicians to make progress here in Vermont and to turn away from the policies that are directly making Vermont unaffordable. But we're going to take a quick commercial break, Gerald, so stick with us. We have you for the whole hour. We'll get into some more issues in the second half of the hour here. 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We'll be right back after these messages.
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1: With SRN News, I'm Rich Thomason in Washington. We are learning more about the U.S.-Iran deal ahead of its signing on Friday. Under the agreement, Iran will immediately take steps to reopen the Strait of Hormuz, and it will be allowed to sell oil without restrictions, that according to leaked copies of the interim agreement. And oil prices have already been on the decline. Brent crude is now below $80 per barrel. Robert White has won the Democratic primary for the District of Columbia's delegate seat in Congress. 18-term Representative Eleanor Holmes Norton is retiring from the post. Russian warship has fired warning shots near a UK-registered pleasure yacht in the English Channel. The British military says it is investigating an incident. The Russians say the yacht got a bit too close to the warship for comfort. Wall Street, Dow futures down 40 points, while the Nasdaq futures are 140 points higher. More details, srnnews.com.
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0: Ross Connolly, Wednesday mornings, 9 to 11 a.m., and we are talking with Gerald Malloy, who is a candidate for U.S. Congress. It's part of our candidate interview series. If you are a candidate, no matter what party, I'd be happy to have you on the show to talk about Vermont's biggest problems going through this summer season into election season. And Gerald, obviously, you know, we've been talking about all the problems in D.C. and how Vermont can just get better balance, better representation, whether it's our federal delegation or at the state level, to get the results that Vermonters are looking for, which is mainly affordability. What if you were elected, you know, what are the top priorities, policy priorities that you would have, you know, starting off in Congress, that you would want to, you know, build a coalition within Congress to deliver for Vermonters?
1: Well, Ross, as I mentioned, you know, one of my main focuses would be really directly to Vermont to try to, you know, work with the governor and the administration, Republican governor, to bring businesses to Vermont, back to Vermont. I know that I can do that. And that's kind of a important baseline. As I talked about businesses coming back, which attracts people. And then, as I mentioned, on the state side, working through Act 250 reform to actually being able to develop housing, affordable housing. I will say, as I mentioned earlier, per the Constitution, we're supposed to have a limited government, and the current administration, and I applaud it, is working to shrink down government agencies and ensure that, you know, it's taxpayers are getting value and output from those different government organizations. And that's a good thing, because I can tell you, as I mentioned, working in, you know, business development and leading efforts to win largely government services contracts, there's a lot of fat out there, a whole lot. So I applaud that. I would say, you know, flip side, one thing I think is important for Vermont, and, you know, the Vermont is in trouble article kind of alluded to it. I think Vermont is in a very necessary transition stage, and Vermont has become, I think with the progressive left being overburdensome on business and creating affordability issues, like our, you know, property taxes averaging 9% over 7 years. That's 60%. That's crazy. And so a lot of that's government, state issues. But I think, as government funding towards Vermont has been substantially reduced, I think Vermont needs a voice in Washington to be able to actually seek, you know, for lack of a better words, you know, Vermont's piece of the pie. And the angry rhetoric from all three members of the congressional delegation is not helping Vermont in that respect, particularly right now. So if Vermont, at some point in history decided, okay, we're going to be tourism, logging, and maple syrup, that's not working. And Vermont has to be business friendly. And I mentioned about that, you know, working with communities to, you know, ideally bring in the innovation that young people in Vermont are awesome. But I mean, and they do things and they make things and they want to work. And I've seen it with my own children here and their friends, but they go to high school, or they go to UVM, and then, you know, they work at a coffee shop for a couple of months, and you know, after UVM, and say, hey, you know, I'm out of here. There's nothing for me to do. There's no mm-hmm. you know, job, and there's no career path. So bringing businesses to Vermont, but actually working, as I talked about, at the federal level to to continue to get what Vermont can get for federal dollars, because they are shrinking. The angry rhetoric bashing the administration is not helping. But I think Vermont does, as again, you know, the Vermont is in Trouble article talked about, Vermont is in a kind of a very, very important crossroads transformation stage right now. As a matter of fact, you know, that's exactly what the article says. Now, we cannot afford to have, frankly, bleeding out the exodus of people and businesses. So we have to make it attractive. And I think, you know, for me, one thing I look forward to doing is to working with Governor Scott and his team to make the legislature to make Vermont attractive for business.
2: Mm-hmm. Yeah, I think it's a great point. You know, no matter what you think of the administration, there's plenty to criticize. There's plenty that you could say is good. But, you know, it seems the approach of the current delegation is to oppose everything as vehemently as possible. And that has not exactly worked for Vermonters, getting large, you know, cuts in what's coming back to the state of Vermont and helping Vermonters. So I think, you know, playing the middle ground, like a lot of European leaders are doing, by the way, with the current administration, is you know, trying to work together where you can and disagreeing when you can't work together. But delivering for the people of Vermont, putting personalities aside, I think that would be a critically important shift. One area that I think Congress can really help, and our delegation could help, is the amount of regulations at the federal level. That's something that does come back to impact just average Vermonters. I think this federal register is up over 15,000 pages now. Just an enormous amount of regulatory burden, whether it's in energy or healthcare. Do you see, you know, making an impact in that burden of regulation, freeing up some of the regulations at the federal side that could help bring businesses to Vermont? And have people start businesses here in Vermont?
1: Ross, absolutely. And the current administration is about supporting business. The current administration realizes, you know, the old saying, it's about the economy. They recognize that. And so, yes, to reduce federal regulation, I am not about overburdening individuals and the businesses and government intervention, and just we've got to reduce that substantially to be competitive. And so, yes, that would be something that I would work on. Getting back to the, you know, current delegation, you're exactly right. It is about affordability. It's not about oligarchy or some candidate in some other state, and the main issues with Vermonters that I heard is affordability. I will say a lot of people are upset about the decorum levels and name calling, but I will say for most Vermonters, it's not about, you know, LGBTQ issues or transgender. It's just not. And so, you know, we have, frankly, kind of misguided representation. That's not representing the interests that are not representing the interests of the great majority of Vermonters that are worried about, energy prices, for instance. And on that, I will say, I do envision, for instance, you know, pay at the pump. I think the prices are going to come down substantially, and frankly, I think, some of the things the president has done, I'm talking about Iran now, is made the world a safer place. I think there have been some missteps, particularly Strait of Hormuz, and how to, you know, consider that strategic area. But in the end, I think the world would be a safer place, and energy prices will come back down.
2: I think every American is looking forward to that. And you know, I think we've seen here in Vermont just the average Vermonter getting up and speaking out. You talked about the 20% on the left, 20% on the right, and then the 60% in the middle. That really is, like, the 60% in the middle is I think, the most important voting bloc in Vermont. The people that just want to be able to live their lives here in the Green Mountain State and prosper. How are you going to reach those folks in your campaign? And how are you going to, you know, drive them out to vote for you in the upcoming midterms?
1: Well, traveling all over the state, and, I have my calendar on my website, deploymalloy.com. You can see events that I'll be going to. I am going to initiate kind of open forum Q&A meetings online soon. So anyone, any Vermonter, anyone really, but can come online and speak with me in a group and ask me questions. Looking forward to that very much. But I keep my eye on major events across Vermont. I was just up in Enosburg last weekend, and got all sorts
2: of... Hey, Gerald, I'm sorry to interrupt. We missed a commercial break, so we got to take a quick commercial break here, and we'll be right back to close out the hour. You're listening to the Vermont Viewpoint with Ross Connolly. We'll be right back.
3: It can be really hard to let go of family heirlooms and antiques.
4: Brian Bittner of Bittner Antiques in Shelburne.
3: But there comes a time when that decision needs to be made. I'm finding there's great interest in artwork, jewelry, pocket and wristwatches, old coins, silver, and assorted older collectibles. Things like military items, old toys, musical instruments. And then there are so many other things that people don't think of as having any value. Things like old photographs, old tools, bottles, books, advertising tins and signs, musical instruments. All of these things can have value. They should be evaluated, and that's exactly what I do.
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2: Talking with Gerald Malloy, candidate for U.S. Congress. And Gerald, you know, we've been talking a lot about a lot of the problems that Vermonters are facing. It's quite a bit of challenges. But are you optimistic for Vermont's future despite these current challenges the state faces?
1: Ross, I certainly am. And I'm actually excited because... You know, going back to 24, the Vermont GOP had, like I said, the greatest state gains in the country. I don't think folks realize how truly important that was for the current and future of Vermont. And we're faced with a challenge here. But it's exciting. The exciting part is, you know, folks can be part of that and to make some changes in representation in this election cycle to actually deliver results for a better future for Vermont. It's right in front of us. And so I'm very excited about it. You know, it's hard work. You know, change is tough, but change is necessary. I saw that in the business world. You see that playing sports. You know, I played a couple of D1 sports and hockey and baseball. And when it was in the Army and in combat, I mean, you have to change. And Vermont needs change right now. They need better, different representation, moderate, balanced representation in D.C., same thing in the State House and in Montpelier. And I'm excited to support the GOP. That's the answer. It's common sense. The progressive left is not working, has not worked. And so it's an exciting time, and I am very excited. But I'm going to fight that fight for Vermont.
2: Yeah, I mean, we've seen, obviously, every Vermonter knows the challenges we face, but we've also seen just an incredible amount of just the average Vermonters getting up and making their voice heard. You talked about the 2024 election swing, largest in the country, but also, you know, the folks that got involved with this legislative session to stop Act 181.
1: Right.
2: It was really those people, I think we'll be talking with Paul later on about it, really those average Vermonters that stopped a really terrible policy from being implemented. So what is your message to the average Vermonter of how can they get involved, whether it's with your campaign or with, you know, this movement to fix Vermont?
1: Well, you can, you know, take a look at the Vermont GOP site, or you can take a look at my site, Deploy Malloy. You can get involved. You go to, you know, volunteer, and you can get involved in many ways. One of the things very, very encouraging to me, Ross, is I've got hundreds and hundreds of sign requests, and here it is, you know, mid-June, across the entire state. And I've got, you know, Stacy and Wynn and Charles and Chris and Thomas, my great team, you know, doing fantastic work. We are all set. But I guess, you know, for folks, if they don't want to go that far, just, you know, A, you got to vote. That's your voice. And it's time now to talk with your neighbors and friends and, you know, just keep talking about that it is time for Vermont to move forward into the future. You know, that's kind of what Vermont is. It's actually, Vermont is actually maybe spirited, but it's discussion, and it's time to stop with all the angry rhetoric and name calling, and it's time to actually get some results for Vermont. And I think the GOP, as you just mentioned, GOP swooped in 24, you know, got it. We have our foot in the door now, and we brought common sense back to Montpelier. I want to do that down in D.C. To actually deliver results, not just you know, name calling and bashing. That's not getting anything for Vermont. So folks, get involved, and folks are doing that. I see it on my campaign, and I'm sure when you talk to Paul, you know, I go to GOP meetings all over the state. I can tell you, 4 years ago, a GOP meeting might have 10 people in it. Now it's got 100 or 200. Going to meetings. So it's growing. And it's interesting because, Ross, I'm sure you know the history of Vermont. I mean, that was Vermont, Razorback Red, you know, for 100 years. So the pendulum is swinging. It's swinging in the right direction for a better future for Vermont. Folks, get on board.
2: I think it's great to hear bringing common sense to Washington, D.C. I think that is an endangered species in that city, unfortunately. But you know, it can happen. We've seen it in the past, these shifts. You know, you talked about Vermont being red at one time, you know, blue. Things can change based on, you know, what the elected officials are doing for the people. What's the most surprising or encouraging thing you've heard from the trail so far?
1: Well, frankly, I'm not a name calling thing, so that's actually kind of high on people's list. And as I mentioned, that kind of goes in, you know, both parties are doing too much of that, particularly my opponent. So, you know, that's something I bring to the table, is not that kind of, that's not how I operate. It is affordability. I mean, I could tell you, I just met a neighbor, and a young man. He's a AI cloud platform engineer, and we talked about the burdens on individuals here, and

0: talking with you. And I'm like, yeah, you talk to me all the time. And I'll talk to you for 45 minutes if you want. But Vermonters love the state, and they want it to have a bright future. It's got to become more affordable, and I can be a big part of delivering that as a moderate representation in D.C.
1: Absolutely. Well, it's been great talking to you, Gerald. Make sure to check out the website if you want to learn more, deploymalloy.com, or give Gerald a follow on X at Gerald Malloy VT. That's at Gerald Malloy VT. Gerald, thank you so much for joining the Vermont Viewpoint. We'd love to have you back on to get a campaign update later in the summer.
0: Wilco, thank you so much, Ross, and thank you to Myers and Caroline. Appreciate WDB. Thank you very much.
1: Next up, we'll have James Cernowski talking about UK banning social media for minors. 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
3: Breaking news this hour from Town Hall. I'm Rex Thomason. While acknowledging that nobody knows what it is, President Trump knows, and he's describing the U.S.-Iran deal as a very strong deal. He spoke as the G7 summit wraps up in France. The president pausing the Senate confirmation process for his National Intelligence Director nominee, Jay Clayton. The president would like to get a voter ID bill through Congress first. Clayton, meanwhile, has backers on both sides of the political aisle.
4: President Trump's nomination of Jay Clayton to serve as Director of National Intelligence is drawing bipartisan support from lawmakers and national security leaders. Clayton previously served as U.S. Attorney for the Southern District of New York and as Chairman of the Securities and Exchange Commission. Supporters from both parties point to his experience prosecuting terrorists and cartels, while Senate leaders are signaling they expect a swift confirmation process. Willie Nelson, The White House.
3: It was a dramatic and a deadly scene on a Texas highway last night. A business jet crashed on the roadway in South Texas. One person killed.
5: Laredo police say the plane had six people on board when it crashed Tuesday night on the Loop 20 highway near Laredo International Airport. The plane was nearly sheared in half and tipped on its side. Dashcam video on social media shows the aircraft careening down the highway, taking out a light post before coming to a stop. The crash caused chaos. People left their vehicles to frantically try to smash out the cockpit window and free those inside. First responders can be heard calling for a ladder as they tried to free a passenger trapped inside. I'm Mike Hempett.
3: The government reports that retail sales rose by a solid 0.9% last month. This as the weather warmed and gas prices moderated somewhat. On Wall Street this morning, stock futures are mixed right now. The Dow futures down 22 points, while the NASDAQ futures are 190 points higher. More on these stories, townhall.com.
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3: Along with the pending U.S.-Iran deal and some other matters as well, the G7 summit has discussed the future of AI and U.S. dominance in that realm.
8: President Donald Trump and other national leaders are closing the formal G7 talks with sessions on the future of artificial intelligence and economic expansion. Several leading AI companies, including OpenAI, Google DeepMind, and Anthropic, are attending the sessions on AI and economic growth. The G7 leaders spent the bulk of the meetings on Tuesday discussing the war between Russia and Ukraine and a tentative deal to end the Iran war. Trump did not reveal details of the agreement on the latter, expected to be signed by the U.S. and Iran on Friday in Switzerland. I'm Charles Delatesma.

0: military has attacked a boat accused of smuggling drugs in the Eastern Pacific Ocean, killing one man and leaving two survivors. The total number of people who have been killed in these anti-drug operations, 208. Townhall.com. The world's top-ranked golfer is eyeing a rare feat, heading into the third major of the pro golf year.
1: Scottie Scheffler is on the cusp of a career grand slam at the U.S. Open. This is Scheffler's first crack at joining golf's most elite club. Tiger Woods is the only player in the modern era to get the slam on his first try. Standing in Scheffler's way is a Shinnecock Hills course that is among the toughest tests in America, even before the USGA gets involved. Rory McIlroy says the course is gentle at the moment, but with wind in the forecast, that could change in a New York minute. I'm Geffen Coolbaum.
0: A newly released AP NORC poll finds that most Americans believe that civil liberties, like the right to vote, are under threat these days. However, they also continue to firmly agree that the rights expressed in the nation's founding documents are core to America's identity. More on these stories, townhall.com.
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5: 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Call into the show, 802-244-1777. And just to reiterate, after the first hour of our candidate series, if you are someone running for public office, whether Republican, Democrat, Independent, we'd love to have you on the show and talk about what you want to do to deliver for Vermont. But next up, we have James Cernowski, who is the head of Emerging Tech Policy, one of our favorite guests here from the Consumer Choice Center, to talk about the UK making an interesting move to ban social media for minors. James, thanks so much for joining the show again.
6: Thanks for having me, Ross.
5: So it's been making a lot of the headlines. UK Prime Minister Keir Starmer announced that they are going to be banning social media for minors, which I believe in England is below the age of 16. It's something that a lot of people probably look at and say, oh, that sounds good. That looks good on paper. But why should people be concerned? You know, isn't this just going to be protecting the children?
6: Yeah, I think that's a great question, Ross, because that is what Keir Starmer was saying when he was announcing it. It was about protecting the children and reclaiming their childhood. Very good catchphrases that I'm sure were, you know, thought out by the consultants at McKinsey or something. But at the end of the day, the reason why it's so alarmingly bad is that, as we talked about these kinds of similar proposals in the United States to go and and prevent children from getting on social media services. The problem ends up being that the only way that something like this is enforceable is by collecting really sensitive information from individuals, like their driver's license, their passport photos, official government documentation. And, you know, that's where Keir Starmer hides the ball there, is that they say that, you know, obviously adults can go and access these services, no problem. All you have to do is just turn over your ID, no big deal. And that's really problematic, because that's also digital IDs that the UK was also trying to go and roll out, but got a lot of backlash for obvious reasons. But like that's the problem, is that it treats everybody on the internet as a child. We all have to prove that we were not a child in order to access the same information and content that we were otherwise doing before. And again, protecting children online, totally laudable goal. I think a lot of people like that idea. But how you do it matters, and this is just the wrong way. And he's basically holding up children as a shield to prevent himself from having any criticism from very deeply unpopular ideas like digital ID and having this, you know, increased nanny surveillance state that's going to go and track Brits all over the country for what they say. And mind you, this is the same country that reassures us that, oh, they have a strong history of supporting free speech. No, this is the same government that goes and arrests over 100 people, for saying mean things online. The total number ended up being over 12,000 people that got arrested for posting things online. So it was just ridiculous kind of stuff, right? And this is why I think, again, if you're a person that sees this, don't be fooled by the cool headline of, oh yeah, you know, Keir Starmer's trying to go and protect kids online by banning them from social media. No, he's actually just having a backdoor way of trying to surveil all Brits in his country. And that's really deeply troubling.
5: Yeah, I'll get into it. I saw an interview with the Prime Minister on Sky News last night that should concern every Briton and people in America. You know, these things do tend to spread. How are they going about implementing this policy? You mentioned, like, how do you, register based on your age on a social media website? Wouldn't that also impact adults who have to then prove that they are above a certain age and they can freely use it? And then what could the government then use that information to do?
6: Yeah, kind of like I said at the outset here, the problem is that for you as an adult to go and enjoy your access to the same information that you otherwise had just a few days ago, you would have to go and upload your driver's license, EU passport in the case of like the Brits or the UK passport. They've done facial scans. They're offering all kinds of age verification options in order for adults to go and do that. Again, the reason why that's problematic is that now, you know, somewhere you created a honeypot of a database that's going to have all this information that's stored on these individuals. And that's going to be a target for malactors to go and do identity theft. They're going to hack those databases and get access to that information, which compromises the information of millions of Brits in the process. And, you know, because they're aware, when they tried rolling out the Online Safety Act, what was one of the first issues they had come up from an implementation standpoint was that they actually had no good way of enforcing this. And that is still very real, because with the advent of VPNs, users will just go and locate themselves, geolocate themselves outside the United Kingdom to circumvent it. So what's the UK doing? We're already seeing talks about them going in to crack down on VPNs, which is another way of degrading our security in the process of protecting the children. Now, not only are we compromising the privacy of millions of Brits, but we're also degrading our security infrastructure that millions of people like to use, as well as businesses, to protect their data, right? So very deeply troubling stuff. You should be deeply concerned. Again, like I said, I think people support wanting to go and protect kids online, but how you go about it matters. And I think that this is just, it's wrong. And it basically opens the door, not only for the compromised privacy, not only the cybersecurity threats, but it also basically allows like a backdoor for, you know, the UK creating a CCP-like social credit score, if you will. Again, like I said in the intro, you have a government that's targeting people for mean things they say online. Once they have a hard link between you and your online identity, they can go and craft a whole little way of figuring out who they want to go after for any reason they deem. You know, again, the government has unlimited power and resources at its advantage to do this kind of stuff. So deeply troubling, Ross.
5: It certainly seems they're using children, as politicians often do, as an excuse to gain more power, surveillance. You know, was there anything, you know, a triggering effect for them to even use that excuse to focus on children? And also, a lot of these tech platforms, whether it's Facebook, Instagram, I believe TikTok, a lot of the major platforms already offer specific profiles for underage kids that limits their access to certain materials. You know, why is that not enough for the UK government?
6: Yeah, I think as you started your question, I think that, you know, the whole point of why they're doing all this is that it gives the state more power over people. And that's something that deeply concerns me. As you kind of rightly pointed out, a lot of these platforms, they do have tools available for parents to curate their kids' online experience if their kids, you know, many years ago, Facebook wanted to go and try to roll out like an Instagram Teams kind of thing, more broadly speaking, but they got backlash for it. So they shelved that particular idea, but then they've, you know, since then rolled out, you know, more targeted features that allow parental control over accounts that are on Instagram that could belong to teens themselves. So, yeah, Facebook, Meta, more broadly speaking, Twitter, et cetera, they all have some kind of controls on the edge service provider level. But then even at the device level, right, like Apple just unveiled a whole new website that's dedicated for, you know, helping parents understand the different tools that they have at their disposal to go and even limit screen time for kids on the devices, et cetera, right? So, I think that it's the harder path, and the government doesn't want to necessarily go and deal with it. But at the end of the day, as far as I'm concerned, this is like a digital literacy effort that needs to get undertaken because people don't know that these things are out there, I think. And the companies can try to do what they can. But I think that this is actually like a rare opportunity where the government can go in hand with these companies to engage in a digital literacy campaign to educate the public on these options that are out there. So that way parents can be empowered and not feel like they don't know what's going on and have no insight and control over how their kids are operating in the digital ecosystem. I think it would be a mistake to just let the outright bans go into effect because at the end of the day, our world is increasingly digital. Our kids are going to be operating in a digital world because that's where we're at. And to cut them off entirely, I think actually goes and puts them at a disadvantage for operating in that 21st century economy that we have. So I'd rather go and focus on digital literacy efforts to have parents be better educated as to what options are out there. And then at the same time, even for kids, to be better educated and understanding of, you know, what are the ups and downsides of the social media services that are out there, how to be better, you know, users of those services and understand, you know, the good and bad that's out there, more broadly speaking, on the internet. That's a healthier dynamic. It encourages conversations between kids and parents and the community, more broadly speaking. So, again, I think it's primarily, like you said, it's about politicians finding a new way with a shield of children to basically justify more power to the state. And that's something that's deeply alarming because parents are getting taken advantage of as a result of it.
5: I constantly say I think schools should be teaching kids how to properly use, whether it's social media, AI, the internet. That is the future. You have to learn how to use these things responsibly and properly in a beneficial way. But, you know, the UK politicians, once again, going down the Orwellian route. I do want to get into, you know, some of the other issues that have been happening in the UK and my theory that this is an excuse for a crackdown, but we have to take a quick commercial break, James, so stick with us. 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We'll be right back.
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5: And we're back talking with James Bernowski, head of emerging technology at the Consumer Choice Center, about the UK's move to ban social media for minors. And James, I saw this, I had to bring this up because I saw this interview with Keir Starmer. I believe it was either on the BBC or Sky News, where, you know, Britain has had a lot of civil unrest recently in Northern Ireland and Belfast, and a couple weeks earlier in mainland England. And, you know, the question the interviewer asked him was, hey, what are you going to do to try to bring the country together? It seems more divided than it ever has been. And his answer was to stop disinformation online. So basically shutting up his opponents. And all I was thinking of was, you know, that we were going to talk about this social media ban. Do you think that this could be a step towards, you mentioned the Chinese social credit system. I mean, he kind of just outwardly alluded to the fact that he could use these tools to shut up his opponents that are trying to get, you know, he is not popular in the UK. I think all-time low popularity numbers. He's a lot of people say he's on his way out. And you know, his message is, we are going to crack down on opponents. Do you have a concern that they, if they're given a tool like this, that it could just continue to expand into an Orwellian surveillance state?
6: Well, as I kind of said before, it's already kind of there. I know I've talked to you before about the Online Safety Act in the UK. When they rolled that out last year, they started rolling out partial implementation there, and they were facing some of the similar issues. But what was one of the things that they were going to go and target in there was, again, what they were deeming harmful speech, which includes misinformation, disinformation, whatever that is. I think the problem ends up being with those nebulous and arbitrary terminologies is, well, who's the arbiter of determining of what exactly is misinformation? Especially when you think back to, like, the COVID pandemic, there was things that were going around. And if it was just contrary to the public opinion at the moment, or the government's opinion at the moment, it was just labeled as misinformation. And that's very dangerous to go and have the government be empowered into that situation. And as I was saying before during this earlier part of the show, now the government has a hard link between a user and its identity online, because I don't trust the UK government to not go and make demands of platforms once they've been forced to verify everybody, even if it's an anonymous account, if you will, to go and have a target from the government being like, well, go and unmask this user for us, right? because we now know that you know who this person is, go and unmask them. And now all of a sudden the government can go and leverage that surveillance opportunity to go and crack down on speech it doesn't like, because again, it's been arbitrarily determined by the powers that be that, well, that's misinformation. And it's no surprise that, you know, Keir Starmer is so deeply unpopular. And we've seen the rise of Nigel Farage and the Reform UK party. He's been very consistent and clear about wanting to scrap the Online Safety Act. He's come out against the digital ID for everybody. He's against the age verification system that now they're essentially unrolling here with the under 16 ban. And, you know, he seems like a very viable opponent for Keir Starmer. And it's just, it makes no sense. He's going and basically capitulating to certain political factions, but it's not the right answer here. You don't want to go and answer, you know, your critics by silencing them or putting them in the category of like the dangerous spreaders of misinformation, because that's going to not go and bring people together. It's going to go and drive further division. It's going to radicalize people more and put the country in more of a precarious position than it's already at. And I think it's a real missed opportunity by Keir Starmer to try to lower the temperature in the UK, more broadly speaking.
5: Yeah, whenever you're trying to shut up opponents, I don't think you're going to be in on the positive side of any sort of issue. You're probably not on the right side of it either if you can't defend, you know, your own policies. The only people I really saw applauding this were European parliamentary officials, people from the EU, Emmanuel Macron in France.
6: Yeah.
5: You know, basically alluding to, oh, well, Europe has these policies, you know, good on Britain for following Europe. Do they have similar policies in mainland Europe, and how has that worked out?
6: Yeah, they do have similar policies in Europe. They have the Digital Services Act, which is in particular their way of trying to police misinformation online. And that's something that the Trump administration has been very vocally opposed to. They've had the entire dedicated portion of their State Department trying to go and lobby around Europe, trying to roll back and eliminate the Digital Services Act where possible, because it has those kinds of mandates around speech. And we've seen other countries around the globe seek to go and ban children from utilizing their social media platforms. It's just, again, Europe is not the model that they want to follow. I find it funny for the UK, for a country that went and did Brexit, to then go and just basically have their own way of mimicking what Europe did. The whole point of why they separated was so that they wouldn't be dictated from Brussels, and yet they're still going and mirroring what Brussels does anyway, just with a UK flair. That's seemingly diametrically opposite of what the point of Brexit was. Brexit was supposed to be an opportunity for the UK to establish itself as being freer than what the European Union was doing, because what the European Union is doing on the tech regulation front is partially why that entire continent is objectively poorer than the rest of its counterparts around the globe. They have had very little growth, very little economic opportunity, and they have no tech companies to go and speak of as a result of it. So again, it's just, I don't know why the UK wants to go, after they've done all this to separate themselves from Europe, to just go and basically be part of the fold anyway, just with their own, you know, process of doing it. It's just silly to me.
5: Well, and I think that's one of the things that's driving the unpopularity of the establishment political parties, whether it's Labour or the Conservative Party, the Tories in Britain, is they haven't done the will of the people. Repeatedly, they voted for Brexit, and they just continue to try to implement EU policies. What do you think that the tech platform response is going to be? Most of them are U.S. companies, especially the largest ones are all U.S. companies. How do you think they will respond to this new law in Britain?
6: Yeah, we already had some reporting that came out that basically from the UK that was suggesting that Meta, you know, they're trying to go and punt the ball away from the edge service providers to the apps, to the device level, rather, for dealing with this compliance issue here. And obviously, if you're Apple on that side, you're going to want to go and push it away from you too, over to the edge service providers. But at the end of the day, like, these companies, certainly because they're big, which I think is a whole separate irony of this conversation, they will, especially if they don't have any backup, resort to trying to comply with the law, because they would like to go and retain access to those users that are in these countries. So they will, probably try to figure out some kind of compliance to this.
12: You know, the only company that I see possibly going standing up against this is Elon Musk's X, which I think Elon did go and post about this on Twitter when they started talking about all this, talking about the draconian nature of what was unfolding in the UK. So good on Elon for talking about that. But I have it's been crickets from the rest of the tech companies when it comes to pushing back or you know, objecting to what the UK is trying to do here, which I think is a missed opportunity on their part because, like I said before, the United States Department of State is certainly, you know, giving a backup to these big tech companies when it comes to standing up against these, you know, censorious kinds of laws that are being introduced around the globe. So I think if you're a U.S. company, now's the time to go and kind of stand on your core principles of, you know, civil libertarianism for many of them, where they want to have users access to information and et cetera, being a conduit of change and connecting people around the globe. There's a real good opportunity here for companies to stand up against what the UK is doing. But so far, like I said, it's been crickets or, you know, for Meta's current kind of strategy, it's more about compliance. How can we go and shift the compliance over to the app store developers or the device manufacturers instead of them at the edge servers, which I think is the wrong answer because it kind of dodges the underlying question of what's getting on here.
5: Yeah, and I think it's very needed for the companies, the State Department to put their foot down and say, hey, this is you are arresting our users for speech online. You claim to have free speech, and you're arresting people for it, and now you're taking these additional surveillance steps. It's something everyone should be concerned about, something to keep an eye on, because these things can spread, and you don't want to go down this Orwellian route. But, James, thank you so much for joining the show, breaking down this issue for us. Always great to have you on. Make sure to check out consumerchoicecenter.org and give James a follow on X. Great follow, at JamesCZ19. That's at JamesCZ19. James Cernowski, thanks so much for joining the Vermont Viewpoint. We'd love to have you back on soon.
12: Thanks for having me, Ross.
5: Next up, Paul Dame, chairman of the Vermont Republican Party, will be on breaking down the legislative wins of this year's legislative session. Stay tuned for Paul up next. You're listening to the Vermont Viewpoint with Ross Connolly. We'll be right back.
0: SRN News, I'm Rich Thomason in Washington. Some American supporters of Israel are dismayed over President Trump's rebuke of Prime Minister Benjamin Netanyahu for Israel's attacks on Iranian proxy Hezbollah in Lebanon. The U.S.-Iran deal to end the war and reopen the Strait of Hormuz will be signed Friday at a ceremony in Geneva. A lack of details has some members of Congress demanding more information about the pact. More primaries are in the books in Georgia. Trump-endorsed Republican Congressman Mike Collins will face Democratic Senator John Ossoff in the fall. 15 people are charged with interfering with the enforcement of federal immigration law in Minnesota back in January. Among other things, they are accused of stalking ICE agents. And the government reports retail sales rose a healthy 0.9% last month. That is much better than Wall Street had been expecting. More details, srnnews.com.
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5: 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Last but certainly not least up is Paul Dame, who is the chairman of the Vermont Republican Party, here to talk about how the Vermont Republicans have been able to be so successful, even though they are still in a minority. Paul, thanks so much for joining the show.
25: Well, thanks so much for having me, Ross. And I guess depending on who you talk to, I might be least and last today. So
5: not in our book, Paul. It's always great to have you on. Obviously I watch a lot of what goes on in the legislative session. And it was just really impressive to see the Republicans, even though they are still in the minority, they had, you know, awesome gains in the last election, but still in the minority, but they were able to accomplish an impressive amount of wins this year. Is the Republican caucus in the Vermont State House the most effective minority in America?
25: I certainly think so. I've got a weekly newsletter I put out on Mondays called The Monday Message, and that was exactly my theme a couple weeks ago, that if any minority in the country wants to put their results up against ours, I think we can take them. I'm on the outside. It's our legislators in the House and in the Senate, you know, Senate Leader Scott Beck and House Leader Patty McCoy really get the credit there. And I think one of the biggest changes, we had an absolutely incredible outpouring of support from regular Vermonters who got involved in the process and sort of became aware of things, especially related to Act 181, that without that sort of wind of change blowing, Republicans would have been just another minority. But we happen to be on the same side of this public outpouring. And yesterday we were talking to Representative Rob North, who kind of contrasted what it was like being a minority Republican before the Rural Vermont Rising group came in. You had ideas, you were pushing for these things, but you just weren't going anywhere. And then getting the kind of public support for things Republicans opposed when they passed 2 years ago under the supermajority, and now we're actually able to repeal. I can't think of a time when we've had a minority or any legislation get repealed without party control changing. That's pretty remarkable.
5: I couldn't agree more. Obviously, the elected officials deserve a lot of credit, but the average Vermonter, the working class Vermonter, who's at their wit's end and finally stood up and said, no, this cannot happen, especially around Act 181, but on a host of issues. How big of a factor do you think that voice from the everyday Vermonter was in putting pressure on the legislative majority who, was hell-bent on trying to ram through some of these land use proposals, some of these crazy tax proposals, things that obviously Vermonters voted the opposite for in 2024? How big of a factor is just those regular Vermonters speaking up and getting these wins across the finish line?
25: I mean, they really made all the difference, and I think you can look, if you get the timeline out, you can see that Senate Republicans were, had an idea that they wanted to repeal it. They didn't think they had the votes, so they were going to be satisfied with delaying implementation on Tier 3 and road rule until after the election, hoping that, hey, if we can't get it overturned now, let's at least kick the can down the road. Hopefully we'll pick up some seats in November, and then we'll be in a position to do it next year, just because they didn't have the numbers. And as that bill left the Senate, that's kind of where we were. In between that Senate, the bill coming up in the Senate, and before it got to the House is when you had that massive rally on the State House steps, and people came out, people got involved. And you went from not being able to get the votes on the Senate floor to a week or two later, after public support was made very clear, you had perhaps one of the most obstructionist committee chairs out there in the House Environment Committee totally turn, came out of committee with a repeal on those parts of Act 181 that were restrictive on land use. And then the same senators who voted against those things, 3 weeks prior, voted for them because of the outpouring of support and the fact that we had Republicans at the table in those committees who were there just to sort of be the tools, the implementation tools for that public support to get language in and do the things that legislators do to clearly express the will of the people.
5: Yeah, I mean, they really forced them to change their minds. If you ever doubt the power of your voice, I think just looking at what those folks were able to do, the Republicans had the solutions, introduced in the State House. And the majority was clearly planning to just ram through whatever agenda they wanted, send it to the governor's desk. Thank goodness for Governor Scott to be there to veto bad things. But they were able to stop some of these threats. And one of them, Act 181, was already in law. So repealing the worst parts of that, just incredibly impressive. I mean, I've been on Facebook since back when only college students could use it, and I have never seen a group on Facebook grow so quickly. So how do you hope to keep those folks engaged, get them involved in the Republican Party, or just keep them involved in the political process? Because even if you're not aligned on all things, there's so much in common there, and that has made such a big difference this session.
25: Yeah, and it's interesting. I think first of all is allowing that group to do its own thing. You know, I'm not here to go in and sort of play some kind of territorial game where we go in and claim all the folks involved in that particular issue as Republicans or opposing whoever the incumbent Democrat is. I think that, you know, our position is we want to continue to provide candidates who are in alignment with that public support. And I think that for the vast majority, you know, that's what we've done with the recruiting class that we've put together, and give those people the option. You know, I've been a part of different organic public support groups before, and sometimes what can happen is you get to this first phase. It's very clear what everybody wants. They want a repeal of those portions of Act 181, and then once you actually achieve that, then sometimes the movement kind of isn't sure what to do next. They recognize they've got this momentum, and trying to figure out, well, we actually won. You know, what do we do? Do we go home and claim victory, or is there more that we can do that isn't as urgent or clear right now as it was before? Remember, part of the reason I think there was such urgency with 181 is there was a July 1st implementation deadline. And so we were going to start seeing, you know, maps getting put out, and people's land rights were going to get taken away what would be 2 weeks from now. And so that was part of what catalyzed all that support and made it so focused. I think as that group kind of tries to reevaluate, all right, what's our next issue? You know, I think we've got a number of Republican candidates who are have their ear to the ground on that, are incorporating those ideas, because I think they're in alignment with where a lot of our Republicans already are. So I think, you know, give that group space to do its own thing, listen to them, and make sure that we're putting forward candidates who can respond to the needs of those and really every other Vermonter.
5: Yeah, good. Just growing what I like to call the common sense caucus in Montpelier. The people that are just focused on trying to solve the issues that we hear from Vermonters every single day. They can't afford to live here. Their kids are moving out. The housing's out of control. Energy costs are out of control. And it's overregulated. And I think there's so much common ground with those folks, whether they be Republicans or Democrats, just a huge opportunity, because they've made such a big difference. I've encouraged a lot of them, like, run for office, you know, because clearly, even though you think you're just an average man, like, you made a big difference in stopping what would have been an absolutely terrible policy for Vermonters, especially rural Vermonters. We have to take a quick commercial break, Paul, but I do want to get into the path forward for the GOP this year in the midterms, and so, you know, the two pathways this state could go down. But stick with us. We're going to take a quick commercial break. You're listening to the Vermont Viewpoint with Ross Connolly. We'll be right back.
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5: And we're back talking with Paul Dane, the chairman of the Vermont Republican Party, about the success stories of the Vermont GOPs. Even though they're in the minority in the state house, we're able to accomplish a great deal of things. And a lot of the wins, I would say, Paul, were really focused on stopping some of the really bad policies from the majority that were being put forward. You know, a lot of Vermonters are looking for solutions. I saw a lot of solutions actually introduced, but not really considered by the majority. Talk about, you know, do you agree that right now what's happening is stopping the worst of policies from being passed? And how do we get to a point where we're providing solutions, we're passing solutions that Vermonters want to see?
25: Yes, I think that is a good point. You know, the Democrat supermajority session was so damaging that the first 2 years that we've moved on from that, it's just first, you know, that old saying, when you've dug yourself a hole, the first step is to stop digging. And that's kind of what we've been able to do. We've, you know, we were going down the road of some kind of carbon tax on home heating fuel. You know, it was called different names and different ideas about what that was going to be. But, you know, anywhere from 50 cents to $4 a gallon on home heating fuel would have just absolutely devastated Vermonters. And luckily, that was one of the first things last year. Once the cards got shuffled and the deal got dealt and we saw how many Republicans and Democrats were there, Democrats knew they weren't going to have the votes to move that forward. So that clean heat standard really went away. That didn't move forward. We talked in the previous segment about, you know, Act 181 getting actually repealed. I think that Republicans were able to push forward some things that we have been fighting for a long time and finally had the numbers to put pressure on some Democrats to join us with. And to me, one of our first wins kind of in the positive direction was finally getting a repeal repealing a large portion of the military pension tax, which was huge. So that came along with tax relief, not only to military veterans, but also senior citizens who are collecting Social Security, and even young families. We increased the child tax credit in Vermont. It used to go up to age 5. Now it's up to age 6. So those three groups there, you know, veterans, seniors, and young families, all got a measure of income tax relief, where they're paying less this year than they were last year because Republicans had picked up some gains in the 2024 election. So and it wasn't just Republicans. We had a critical mass, but we also were able to bring a few Democrats and independents on board with that. So I think we'd like to see more of that. The place where if we had a bigger Republican majority, we could make a little bit more inroads is on education.
5: Yeah, and that's an area we desperately are in need of more solutions. And again, there was something Governor Scott and many of the folk, Republicans and some moderate Democrats in the legislature put forward solutions and were met with resistance. And talk a little bit about, because you mentioned before the break that you know, some folks in the state house are just kind of sitting back, waiting for the return of this progressive supermajority so they can get their way again and just do whatever they would like. What would happen if they were to get back that power, that supermajority power, where the governor can't stand in the way? He can veto things, but they could just go ahead and override them.
25: Yeah, I think that we'd see a little bit of creativity from progressive Democrats, but they're going to try to do the same kinds of things. They're just going to put different names on it. You know, I mean, like we talked about a few minutes ago, carbon tax is a carbon tax. You know, when you call it the clean heat standard, you can fool a couple people that on board last time. And so I think that we're just going to keep seeing the same old rehashed, recycled ideas over and over again. It's just going to be new marketing, new labels on them. But it's those same policies and concepts that have put Vermont in such a difficult position, where the average Vermonter is really struggling. And many, I'm saddened by how often I hear people say, I'm a sixth, seventh generation Vermonter. I never thought that I'd be thinking about leaving, but I just can't do it anymore. Like, I literally don't have the money in my bank account to pay the increase in property taxes this fall, you know, and a lot of that is driven by sloppy or careless or wrong-headed public policy at the state level that has been controlled by the Democrats, you know, in both chambers for almost 20 years. And we saw that accelerate and get much worse when they had a supermajority and they didn't even have Governor Scott's veto to restrain them from their most unhelpful desires. And I think there's a lot of people really worried that we could go back to that. We could give up the progress that we've made so far if Democrats get what they're asking for, which is a return to a supermajority.
5: I've seen it, you know, in Republican states with supermajorities, Democrat states with supermajorities. I just think that's a terrible position to be in. There's no counter opinions. You know, it leads to very little accountability, very little public input, and you know, response to the public's desires. But what about on the flip side? The Republicans are real close, I know, in the Senate, I believe 2-3 seats away from gaining a majority. What if Vermonters go to the polls and you know, give the Republicans the opportunity to have control of whether it's the Senate, the House, or both chambers? You know, what could they expect from the GOP leading, you know, parts of the state house?
25: Yeah, I think the number one difference you're going to see if Republicans had greater influence than they have in the past 2 years is we'll actually be in a position to enact the kind of education transformation that Governor Scott has been talking about and that we know that we need. You know, the student population in Vermont has gone from 104,000 to 74,000 in the last 25 years. We've had a 25% decrease, and yet our school budgets and the cost of our education infrastructure has continued to go up. And that's just not sustainable. We've got to reorganize that and make sure that we're using our resources efficiently and that we're getting kids, you know, the experience they need. It would be one thing if we had the most expensive education system in the country and we had the best results. It's a tougher sell about why we've got to spend less when we're so good, but we're kind of in the middle of the pack, and places like Mississippi are producing higher quality, better performing students than Vermont is, which was not the case, you know, when I was in school. And I'm sure there's a lot of Vermonters who are in the same position I'm in. You know, I felt like I had a pretty decent public school education here in Vermont. But things just aren't the same. It's a very different environment, and I work with some retired teachers who can tell some of the stories about what's happening and why we're seeing both growth in the administrative state in our schools. You know, the superintendent's office is getting bigger and having more control and influence on the classrooms, giving teachers less, and students aren't performing as well. There's a correlation there, and we've got to fix it because it's expensive and it's not producing higher quality students.
6: Oh, yeah. I mean, something has to change. The resistance to change. You talked about the reduction in student population. I mean, obviously, top issue. We've heard about property taxes. That's the way we fix property taxes. Real quick, Paul, we're coming up on time, but key dates that folks should be aware of to go vote and to get involved in the Republican Party.
25: Yeah, so the August primary is coming up. That's on August 11th. If there is not a Republican in your district and you're thinking about running, or you would like to suggest someone to run, we can help that person get on the ballot.

0: NFT. Paul Dame, thank you so much for joining the Vermont Viewpoint. Always great to have you on. Love to have you on as the year goes on and we get closer to the midterms and election season keeps heating up.
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3: Breaking news this hour from Town Hall. I'm Rich Thomason. Americans opened their wallets a bit wider in May. The government reports that retail sales rose a healthy 0.9% last month as the weather warmed and gas prices began to moderate. Some American backers of Israel are dismayed over President Trump's rebuke of Prime Minister Netanyahu over Israel's attacks on Iranian proxy Hezbollah in Lebanon.
4: It's extraordinarily strong language from Donald Trump. These are his most outspoken comments of the kind to date, and they reveal the extent of his frustration, I think, with Benjamin Netanyahu and his concern that an agreement with Iran could easily be derailed by what's happening in Lebanon. There is thought to be real anger, certainly real frustration in the White House about the way that Benjamin Netanyahu has handled the conflict in Lebanon against Hezbollah.
3: The BBC's David Willis, the U.S.-Iran deal to be signed Friday in Geneva. Lack of details has some members of Congress demanding more information about the agreement. More primaries in the books. In Georgia, Trump-endorsed Republican Congressman Mike Collins will face Democratic Senator John Ossoff in the fall. Rick Jackson wins the Georgia GOP gubernatorial runoff. In Alabama, Congressman Barry Moore, backed by President Trump, wins the U.S. Senate GOP runoff. 15 people face charges accused of interfering with the enforcement of federal immigration law in Minnesota. Among other things, they're accused of shadowing ICE agents.
5: Such stalking and other direct actions against law enforcement are criminal, they're un-American, and they'll be met with swift justice. That's why we're here today.
3: Minnesota U.S. Attorney Daniel Rosen. Watching Wall Street this morning, the Dow is up 188 points, while the NASDAQ trading 9 points in the red. More on these stories, townhall.com.
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3: In a showdown between a pleasure yacht and a warship, who do you think wins? Well, in this case, thankfully, the showdown was averted.
8: The British military says it is investigating after a private yacht reported being fired at by a Russian warship outside UK territorial waters. Russia's defense ministry says their crew tried to contact the yacht when it was seen sailing on what they say was a dangerous course near the ship, launching flares, issuing sound signals, and says when the yacht did not respond, their crew then fired warning shots with small arms. The BBC reported that the yacht, which has no motor, had drifted towards the Russian vessel in foggy conditions. No damage or injuries were reported. I'm Lisa Dwyer.
3: The UN Secretary General is visiting Haiti as the number of people left homeless by gang violence surges to 1.5 million. An estimated 2,300 people have been killed across Haiti so far this year. Townhall.com. It is a mixed bag of news regarding America's infant death rate.
9: Infant mortality in the U.S. dropping to a new all-time low last year to below 5.4 deaths per 1,000 live.

0: birth. That's considered a significant decline from about 5.5 in 2024 and 5.6 per 1,000 live births in the two preceding years, translating to hundreds of fewer infant deaths per year. The CDC posted the data in late May, but Tuesday issued an in-depth analysis. While the U.S. rate has gone down over the decades, it has remained higher than other high-income countries. I'm Julie Walker.
1: Ever since Kevin Warsh was nominated to lead the Federal Reserve, one question has remained. Will he seek to hike interest rates to tame inflation, or will he cut rates, as President Trump has demanded? Today, he could provide the first hints of an answer. He'll oversee his first Fed policy meeting as chair. More on these stories, townhall.com.
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1: Well, hello, hello, and good morning, Allison.
2: Good morning, Guy.
1: And for those of you who are a little bit behind on the news, Allison will be the brand new every Wednesday host of Hot Off the Press.
2: Yes, looking forward to it. Very excited. So that starts next Wednesday.
1: Next Wednesday.
2: Yes.
1: And do you want to talk also about Tuesday? Is that anything you want to
2: Tuesday. That's right. So on Tuesdays, Elizabeth Brown and I will be hosting Hot Off the Press from 11 to 12 starting next Tuesday. And yesterday, her and I attended the RISE conference event at University of Vermont. And that's Research, Innovation, and Entrepreneurship. And we will lots to talk about there. Oh my goodness, her and I will be breaking it down. So that'll be next Tuesday. Absolutely, that's the plan. Yes, and so the biggest thing I would say about that is that was at the Leahy Center, just to maybe expand or give people a little bit of a sense of what it was, but top-down, rural, this is our plan for you, this is what we're going to do, hey, watch out, here we're coming. Yeah, that's basically my takeaway. I think that there could be some benefit, but it was essentially, we've got this tech. Becca Ballant was there, and, you know, rural is rural is rural was the quote, but I don't think there was, the biggest conversation was AI and tech and impact finance and return on investments, and essentially my opinion on that whole piece was how can we sort of hijack rural community for data mining, innovation, and creativity.
1: Wow.
2: I know. Being sold and wrapped up in a nice little story of support and entrepreneurship. So lots to talk about next Tuesday, Guy. I know I could dig into that, but
1: that doesn't sound like them at all.
2: I had a lot of concern. Great speakers, great conversation, but definitely some hesitation. And you know me, I want honesty around what is this? What are we looking at? How's it going to work? And what's the real impact? Is this going to support rural Vermont or take advantage of rural Vermont? So more to talk about next Tuesday with Elizabeth and I on that for sure.
1: Oh, well, speaking of impact, human and, of course, physical impact, it was a terrible crash on Saturday morning where a young Danville family, the town you're from,
2: yes,
1: lost their two daughters, their two children. And I wondered if, as a Danville person, if you wanted to just sort of fill us in on kind of what happened there, what your neighbors, relatives, you know, and neighbors and friends are doing now to support that family and kind of what happened.
2: Oh, yeah, absolutely devastating, Guy, as you said. I mean, it's just heartbreaking to see the loss. So basically, there was a car accident in Woodbury that happened with a family. Jonathan Ross was driving his two daughters. Rylan was 2 and Olivia was eight. And we're not quite sure exactly why he sort of missed a curve or swerved into the other road. But there was, of course, unfortunately, another car coming that way and a big collision. And basically the loss of these two beautiful girls right on the scene, unfortunately. I mean, horribly. And they're still trying to determine exactly what happened. I think you maybe said you had heard something come up.
1: I have heard from a couple sources, and folks, this is unofficial, okay? It is unofficial, and I would only say it because it is not a condemning or damning kind of thing. I have heard that from... This is someone who knows the family and someone who is in contact with law enforcement, that there was an insect in the car that was bothering the girls, and the father did what dads do, which is, you know, tried to swat away the bee, I think it was. And that is, and I only say that because, first of all, it's unofficial, and I've heard this now from two different sources I consider to be reliable sources. The state police is this is still under investigation, and they're not giving out details like that. So said information, it's possible that it's wrong. And I just, so I've covered it, all sorts of qualifiers and caveats. But the only reason I say it is because it does, it at least sort of has the ring of truth, and the sources are those that sound, it seemed to me to be informed.
2: Right. No, and the town is absolutely, as you can imagine, as our great small towns do, just coming together in absolute support for this family and everything they can do. And people have been wrapping green ribbon around trees. Mm-hmm. And there's an amazing leather maker in our town who's making these green leather hearts that people are purchasing to help with donations. And there is a GoFundMe site that Guy has linked in his article about this.
1: Although technically not GoFundMe, it's called Support Now.
2: But
1: it's that idea.
2: Right, to try to help the family.
1: It's a GoFundMe, yeah.
2: Right, and so Guy does have the official link, because it seems like already there had been some unofficial links or people trying to take advantage of the situation.
1: Mercy.
2: So, yes.
1: Oh.
2: I know, exactly. And so Guy does have the link.
1: Ring of hell reserved for them.
2: I know.
1: For doing that.
2: True. And so right now, it looks like they have raised $36,247 has been pledged, and they're looking for a goal of $45,000 to try to help the family through this time. But absolutely heartbreaking. Yes, indeed.
1: Folks, if you have any comments or questions on today's show, really about anything, about this subject or anything else, we do welcome your calls, 802-244-1777. One of the things that sort of struck me about this, I have a neighbor who goes to the church that this goes into the category of the depth of the community response. Apparently, John Ross is a deacon at a church in Barrie, and this was brought up on Sunday morning that a member of their congregation that this had happened, and the pastor, who is a guy I know, was just even have a hard time just even talking about this,
2: mm-hmm.
1: just physically getting through it, and everyone crying and everything. And I know at my church in East Montpelier, it was the same thing. It was just a shocking thing. Some people hadn't heard about this, and there's a family there that was very close. There were at least two families that were close to the Rosses, and just wow.
2: I know.
1: Wow, traumatic.
2: And the students at the Danville School obviously going through a tough time, because the oldest daughter was in second grade there, and they are just wrapping up school. So the school also, the community, the school have all come together. But heartbreaking across the board, and many prayers to them for the family. And if you have something around to help donate to them, to help them through this time on that end of things, please do. And you could check that out on Vermont Daily Chronicle, where Guy has linked that donation site.
1: Yeah. Apparently, Mr. Ross remains hospitalized at Dartmouth-Hitchcock. Had very, very serious injuries. The truck with which their car collided, both of those, the driver and the passenger, also were hospitalized. Apparently not quite as severely. But still, awful thing.
2: Yes, our prayers and blessings to them for sure.
1: That's right.
2: Definitely.
1: Yeah, it does. And every time you come across a story like that, does it not put our troubles in perspective? And the things that we talk about on the Chronicle that sometimes we get pretty outraged about, and we should, you know, they're outrageous.
2: Right. They affect us, but we're talking about life here, the life of children.
1: That's right.
2: Exactly. Good point. Thank you for saying that, Guy. It does. My goodness. Good reminder of what's important in life, right?
1: That's right.
2: Yep.
1: That's
2: our
1: right.
2: family, our right. children. Right. Exactly. Yeah. I know.
1: So one of the things I've started on the Chronicle, and I intend to maybe do every day on the new radio show that I'll be going to the is, and I'll do it for today, is a This Day in Vermont History.
2: Oh, yes, yes.
1: And I looked up, say, huh, I wonder what happened on June 17th. That is today, right?
2: June 17th. June 17th, yes. Yeah. And you're back focused in the kingdom on this, I noticed, Guy.
1: That's right.
2: Yes, you are.
1: That the final stone was placed in the building of the Fairbanks Museum of Natural History in St. Johnsbury.
2: A wonderful, beautiful place. I have spent so much time in there with my children and grandchildren, yes.
1: It is a state treasure.
2: It truly is, and absolutely gorgeous.
1: I mean, who has a planetarium?
2: I know.
1: But they're in St. Johnsbury.
2: I know, with one of the funniest, Bobby Farlese Rubio, who was a representative for a session from Barnett, Reigate, and Waterford. Deb Powers ended up taking his seat there, but he used to do the most hysterical shows in that planetarium. He would have my kids and all the other kids, because we would homeschool and do homeschool groups, just cracking up, talking about what would happen on the moon if you happen to pass gas. I mean, so funny for the kids.
1: I hate to think.
2: I know, but between that and then also all of the birds that they have, all of, right. I forget what's that word, taxidermy?
1: Sure.
2: Amazing, amazing collection of taxidermy there, if anyone hasn't had a chance to check it out. Yeah.
1: And for those of us who are State House mavens, you might say, addicts.
2: Nerds.
1: Yes, nerds. That's the word I was looking
2: for. Let's just be honest.
1: Thank you for that highly technical term, Allison. I've seen the portrait of Erastus Fairbanks,
2: mm-hmm.
1: but I really didn't know who he was. I figured, oh, this must be the St. Johnsbury guy who started the Fairbanks Scales, which is a company that is still one of the largest employers in
2: yes,
1: St. James, maybe
2: yes.
1: the largest employer.
2: Right on Route 2, exactly.
1: At one point was Vermont's largest employer.
2: Mm-hmm.
1: They were the global foundries, the IBM
2: yes.
1: of Vermont,
2: yep.
1: way back in the day. So as it turns out, Erastus Fairbanks settled in St. James in 1824, and he and his brother started this company. Apparently his brother, Thaddeus Fairbanks, invented the first platform scale.
2: Okay, I wasn't aware of that.
1: Yeah, so
2: nice.
1: So think about that. The whole idea of, I mean, how many farm products and agricultural goods that have to be weighed in order to be sold and bought and transported. And here's the guy
2: that did that here in Vermont, in the
1: right.
2: Northeast Kingdom.
1: Right.
2: That's amazing.
1: Right.
2: I knew they did scales, but I didn't know the details.
1: Yeah.
2: Great research. Great job.
1: Well, thanks to Vermont History Explorer and I must admit, Wikipedia. I kind of like Wikipedia. I think it's very accessible. It's usually pretty accurate.
2: As long as you go in with, you know, critical thinking.
1: Yeah.
2: Yeah. Yeah.
1: And apparently this guy, Erastus Fairbanks, not only was he a member of the legislature, no big surprise there,
2: mm-hmm.
1: he was one of the electors for the Whig Party for Vermont, and he was one of the founding members of the U.S. Republican Party.
2: Oh, wow.
1: The big national convention in 1856, where this thing really got rolling, he was the delegate from Vermont.
2: So he must have been a staunch abolitionist.
1: If that was the case,
2: yeah.
1: He was certainly which went hand in hand back then, he was a prohibitionist.
2: Okay, he was that as well. Interesting.
1: As governor and legislator, he was one of the driving forces behind Vermont's first, let me see. Fairbanks was elected the 21st governor of Vermont in 1852. During this time, a law was passed forbidding the sale or traffic of intoxicating beverages.
2: Oh, my goodness.
1: Vermont was a dry state until 1902.
2: Except for the whiskey runners from Canada. They were running whiskey.
1: Well, it was a legally dry state.
2: Exactly.
1: In the same way that there was no marijuana in Vermont
2: before
1: it became legal.
2: I know.
1: That's right.
2: I wonder what he would think now.
1: Yeah. Yeah. It does make you kind of wonder.
2: I wonder what his opinion would be on the safe injection site guy.
1: Huh.
2: We can imagine, I'm sure.
1: You know, there are people who say that prohibition actually, it kind of did work in the sense that alcoholism really did decrease.
2: But you know what people were dying more from?
1: What?
2: The dangerous types of alcohol. that they shouldn't be drinking, that should be used for other things, because addiction is horrible.
1: Okay.
2: So when you're seeking, you're seeking. I can't say the numbers on it by any means, but that's certainly increased.
1: Sure.
2: Yeah. Yeah.
1: I know the prison guards have told me that one of the reasons they don't allow foot powder or anything like that in prison is because it's a white powder.
2: Oh, yeah,
1: and
2: right.
1: They will, and these guys, some of them will snort anything.
2: Any powder,
1: just to, hey, white powder.
2: And even fruit cocktail. There's stories of taking fruit cocktail and sticking it in a trash bag, because you can ferment that.
1: Ferment it.
2: Exactly, and make some alcohol.
1: That makes sense.
2: I know, right? I guess you have to use your time somehow. I don't know if fruit cocktail has been banned, but there's certainly been records of that.
1: The creativity of the prison convict. During the late 80s, I think it was, I did a lot of civil disobedience and ended up in some medium security facilities.
2: Well, thank you for doing the civil disobedience.
1: Well, sure.
2: I'm a big supporter of that.
1: Yeah. And what I found out was a lot of these inmates, they had these beautiful crosses, I mean, these gorgeous, gorgeous multicolored crosses. And I'd say, hey, where'd you get that? And they say, well, we took our sweat socks, you know, the multicolored band and sweat socks.
2: Yes.
1: And they would take out the threads.
2: The threads, oh my gosh.
1: And they would find some way to wind them.
2: Art.
1: And make these, I mean, beautiful, beautiful art.
2: They
1: were very valuable, sought-after commodities.
2: Right.
1: In prison.
2: The creativity. It's amazing. I love humans.
1: Yeah.
2: Really,
1: yeah.
2: Really cool.
1: And things like making your own coffee. There's something where they take a
2: chicory
1: paper cup.
2: Oh, I was thinking of the chicory root from the plant that people would use.
1: But for heating it up, they had a way of doing it where they would like put something in water and put a toilet or something and put. They just had a way of doing it with the matches from their cigarettes and cups and toilets.
2: They could warm it up and make a cup.
1: Yeah. Yeah.
2: A cup of Joe.
1: I thought, man.
2: Well, it's just those little things you realize, you know, a cross, coffee, maybe some alcohol from the fruit cocktail.
1: We didn't see any of that, but it would not have really shocked me an awful lot.
2: Right.
1: Or something like
2: right.
1: That.
2: Oh, my goodness.
1: Well, gee, why are we here today?
2: I don't know. I know we're a little off topic, but...
1: I'm not sure there is an
2: And I will remind people, if anything to contribute to the conversation, feel free to give us a call, 1-802-244-1777. Give us a holler, let us know what you think or what's on your mind for today.
1: Yes, indeed. So some of the other perhaps more serious news on the Chronicle today... first of all, is the governor has vetoed the reference-based pricing.
2: So happy
1: well,
2: to
1: me what
2: see
1: that was,
2: this.
1: Tell me what that was all about and why you think that was a
2: oh
1: good thing.
2: My gosh. First of all, okay, so S-190, I was definitely working with some people on this. In particular, Clara Morrison and I, she's Right for Vermont Foundation.
1: Nice.
2: Really, really wonderful. Her and I were watching this together and saying, whoa, this is not reference-based pricing. Why are they calling it reference-based pricing? This is price caps. So essentially this is, you know, for certain services at a hospital, they would put a cap on this is what you can charge for it. And then they were also taking it a step further and saying, well, what insurers would cover for it? That's what they were capping. But then they were also taking it a step further and saying, well, hospitals can't charge more. So you could be, a hospital could be losing money on this. And I think the governor's point, and you put this in the article, which was great, is he was saying this was very unfair because this was offering maybe some health care savings to a small group of people receiving insurance. You know, teachers, there were a few people who this may have impacted. But on the flip side, it was the wrong way to go about it because we were definitely going to be, the hospitals were going to be taking the hit for this savings. So this was a really, really bad system, the way that they had it set up right now. I was so happy to see this veto. The governor has some great points in the letter that he put out with this as well. And it looks like we've got a caller, Fred, I think it was from New Haven.
1: That's what I saw.
2: Yeah, Fred from New Haven. How you doing? Are you there?
3: I'm still here, yes.
2: Good morning.
3: So, going back to the alcohol thing.
2: Oh, yes. Okay, there we go.
3: Many, many years ago, I'm 81 years old, almost.
2: Nice. Wow.
3: My father and mother had the store in New Haven Junction. And you couldn't sell beer and wine or any kind of liquor on Sunday. had to sit down at a bar with a sandwich if you're going to buy a beer at a bar.
4: Yeah.
3: And every year, town meeting day, my father dreaded it because the town could vote to be wet or dry.
2: Oh, wow. That's how they did it. Talk about local control.
5: Local option.
3: Yes.
2: Wow.
3: Yes. So there's a lot of probably octogenarians out there. I think I said that correctly.
4: Yep.
3: Remember all those rules and regulations.
2: So did it actually go back and forth where a town could be wet one year, dry one?
3: Yes, it could.
2: Wow.
3: Absolutely. Yes.
2: That is fascinating history. That's amazing.
3: Okay.
2: Yeah, good. So, thank you.
3: We're glad to have the new people on the air, but we're going to miss the old one.
2: I know.
3: Humor.
2: I'll try my best. You got to keep calling in and helping out.
1: Who are you calling old?
3: All right. That's my 2 cents for today.
2: Thank you so much, Fred. Have a great day. So back to that S-190, just absolutely great to see the veto on that. That's going to make a big difference. He pointed out also in the letter to the governor, just for our critical care, critical access hospitals, that was going to be a big, big hit. So really wonderful move. And you know what, guy? I just have to say, this, to me, is why I thank God and I'm so grateful we've got 3 branches. And then obviously, like we said, our 4th branch for the press to keep an eye. But if the governor solved, this is a problem, this is not a responsible piece of legislation, I'm going to veto this. So that was a great check on some bad legislation that they were trying to move through. Very happy to see it.
1: Yeah.
2: Yeah.
1: Okay. A couple of the bills that the governor did sign into law. The H-660, the fiscal year appropriations for the Opioid Abatement Special Fund and the Substance Misuse Prevention Special Fund. In other words, they get all this money coming down from Big Pharma, and they get to spend it on basically usually drug prevention or treatment, and most of which is completely understandable, but there's always that $1.1 million for the Erastus Fairbanks wouldn't have liked it safe injection site in Burlington.
2: Right.
1: And so there was, I know one legislator who was on that committee looked at me and said, I fought pretty hard to not get that in there, but everyone else wanted it, so it's in there. That is one of those things that I do think with the current majority is unlikely to change. But if their current majority were not there, I've got a feeling the safe injection sites would go the way of the Jurassic dinosaur.
2: I agree, and I would hope that would be the case. I just hope we don't spend too much more money or waste too much more money on it and have it set up, and then what do we do? So this next election cycle will tell us a lot in the future of that.
1: I think you're right.
2: Yeah.
1: Oh, he also signed the budget, which is not a big surprise there. And he also signed H-938, which is the Vermont Homelessness Response Continuum, which basically sort of sets up programming, permanent, not emergency funding, but permanent programming and funding for care of Vermont's homeless. Hey, we're going to talk about this at the break. We're going to talk more about this after the break. And give us a call, 802-244-1777.
6: RN News, I'm Rich Thomason in Washington. The Trump team is under pressure from Congress to release details of the U.S.-Iran deal, which will be signed on Friday. The bottom line, according to President Trump, is this, that Iran will never have a nuclear weapon. He says that's most of what he sought in the deal. The president is voicing frustration over Israel's attacks on Iranian-backed Hezbollah in Lebanon. The president's remarks generating concern among some American backers of Israel. The president says he is delaying the confirmation hearing for Jay Clayton, his choice for National Intelligence Director. The hearing being put on hold as the president would like to focus first on getting a voter ID bill through Congress. And one person is dead following last night's crash of a business jet. Went down on a highway in Laredo in South Texas. Watching Wall Street, the Dow is up 233 points. More details at srnnews.com.
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0: Welcome back, everyone. I was waiting for some clever song.
1: I know, I was hoping.
0: I don't know what it would be, but then I never know what it is. That's part of the genius of being Lee Cattell, is you pick out these incredible songs.
1: Yes, indeed. That's been my experience.
2: I got to hand it to you, Guy. I was really shocked when you got the Herman's Hermit song yesterday. I'd never even heard that song before.
0: No.
2: And you burst out singing it and knew all the lyrics. So it was...
0: I was particularly proud of the way I sang it in a Cockney accent.
2: Yes, it was...
1: I wish I caught that.
2: It was loud and proud.
1: Loud and proud. Go Guy.
0: It is funny, the trivia that we store away. But, you know, when you're 8 or 9 years old and you listen to AM radio all the time, all the time, all the time, and this is the song that's on and they play it, you know, 20 times a day, well, guess what?
1: You better know it.
0: It sticks in your mind. You know, that's right. I guess everyone has songs that from their childhood that they can just pull up and reproduce like that. Yeah. So, Lee, I would be remiss, even though I don't really want to, but I would be remiss if I did not bring up the fact that the Red Sox are playing later on today.
2: Yes, 5:45 this afternoon, we'll head out to Fenway for the pregame. 6:45 first pitch as the Red Sox continue to carry around the worst home record in Major League Baseball.
1: Oh, so sad.
0: It was so disappointing. They took 2 out of 3 over the weekend, and I thought, well, maybe they'll do okay against the Blue Jays. But it was a case of we were doing just fine until the big kid showed up. And, you know, Blue Jays were obviously, they're one of the big kids on the block, and it didn't go so well for the Red Sox.
1: Crushed.
0: Yeah. 6-1. Then They just cannot hit. They can't hit. Anyway, but no one really wants to hear all that. I'm getting tired of hearing all that. So much less everyone else. But kudos to DEV, though, really, for carrying the Red Sox, because you talk about if New England has a shrine, it's Fenway Park. If it has one place that people go, wow, we are connected to that place. If there is one, I think it's Fenway. So that's pretty cool. Allison, are you watching... Or Lee, are you watching any of the soccer stuff going on?
1: Oh, definitely. That's,
0: Yeah.
1: I mean, I never remember the details, but I love watching it because my son's a great soccer player.
0: Oh, that's right.
1: Yeah. He's going to be playing at Edgewood University in Madison, Wisconsin this coming fall. He's starting in, yeah.
0: That's right.
1: So he's been playing. That. So I don't really have an option. But I love watching it. I love watching soccer, yeah.
0: I watched some of the Spain... Cape Verde. I had to look up on the globe, where in the heck is Cape Verde?
1: Cape Verde. And
0: apparently, it's a little island chain off the coast of Africa.
1: Yes.
0: That's where Cape Verde is.
1: The southern coast, off the southern coast?
0: No, the western coast.
1: Western coast,
0: Kind of off the Portuguese, Mauritania, that whole area. And some volcanic islands or something just sticking out of the Atlantic, and it has its own country.
2: It's the island where the boat that was stricken with hantavirus was relocated to while they tried to figure out where to go.
1: Oh, wow. Interesting fact, Lee. Oh, my gosh. I had no idea.
0: And isn't that a distinction?
1: Yeah, the hantavirus location.
0: Great.
1: Oh, my goodness.
0: It's where Africa sends its problems.
1: Oh my gosh.
0: Oh boy, that's a distinction right there.
1: Hang out here. But no, the soccer, it's just, what do you think? Do you like watching it?
0: I loved it. I played in high school, not very well, but I did play. But I didn't, and I normally don't really, frankly, like watching soccer because it's kind of dull.
1: Oh, that's so funny. I think it's the
0: baseball
1: opposite.
0: Fan says,
1: okay,
0: the baseball
1: yeah.
0: fan says, oh yes. Soccer's dull.
1: I was just about to call that out.
0: Yeah, well, okay.
1: We all have our thing. It's good.
0: Fair enough. But boy, watching Cape Verde going up against superpower Spain.
1: Right.
0: And then Iran. I'm not sure how that game came out, but Iran was playing New Zealand yesterday. And I kind of feel for those Iranian players. You know, what must they be going through just on a personal level with all the stuff that's going on with their country and coming to the United States to to play games.
1: Right, right. That's tough stuff. Oh, my goodness.
0: And I do think in some ways we are discovering what it's like to have sort of an imperial power come into our country. Is it FISA or FISA? How do you pronounce it?
1: I always said FISA.
0: FISA, oh, okay.
1: But I don't know. Lee.
2: No, FIFA is the FIFA. International governing body.
1: Oh, yeah, there we go.
0: I'm mixing up my soccer organizations with my federal courts.
2: There you go.
0: Yes.
1: And what do I know?
0: That's understandable.
1: Wait, so, FIFA.
0: FIFA.
1: That's
0: FIFA,
1: it, right?
0: FIFA.
1: Okay, there we go.
0: Yeah.
1: We got it now.
0: So FIFA. And apparently they are charging. They not only temporarily renamed the Foxborough, the Patriots football stadium to Boston Stadium.
2: Yeah, I noticed that.
0: Yeah, and a friend of mine who's from the Pennsylvania area said that they are charging to get from New York to the Meadowlands, which they probably renamed that too, in
2: New
0: Jersey.
2: They did. It's New York, New Jersey Stadium.
0: Ah, there you go.
1: Okay.
0: It used to be a $20 round trip. Thanks to FIFA, it is now... and. FIFA demanded, it is now a $200 fare.
1: Oh, my
0: to go
1: goodness.
0: Round trip from the Meadowlands.
1: And who's getting that?
0: I think FIFA is.
1: Wow.
0: Because they don't have enough of an international fan base, you know.
1: Oh,
0: so they really need
1: wow.
0: to find nickels everywhere they can. Yeah.
1: That's pretty greedy.
0: But I got to say, it's fun. It is fun to watch, and the intensity of these players and the fans, it's like watching Red Sox Yankees. In fact, probably even more so, there is an almost religious zeal.
1: There is, internationally, absolutely.
0: Yeah.
2: And since you asked, Guy, Iran and New Zealand, a 2-2 draw that was.
0: Really?
2: Yep.
0: Another draw?
2: Yep. And one other note, Allison, you said your kid's pretty good at soccer. He must be. I looked up Edgewood. They went 16-3-2 last year and 12-0 in conference. Made it to the second round of the Division III NCAA tournament.
1: Woo-hoo!
2: So he's joining a squad that can carry some weight out there in the
1: Midwest.
2: Definitely.
1: Yeah, that was his goal. That's what he's been fighting for. And I keep telling him, you know, here you are. You are now a soccer commodity. Are you good with that? Well, you know, but he's good. He loves it enough. He's, you know, going to take it as far as he can go. Thanks for looking that up. I had no idea. I knew he was excited, but...
0: Wow.
1: Yeah, I know, right? We'll see. I'll keep you all posted.
0: What's he studying?
1: I think sports med.
0: Okay.
1: Yes, I think he's in that realm. He just wants to be in that sport realm. So, yeah, if I could tap into his knowledge, I could contribute to these conversations. But sorry, don't have that.
0: You're just a supportive mom.
1: Yeah, there we go.
0: Probably driven him all over New England.
1: Soccer mom classic.
0: Yeah.
1: Huh. Yes, indeed.
0: That is interesting.
1: I know.
0: Because when I think of an involved parent, I think of Allison and how involved she has been. And lo and behold, she is indeed a soccer mom.
1: I am. I know.
0: Huh.
1: Yep, proud of it.
0: Wow.
1: Anything for the kids.
0: Yeah. So we have what I think of is, this is a really big story.
1: It truly is, Guy.
0: And the headline is a little sort of, huh? What's that? But the headline is, if you want to go to your Vermont Daily Chronicle, is what the record shows, the May 20 Act 181 threats statement. Just to remind you all, you remember in late May, the Speaker of the House, the Democratic leadership, Chair Amy Sheldon of House Environment, and the Republican caucus leader, Patty McCoy, issued a statement saying, it's terrible that these threats are made, personal threatening attacks are made against our committee chair, Amy Sheldon. They did not say what those were. Well, we have since found out because Alexis Thompson, who does the Follow the Yellow Brick Road Substack page.
1: Vermont investigative Lexi Thompson, exactly.
0: That's right.
1: Yep.
0: She did some research, and apparently the Speaker of the House's office sent out a whole bunch of screenshots of the back and forth of all of this to 3 media outlets.
1: Yes, I saw that.
0: To VT Digger.
1: 7 days.
0: Yep. To Vermont Public and, oh, no, I'm sorry.
1: The Boston Globe. Right.
0: Paul Hines of the Boston Globe. And I don't know, Allison, but Vermont Daily Chronicle didn't get that.
1: I know. That should have gone to all of the above.
0: You would think, right. Anyone who's covered this, that they would, but that, see, that's the way government media people work, is they reward the people who are on their side, who are friendly to them, who are reliable, who will frame the message just the way they want it.
1: The establishment media, right.
0: And they try to marginalize and just sort of shut out someone who is less friendly. And that's an apolitical thing. I mean, the Republicans do that to the more Democratic press.
1: Yes.
0: I'm not saying it's just them.
1: No, it's how it goes, exactly.
0: But sure is. So why don't you tell us, based on Alexis's reporting, what exactly that letter, that email, said?
1: Yes. And so first I would say Lexi Thompson, through this whole sort of Act 181 time in the past few months, she's been doing incredible investigative journalism. And this was obtained through a public records request that she had issued and received back, because everyone was asking, what actually happened? What was said? Were there threats of violence? You know, and people were trying to find it, and nothing came through, obviously. So what she found was that there was an email that was sent to Chair Amy Sheldon of the House Environment Committee, and somebody had emailed and said the sender, and this is directly from Lexi Thompson's article on Vermont Daily Chronicle, the sender expressed anger about Act 181 and what they described as government overreach, and stated their intention to, quote, fight back, not by protesting and then blaming police when our feelings are hurt, but in person at your committee meetings at a very loud and upfront way, end quote. Meaning, I'm coming to your committee, I'm not okay with this, but I don't see any threats of violence. And there was also Sergeant Sarah, I'm sorry, how do you say it? Macera?
0: I want to say Macera.
1: Macera. It looks like Chair Sheldon had passed this on to the Capitol Police, saying, you know, this feels threatening to me, quote, this feels threatening to me. And it was determined that there's no threat here, there's no signs of violence, nothing to be concerned about. But obviously they kept moving forward with this as the base, as well as what appeared to be maybe a few screenshots from the Rural Vermont Rising Facebook page. So I guess that just really brings us, Guy, to the question of, should this be shut down? You and I are both freedom of speech lovers. You know, we understand and appreciate and know the need for this. But should this be shut down? Should any action be taken? And obviously no action was taken except this letter, this joint letter that was written. And is it justified? I mean, I guess they can do it. Was it needed? Was it necessary? It doesn't appear to be the case that this was necessary.
0: I would say that's right. Now, the other thing Representative Sheldon did say was that at some point there was circulated an aerial photo of her home in East Middlebury. And I do know that Chair Sheldon is one of the few representatives who, if you try to find their home address, it is simply not available, even on their filing information, which has almost everything in it. All there is a P.O. box.
1: Okay, so she's been trying to be very private about that.
0: Apparently.
1: Right. Yeah. So maybe felt infringed, but...
0: That's right.
1: Yeah.
0: And even that, you know, I've said many times here on Hot Off the Press that there is a small elite of leaders in the Vermont legislature who have been trying so hard to pass legislation that builds all the housing, small units in urban areas,
1: right,
0: and don't build any out in the country.
1: Smart growth.
0: And a few years ago, I said, let's look at those leaders. Let's look at where they live. Mm-hmm. Let's look at their homes.
1: Mm-hmm.
0: And I can tell you that Chair Sheldon, as well as then Senate Chair Chris Bray and Dick McCormick of Windsor County, all members, sort of the leaders of this movement, all live in large homes on large acreages out in the country.
1: Right.
0: all of them.
1: Yes.
0: And at least all three of those, and also as well as several others. There are one or two who actually lived in smallish places. I think Becca Ballant at the time was the Senate pro tem, and she lived in a small bungalow in urban Brattleboro. So she was not guilty of that sort of apparent hypocrisy. But in fact, it is sort of an issue. You know, if you're pushing for housing of this kind, and no more big housing, no more houses out in the countryside, but you've got a slice of Eden yourself. But there you are. You're the angel in the Garden of Eden, waving that sword around, saying, no one else can come in. No one else can come in because I got mine.
1: That is the overreach, 100%. The centralized planning that we just don't want to see. And, Guy, it looks like we've got a caller. Renee from Moncton, are you on the line?
3: Oh, good morning, Guy. Good morning, Allison.
1: Good morning, Renee. How are you?
3: Yeah, I'm good.
1: Good.
3: Yeah, I just want to go back, if I might, to the discussion about the threat.
1: Yes.
3: Yeah, and then the verbal threat about coming to the committee and being loud, which I don't, certainly don't agree with people saying we're going to come to your committee and be disruptive. I don't think that's appropriate, and who knows where that came from? Was it actually a person who supports Act 180, supported pushing back against 181, or is it an interloper? I always ask myself those questions.
1: Yes, indeed. Good question.
3: And then also, because of my own personal experience, these types of statements from leadership, Democrat and Republican, they need to be applied with an even hand. Because certainly, I'm going to go all the way back to Trans Awareness Day at the State House in, 2025, okay. When we were shouted down, our D-Trans Awareness Day was an informational setting, and the Democrats actually condemned the event as an attack, and they framed it as an attack.
0: They condemned your event, Renee. They condemned your event that you were holding very peacefully, a very informative event, and these folks came in wearing all sorts of outlandish clothing, loud buzzers, loudspeakers, dancing, and totally disrupted that event.
3: Oh, totally. And we felt, it felt threatening because there was a very large man, well over 6 feet tall and large, who was taking our signs and turning them, flipping them around so people who were renting the room could not read them. We did not, I was going to show a video clip of Dr. Oz Hakeem, and he's worked with people with gender dysphoria very successfully, and we didn't take out our computers or equipment because we didn't know if they would damage our equipment. So that was very threatening, and for the Democrats to frame our event, an informational event, as an attack. So we weren't defended by Republican leadership at all. So I'll just say that, but yeah.
1: Yes, and that's
3: where these things need to be applied with an even hand, and they're not.
1: Exactly, and I think that's where you get to what really is threatening and who determines that. And I mean, obviously, there were people physically in your space taking action that is threatening compared to an email that says, I'm coming to your committee. I've seen committees that get loud, et cetera. That's all part of it when people feel infringed upon or there's an issue with regards to legislation that people are concerned about. But we have to be able to speak about it. And we have to make sure also that these acts or these emails aren't used against the people to be able to do civil disobedience or to protest something or speak up about something that they feel is wrong. We have to make sure that that space and voice is maintained. And that's where I think we walk this fine line. And it was so important for Lexi to do this research to see what actually happened, what was actually so quote unquote threatening. So it's great for you to bring this forward and make this comparison, yeah. Renee. Thank you.
3: Yeah, thank you. And it goes to show again the bias that Vermont Daily Chronicle did not get that memo. They were not, they did not receive that information, and they should have.
0: And we asked. I asked them for information. What can you tell me about this? We really don't.
1: Right.
0: Yeah.
1: Right.
0: Another thing I think about this, when we talk about people, oh, we don't want people being loud in the state house because that would be a bad thing, right? Well, I remember sitting outside, minding my own business outside a health care committee meeting that they had just had some D-trans kids, some trans kids inside testifying, and they had asked me to leave because they didn't want any press coverage of children because it might be threatening and that sort of thing. And I thought I could have, I could have put my foot down and said, oh no, this is a public meeting, I'm going to cover this. At which point they turned off the camera and all that. But I said, okay, fine, I'll play by your rules. And I ended up stepping out a few minutes later. And out of the meeting comes elected representative Mari Cortes of Starksboro.
1: Right, right.
0: And she immediately starts yelling at me and yelling about how I'm engaging in child abuse. Child abuse. I mean, she is yelling loud in the hallway, okay?
3: Yeah.
0: And I'm thinking, this is really nuts. What in the world are you talking about?
1: Out of control. I remember your articles on this guy.
0: Very out of control.
3: I do too.
0: I went downstairs and immediately say, well, what does the press do in this situation? Oh, yeah, we write stories about it.
1: There we go.
0: We describe exactly what happened as well as we can remember. And I am ever grateful to Topper McFawn, who was in that committee, a Republican, a former hockey coach who's broken up, a hockey ref who's broken up many a fight in his day.
1: Nice.
0: And he basically, he saw me getting a little hot, here I am being accused of this, and put his arm on my shoulder and said, guy, settle down.
1: Oh, that's great.
0: Settle down.
1: Oh, good
0: said,
1: for
0: but
1: him.
0: But Topper, look at what she said. Guy.
3: Yeah.
0: Settle down. So I settled down, and I went down and I wrote up what happened. Actually had John Brabant look at it and say, John, does this read okay? He said, well, you might want to take out this, you might want to take out that, but yeah, it's okay. And did I ever get a lot of grief for writing that? And I'm thinking, hey, where are all the people defending me?
1: Right, and that attack, right.
0: There was no concern about someone who'd just been accused of, like, a crime.
1: Right.
3: Yeah.
0: And
3: right.
0: Something that, could potentially have had some repercussions. It was just nuts.
1: And I think she soon stepped down.
0: She did.
1: After that, and moved to Canada, but now maybe might be back. But
0: oh, is that right?
1: Yeah.
0: I know Gary Wheelock, who used to be Channel 22's news guy, he said that she's sort of like Madame Lafarge in The Tale of Two Cities, who's the woman who's knitting when the guillotine is coming down and cackles every time the guillotine comes down.
1: Oh,
0: and little did he know that Mari Cortes would sit in the legislature knitting.
1: She was
0: the knitting
1: knitter.
0: Lady.
1: Oh, that's classic.
0: And he had no idea. I thought, wow, life imitates art and all that good stuff.
1: But no, Guy, it was so important for you to bring that forward. And also, Renee, your work with what happened with the detransition event. It has to be brought forward.
0: And speaking of your work, where are you going to be at 11 o'clock on Monday, Renee?
3: I will be hosting Hot Off the Press.
1: Woohoo!
0: Yeah, betcha.
3: With guest Ed Wheeler.
1: Oh,
3: Ed
1: great, Wheeler. Great.
3: Americanism and Marxism.
0: Oh, terrific. That'll be a great show.
1: Yeah. Oh, thank you so much, Renee. That's so good.
0: Glad you're doing that.

0: Hezbollah in Lebanon.
1: Now, I'm not happy with the way Israel has handled themselves with Lebanon and with Hezbollah. They should have been able to do the job faster. It just goes on forever. And when that happens, it throws a negative light on the big deal, and that's the deal with Iran.
0: President's remarks, a cause for concern among some Israeli supporters, both here in the U.S. and abroad. Although November is still a long way off in the world of politics, new polling shows things tightening up ahead of the all-important midterm election.
2: Republicans are closing the gap with Democrats, trailing by just 3 points among American adults, 39% to 36%, and by only 2 points among registered voters, 46% to 44%. The shift points to an increasingly competitive election season, with voter concerns like the cost of living shaping momentum on both sides. The poll comes after months of claims of a pending huge blue wave victory by Democrats in the fall. Ken Lorman reported.
0: President Trump says he is delaying the confirmation hearing for Jay Clayton, his choice for National Intelligence Director. Mr. Trump would like to concentrate first on getting a voter ID bill through Congress. Commerce Department reports today that retail sales rose a healthy 0.9% last month. That's much more than analysts were expecting. And on Wall Street, the Dow up 132 points, the Nasdaq 72 points lower. More on these stories at townhall.com.
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0: In addition to the pending U.S.-Iran deal and other matters, the G7 summit has discussed the contentious future of AI and U.S. dominance in that realm.
5: President Donald Trump and other national leaders are closing the formal G7 talks with sessions on the future of artificial intelligence and economic expansion. Several leading AI companies, including OpenAI, Google DeepMind, and Anthropic, are attending the sessions on AI and economic growth. The G7 leaders spent the bulk of the meetings on Tuesday discussing the war between Russia and Ukraine and a tentative deal to end the Iran war. Trump did not reveal details of the agreement on the latter, expected to be signed by the U.S. and Iran on Friday in Switzerland. I'm Charles Dilatasma.
0: For primaries in the books, in Georgia, Trump endorsed Republican Congressman Mike Collins, will face Democratic Senator John Ossoff in the fall. Rick Jackson has won the Georgia GOP gubernatorial runoff. News and analysis, townhall.com. Well-known restaurant chain, it's been around for almost 70 years, being sold for a bundle.
6: Yum! Brand said on Tuesday that private equity firm Long Range Capital will buy Pizza Hut's business outside mainland China for about $1.5 billion. Yum! China Holdings is purchasing the mainland China operations for about $1.2. Pizza Hut has been struggling in recent years with growing competition from companies like DoorDash and Uber Eats. Pizza Hut was founded by two brothers back in 1958. They say they chose the name of their store in Wichita, Kansas, because the sign only had room for 8 letters. Bob Agner reporting.
0: A newly released AP NORC poll concludes that most Americans believe that civil liberties, liberties like the right to vote, are under threat these days, but they also continue to firmly agree that the rights expressed in the nation's founding documents are core to America's identity. More on these stories, townhall.com.
7: Outside the Waterbury Studios, partly sunny skies and 74 degrees. Temperature might increase another couple of degrees throughout the afternoon. Shower and thunderstorm activity part of what's expected tomorrow. Details on the forecast coming up. It is 12:05 on this Wednesday, June 17th. Good afternoon.

0: 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Taking a look at local news, Vermont State Police are investigating the deaths of two people whose bodies were found following a fire early this morning at a house in Chelsea. The fire was recorded around 3:15 a.m. at a single-family residence at 5 North Common. Multiple fire departments responded, including those in Chelsea and Tunbridge, but the building is a total loss. During a subsequent search of the structure, investigators found two bodies. They'll be brought to the chief medical examiner's office in Burlington for autopsy. The deaths and the origin and cause of the fire are all under investigation. Dairy Farmers of America is halting production at its St. Albans plant and closing its creamery in August. The closures will affect about 80 employees. The company said the decision does not reflect employee performance. The company said the decision reflects broader operational and network changes needed to serve its farmer owners and customers. Both the plant and its store have been in the St. Albans area for generations. Milk currently received at the facility will continue to be processed within the company's network at nearby plants in New York, Massachusetts, and Maine. The last day of operation is scheduled for Monday, August 17th. A Burlington man was hit and killed by a vehicle near St. Michael's College in Colchester last night. Colchester police say that man, 62-year-old Owen Rich, was walking across College Parkway around 11 p.m. in a construction zone at the west entrance of the college. The driver was traveling east when Rich was struck by the car. Police said witnesses to the crash tried to save the man's life before he was taken to UVM Medical Center, where he died. Police say the driver did not show any signs of impairment. Vermont State Police would like your help to identify a man accused of smashing a police van window and injuring a trooper during the ICE protest March 11th in South Burlington. Police say the man broke the rear window of the van on Dorset Street as troopers prepared to leave the scene. They say the van had multiple troopers inside with its emergency lights on when the protesters smashed the vehicle's rear window. One trooper inside suffered an eye injury from the broken glass. Police have posted some fairly clear surveillance images. If you know who he is, police would like you to call the state police in Williston or submit an anonymous tip online on the state police website. A Leicester man is dead after a UTV crash Tuesday afternoon. Vermont State Police say 50-year-old Craig DeSorda was operating a Can-Am Defender around 4:30 p.m. heading south on Lake Dunmore Road when the UTV went off the road and struck a tree. DeSorda was taken to Rutland Regional Medical Center and later pronounced dead at the hospital. Anyone who witnessed that crash or has any relevant information is asked to call the New Haven Barracks of the Vermont State Police. Local news brought to you by Stowe Insurance on the Midday News Service on WDEV. In Stowe, two people are charged in connection to an overdose death in March. 35-year-old Dylan Sean Franks pleaded not guilty to felony dispensing of a regulated drug with death resulting and is being held on a probation violation. 32-year-old Michaela Manning also pleaded not guilty to similar charges, including conspiracy to traffic cocaine. The case arose after 30-year-old Nicholas Ward was found dead in his apartment on March 8th. Autopsy results indicated acute intoxication from fentanyl and cocaine. Investigators reported evidence suggesting Ward had sought drugs from Manning prior to his death. We'll take a look at traffic next on the Midday News Service on WDEV.
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0: Out on the roads during the noon hour, traffic from Interstate 89 starting at the northern border in Highgate is freely flowing. Through the safety corridor, there's a little bit of construction-related traffic slowness along Route 7 near the exit 16 I-89 construction project, and things are generally pretty good through Chittenden County. On down through Richmond, through Waterbury, there is a bit of slower traffic along between Middlesex and Waterbury for the lane merge going on in that area, but it's fairly mild, and on down through White River Junction. That road is moving along well. Also, some construction-related slowdown along U.S. Route 7 near Otter Valley Union High School, just south of Brandon. But in the Champlain Valley, Routes 7 and 22A are moving along without major incident. In the Connecticut River Valley, I-91 and U.S. 5 are also moving well at this hour. You can call 244-1777 if you have relevant traffic information to share.

0: We continue in the noon hour with world news. According to leaked copies of an interim agreement that officials say broadly matches the document, Iran will immediately take steps to reopen the Strait of Hormuz once a tentative deal with the U.S. to end the war is signed. That is scheduled to happen Friday in Switzerland, and Iran will be able to sell its oil without restrictions. The accord also envisions Iran receiving at least $300 billion to rebuild after the war and says the U.S. would work to end all American and United Nations sanctions imposed on Tehran if a final agreement addressing Iran's nuclear program is reached. The Gaza Health Ministry says that Israeli operations in the Gaza Strip have killed more than 1,000 Palestinians since a ceasefire was reached between Israel and the militant group Hamas last October. The enclave has seen strikes nearly every day, as well as shelling and gunfire along the boundary that divides Gaza into Israeli and Palestinian-controlled zones. The most recent deaths were recorded after a series of Israeli drone strikes in the past few days on towns and refugee camps in central Gaza and Gaza City. Israel said it is continuing to operate against Hamas and allied militants in Gaza and has expanded the amount of territory it controls inside the Strip. At the G7 meeting in France, Ukrainian President Volodymyr Zelensky said his country won key pledges of further support from world leaders in defending itself from the invasion by Russia. Leaders attending the Group of Seven summit promised to strengthen Ukraine's air defenses and ensure its energy supply and step up international economic pressure on Moscow. French President Emmanuel Macron said the summit produced unprecedented convergence among G7 leaders, including President Trump, on maintaining support for Ukraine. Zelensky has spent a lot of time since the war began 5 years ago trying to secure international support and isolate Russian President Vladimir Putin diplomatically. And police in Vietnam rescued more than 400 cats in a major bust of a cat meat crime ring last week in Ho Chi Minh City. At least 40 of the cats have been reunited with their owners, but several of the cats died because of the harsh conditions in which they were found, according to animal welfare groups. Since the operation, veterinarians and volunteers have flocked to care for the cats at a temporary rescue center. The operation is a sobering reminder of the enormous scale of Vietnam's cat meat trade, according to Karanvir Kukreja, who leads a campaign against dog and cat meat consumption for the international nonprofit Humane World for Animals. People who lost their cats can come to the police station to identify their pets and help the police with investigation. That's what a police official told the state-owned newspaper. Local media said that Ho Chi Minh City police started investigating after a spate of pet thefts, and that has resulted in the arrest of 9 people. During the operation, police raided a yard and uncovered 45 cages containing around 400 live cats and 4 ice-filled foam containers holding about 80 dead ones. About 20 live cats were also recovered at a separate location, police say. And police say a kilogram of cat meat was selling for around 70,000 Vietnamese dong, which is about $2.70. It is 12:16 on the midday news service, and your forecast is brought to you by Gillespie Fuels and Propane.
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4: This is meteorologist Aspen Medvig with an exclusive report for the stations of Radio Vermont. Clouds will gradually increase throughout the rest of today as low pressure builds into the area. You may want to grab an umbrella if you're headed out this afternoon, since scattered showers will pop up across the state. Highs today will reach the upper 70s. This evening will be mostly cloudy with rain showers likely in the early morning hours. A slight chance of isolated thunderstorms is possible across the region. Overnight lows will be around 60 near the Champlain Valley and in the mid-50s across the Northeast Kingdom. On Thursday, low pressure strengthens, bringing the potential for widespread rain and winds gusting up to 35 to 45 miles per hour for the northern Green Mountains and 30 to 40 miles per hour for the rest of the region. Isolated to scattered, strong to severe thunderstorms are possible with the potential for damaging wind gusts. Rainfall amounts will exceed half an inch in parts of the Champlain Valley, with totals near 3/4 of an inch to the east. For Radio Vermont, this is meteorologist Aspen Medvig reporting from the Mount Washington Observatory.
0: And 74 degrees outside the Radio Vermont studios. And again, extending that forecast a little bit, some showers and thunderstorms possible tomorrow with a high near 75. Heavier rain expected tomorrow with from a half to 3/4 of an inch of precipitation. Precipitation possible for Thursday night, showers likely and possibly a thunderstorm in the early evening, then a chance of showers, mostly cloudy, a low near 55. On Friday, partly sunny, chance of afternoon showers, high in the mid-70s. And Saturday, showers expected with a high near 70 degrees. 74 at the Knapp Airport in Berlin and 74 right now in Waterbury as the midday news service continues with national news. The first tropical storm of the Atlantic hurricane season formed near the Gulf Coast, bringing intense rain and the threat of dangerous flash floods to Texas and Louisiana. Tropical Storm Arthur was a disorganized cluster of storms that brought rain for days over parts of eastern Mexico and the Gulf. The National Hurricane Center in Miami said conditions were conducive for a short-lived tropical storm to form. The National Hurricane Center director said during a briefing that flash flood warnings were being issued in the Houston metro area, with more likely to follow across the region even after the center of the storm passes. Houston is hosting a World Cup match today between Portugal and the Democratic Republic of the Congo. The stadium is covered and no plans have been announced to move or reschedule the match. Luigi Mangione plans to assert a psychiatric defense at his state murder trial, claiming he was suffering from extreme emotional disturbance when he shot to death United Healthcare CEO Brian Thompson, a judge said today. That could mean less prison time if he's convicted. A jury that accepts such a defense would be obligated to convict Mangione of manslaughter, which carries a maximum sentence of 25 years in prison, instead of murder, which could put him behind bars for the rest of his life. an emotional disturbance defense is not available in Mangione's federal case, where he also faces a possible life sentence. After decades waiting for justice, relatives of women murdered by New York's Gilgo Beach serial killer laid into him today before he was sentenced to life in prison for his admitted crimes. Jasmine Robinson, a cousin of victim Jessica Taylor, said a million years isn't enough. Nothing will ever make this right. Rex Herman clasped his hands on the defense table in a Long Island courtroom, looking straight ahead and lightly tapping his fingers. The Long Island architect lived a secret life of violence for years before admitting he killed eight women when he was arrested in 2023. A small plane crashed on a Texas highway. There were six people aboard. One person was killed. Motorists raced from their cars to help rescue passengers from the burning wreckage. The plane went down last night in Laredo, Texas, near the Mexican border, after the crew radioed the local airport trying to make an emergency landing. The jet barreled into a car, sending one motorist to a hospital in a stable condition. The cause of the crash is not immediately known, but an airport director in Laredo said they had mechanical issues, they lost communication with the tower, and that's when the accident happened. More national news later on this hour on the Midday News Service on WDEV. Sports is next. It is 12:24.
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0: Midday News Service Sports. We'll start with the Red Sox last night taking on the Toronto Blue Jays, and Peyton Tolley started for Boston and he had a hard time keeping the ball in the yard last night.
8: Mixing and matching the secondary stuff. Here's a smash into right field. It is way back, and it is gone. Back-to-back go the Blue Jays. Peyton Tolley in the fifth inning has allowed a couple home runs, and it is 3-0 Toronto.
0: And Red Sox fell 6-1 yesterday to the Blue Jays. They will resume play tonight with a 6:45 pregame. And, 6:45 is the first pitch, and we will be on the air at 5:45 for tonight's game. Tomorrow is a getaway game for the Red Sox, and they'll be on the air at 12:35 with a first pitch of 1:35 right here. Also last night in the big leagues, the New York Yankees squashed the Chicago White Sox. 12-2 was the final there. A rough night for the New York Mets. They were beaten 5-3 by the Cincinnati Reds. The Mariners defeated the Baltimore Orioles 3-1. And more good news for the Mariners. Their superstar catcher Cal Raleigh is coming off the injured list and should be available for the Mariners tonight. L.A. Dodgers shut out the Tampa Bay Rays 1-0. Shohei Ohtani was not pitching last night, but he did break up the pitcher's duel with a home run to deep center field that accounted for the only run of the game. There is some afternoon baseball today. Mets and Reds get started in about 15 minutes. Royals in Washington and the Marlins in Philadelphia also get started in the next hour. At the World Cup last night, the stars of the world some of the best players in the sport shined. France's Kylian Mbappe made some World Cup history in France's win over Senegal, 3-1 the final, and Mbappe with his 14th World Cup goal moved into a tie with Pele for 9th all-time on the scoring mark. Norwegian star Erling Haaland had a couple of goals as Norway beat Iraq 4-1. And the best performance was from Lionel Messi. The Argentine star scored 3 times and moved into the all-time scoring record for World Cup goals in a 3-0 win against Algeria. And in the other match, Austria got their first World Cup victory in 36 years with a 3-1 win over World Cup newcomer Jordan. Now, there are several games on the schedule today, starting at 1 o'clock in Houston. Portugal will meet we will meet Congo at 4 o'clock. England takes on Croatia. At 7 o'clock, it's Ghana versus Panama. And then at 10 tonight, Uzbekistan will square off against Colombia. The PGA Tour is less than 24 hours away from starting the U.S. Open at Shinnecock Hills Golf Club in Southampton, New York. Harry Higgs, Taylor Montgomery, and Chandler Phillips are among the golfers that will tee it up at 6:35 tomorrow morning to get the tournament underway. Keegan Bradley's tee time tomorrow is at 7:41 a.m., and the defending player of the year, Scottie Scheffler, will go off at 8:14 tomorrow morning. NASCAR is heading to San Diego, California, to the Coronado military base for a run through a street course. Last year, the street course in Chicago was on the schedule. This year, they've moved their street race out to San Diego, where the trucks and the second-tier series and the Cup guys will all do some racing this weekend. The WNBA has announced they will expand their schedule next season to 50 games for the next 2 seasons. The league is playing 44 games this season, and 3 new teams will be added to the league through expansion in Cleveland, Detroit, and Philadelphia in coming years. And the hydration breaks at the World Cup are causing some consternation when Curaçao took on the Germans. They were the smallest nation by population to ever qualify for the World Cup, taking on 4-time champion Germany. And at one point, it was 1-1, then came the hydration break. Curaçao lost the initiative and gave up 2 goals before the half in what eventually became a 7-1 defeat to the Germans. The former England striker Alan Shearer said, "I actually felt sorry for them. They scored, and then it was maybe 30 seconds after that, it stopped, so it killed their momentum." FIFA's new hydration breaks midway through each half have been a novelty for this World Cup. They were introduced to help players deal with the summer heat in the U.S., Canada, and Mexico. But critics say they're having unintended consequences, ruining the flow of the game, and giving coaches a chance to tactically shift momentum in their team's favor. And that's sports. The Midday Business Update follows the latest in world and national news. It is 12:31.
9: SRN News, I'm Rich Thomason in Washington. We are learning more about the U.S.-Iran deal ahead of its signing on Friday. Under the agreement, Iran will immediately take steps to reopen the Strait of Hormuz, and it will be allowed to sell its oil without restrictions. That's according to leaked copies of the interim agreement. Oil prices already declining, Brent crude below $80 per barrel. Robert White has won the Democratic primary for the District of Columbia's delegate seat in Congress. 18-term Representative Eleanor Holmes Norton is retiring. A Russian warship fired warning shots near a UK-registered pleasure yacht in the English Channel. The British military says it's investigating what it calls an incident. The Russians say the yacht got a little too close for comfort. On Wall Street, the Dow trading 181 points higher. The NASDAQ is down 46. The S&P is off a fraction. More details, srnnews.com.
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0: At 12:33, taking a look at what's happening on Wall Street today. The S&P 500 and the NASDAQ are both up less than 0.1%, and the Dow is up 0.3%. The Russell 2000 Small Company Index is up 1.2% today. In Europe, the markets closed mixed. The DAX and the FTSE in Germany and England, respectively, were up about 0.1%. The CAC 40 in Paris was off 0.2%. In commodities, crude oil up 66 cents at $75.93 a barrel. Gold is up $29 at $4,383 an ounce. And silver is up 85 cents to $70.86 an ounce. The Fed is going to make an announcement on interest rates this afternoon. And several stocks in the artificial intelligence business are moving back up on the roller coaster ride. Jabil up 3.2% after putting out a good quarterly report. Broadcom up more than 5.5%. Applied Materials rose more than 7%. SpaceX is down 2.3%. It is potentially on track for its first down day on the market since its much-heralded debut on the U.S. stock market last week. Lazy Boy, the furniture maker, up 18% after reporting strong profit and revenue for the latest quarter. A report was released today that showed consumer sales, retail sales, up 0.9%, up from a revised 0.4% gain in April as shoppers stepped up their spending in May as temperatures warmed and gas prices leveled off. Share sales got a boost from generous government tax refunds in April and May as well. Also in business news today, Netflix stock slide is getting worse. Netflix reportedly lost out to Fox in the bidding for streaming platform Roku this week. And Netflix, of course, lost to David Ellison's Paramount in its bid to buy Warner Brothers Discovery. Netflix is losing market cap as investors eye these letdowns and are hitting the sell button on the stock. Netflix finished yesterday's session down 4%. It's off by 27% over the last 2 months, and year-to-date is down 16%. We'll have more business news in the 4 o'clock hour with Bob Welch on the Afternoon News Service here on WDEV. 12:36.
12: Almost home. I'm Major General Greg Knight, former Vermont Adjutant General for the stations of Radio Vermont. You're about to hear the 10th in our series about the Vermont Army National Guard 1st Battalion 172nd Armored deployment to Iraq from June 2005 to June 2006, known as Task Force Saber. April in Ramadi was the beginning of spring and a continuation of the Anbar Awakening, the time when American and allied Sunni tribal forces began our counter to the Al-Qaeda dominance of Al-Anbar province. The awakening, though promising, was still subject to the insurgent assassinations of local leaders, extortion, terrorism, and shifting loyalties that we had endured over the past 10 months. On many days, it seemed like it was one step forward, two steps back. Despite the promise and real gains made by the Anbar Awakening, the city of Ramadi remained a bastion of the insurgency, rife with extremist ideology and foreign fighters coming in from the forest borders of Iraq. Al-Qaeda remained a powerful influence. The conflict in Ramadi was as much information operations as it was kinetic combat operations. Constant attacks on convoys, disrupting governance and terrorizing the population, undermined our efforts to stabilize the area and truly establish effective civil governance in Al-Anbar province. Information operations, the short version, is using all information-related capabilities to gain an advantage over an adversary. In this, Al-Qaeda and other affiliated insurgent groups had the edge. We were just learning the importance of influence operations, and our efforts were rudimentary and clumsy compared to those of the insurgents. They understood the culture, spoke the language, and used every attack to highlight the perception we were ineffective at countering them. It was disheartening, to say the least. But we were learning. While our operations focused on the outskirts of the city of Ramadi, not subject to the incredible saturation of roadside bombs and other booby traps, our units were not immune to them. We had become much better at countering them, but also understood that in the city center of Ramadi, there were areas that were categorized as no-go zones. U.S. and Iraqi forces just didn't go there. I suppose that made us more fortunate, as we were still able to conduct patrols, interdict IED emplacement teams, and detain suspected insurgents. We were expanding dismounted patrols in areas we previously had been unable to penetrate, like Juzira and Zangora, establishing a foothold to counter insurgent actions. That was the only way to maintain operational control of an area, and we didn't have enough personnel to do it on a large scale. We were still pre-surge, with not enough resources to grow this effort. We were also in the last third of our deployment, and any thoughts of home and safety had to be pushed aside to focus on the task at hand. Mission first. The soldiers of Task Force Sabre had to maintain their diligence. Failure to remain watchful meant almost certain injury or death. We had learned that at great cost. Complacency kills. We needed to finish the job by setting the conditions for the follow-on units destined to replace us. They would come with more resources and combat power, part of the surge to defeat a resilient and determined enemy firmly ensconced in the city of Ramadi. While we were almost home, the last 2 months in Ramadi would feel like an eternity. Next month's episode is called Conflagration. This is Major General Greg Knight for the stations of Radio Vermont.

0: Midday news service continues at 12:40 with local and regional news. Vermont State Police are seeking help to find a driver involved in a hit-and-run incident early Tuesday morning in Swanton. 36-year-old Braden Aldridge of Allberg was struck on Cook Road around 5:30 a.m. and taken to Northwestern Medical Center with serious but non-life-threatening injuries. Authorities have not identified any potential suspects or vehicles linked to the incident. Anyone with information is asked to contact the St. Albans Barracks. Vermont Governor Phil Scott vetoed a bill on reference-based pricing that lawmakers say would have created a set price for health care statewide. Advocates claimed the bill would lower health care costs, keep hospitals open, and keep insurance companies from going belly up. Among other objections raised in his veto Tuesday, the governor said those claims do not hold up. A Lindenville Library's 27-year-old book delivery service just used a $72,000 grant to buy an electric bookmobile. The Cobley Public Library bookmobile has been bringing books to area residents for years. The mini library on wheels is the state's first fully electric bookmobile. The route for the vehicle ranges from 10 to 20 miles in Caledonia County. It was costing Cobley Public Library about $300 a month in gas before the switch to an EV. The library got the grant from a New England-based nonprofit, and they're hosting a launch party for the new electric bookmobile Friday at Bandstand Park in Lindenville. And 17 horses were killed Tuesday morning in a barn fire at the Saratoga Casino Hotel in Saratoga Springs, New York. The hotel says the barn housed 18 horses. One horse escaped with minor injuries. The fire started around 2:30 in the morning in a backstretch area of the harness racetrack. About 250 horses and other nearby barns were taken into custody. It's 12:42 on WDEV FM and AM.
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0: In international news, in Cuba, the powerful Communist Party, or PCC, called an unscheduled session today, a rare occurrence that comes days after President Miguel Díaz-Canel announced an economic reform package aimed at opening up the struggling island's economy. And in a surprise move today, the National Assembly was convened for Thursday to follow up on the party meeting. Both sessions come as Cuba deals with the effects of a U.S. energy blockade aimed at forcing a change in the island's economic model. The economic crisis that has gripped Cuba for the past years intensified with the energy embargo enacted under U.S. President Trump. Persistent blackouts, cuts to the state-run food ration system, and shortages of water and medicine have turned daily life into an ordeal for many of the 10 million residents of the island. And British TV personality Jeremy Clarkson revealed on the Farm reality show that he has prostate cancer. The 66-year-old Clarkson said the disease is aggressive but was detected early. He gave advance warning on social media that he would share somber news on the final episodes of the fifth season of Clarkson's Farm, the show based on the challenges of running the Diddley Squat Farm in Oxfordshire. The episodes were released today. It is 12:45 on the Midday News Service on WDEV. 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
3: This is meteorologist Aspen Medvig with an exclusive report for the stations of Radio Vermont. Clouds will gradually increase throughout the rest of today as low pressure builds into the area. You may want to grab an umbrella if you're headed out this afternoon, since scattered showers will pop up across the state. Highs today will reach the upper 70s. This evening will be mostly cloudy with rain showers likely in the early morning hours. A slight chance of isolated thunderstorms is possible across the region. Overnight lows will be around 60 near the Champlain Valley and in the mid-50s across the Northeast Kingdom. On Thursday, low pressure strengthens, bringing the potential for widespread rain and winds gusting up to 35 to 45 miles per hour for the northern Green Mountains and 30 to 40 miles per hour for the rest of the region. Isolated to scattered, strong to severe thunderstorms are possible, with the potential for damaging wind gusts. Rainfall amounts will exceed half an inch in parts of the Champlain Valley, with totals near 3/4 of an inch to the east. For Radio Vermont, this is meteorologist Aspen Medvig reporting from the Mount Washington Observatory.
0: Outside the Radio Vermont studios, mostly cloudy and 75 degrees as we roll into the Mad River Valley and stop in at the Giving gas station, the Village Grocery, right there on Main Street, Route 100. Mike is on the line with us right now. Good afternoon, sir.
4: Hey, Lee, how we doing today?
0: Well, we're doing great. You know, I see a couple folks are encouraged about the price of gas moving off its peak, and folks are going to love what they hear next that's going on at the Village Grocery right now.
4: That's right. That's right. Yesterday, we had a little problem with our credit card processing company yesterday, so we were cash only for a while. So to thank our guests for still believing in us and all that shit, we got them to lower the price of gas. I talked to Tal, and we're down to $3.89 a gallon yesterday and today if you bring me cash money. So that's a 50-cent discount off our regular credit card price on regular gas. The pumps have been busy. I got a big sign on the road in red letters with the price. People seem to be enjoying it. You know, it's just one way we can give back to the community again.
0: Well, there we go. Pay cash, pay less. $3.89 a gallon right now at the VG. And I suspect that's the lowest price I've heard of, not only right now, but for quite some time. So you can get that.
4: I mean, it's the lowest price I've put on the pumps in months, that's
0: yeah,
4: for sure.
0: Big discount going on gasoline, the Village Grocery. Plus an 8-gallon fill-up or more, get you a free cup of coffee inside. And a penny a gallon goes to a charity of choice each month at the VG. Who are we supporting right now?
4: Oh, well, this month we are supporting this valley lost a very important person a few months ago very suddenly, and he left a young daughter behind. So this month we are supporting Timmy O'Donnell's daughter. She's about 3 years old, and she's going to have a tough road ahead of her without that great man in her life. So we're supporting the GoFundMe to support her.
0: All right.
4: So,
0: yep.
4: If you can get out here and pump some gas, we'd appreciate it.
0: Good on you for that. What kind of flavors you got in the creamy machine right now?
4: Let me tell you about the flavors, because we stumbled across another winner yesterday. The reviews have been amazing. Of course, we've got maple and chocolate on the first machine there. Maple never goes away.
0: Okay.
4: We mixed it up with chocolate. And then on the second machine, I've got coffee and I've got caramel. And you put the two of those together, it is something else, Lee. I'll tell you what.
0: Wow. You know, I can't remember. I've gone to a creamy place where they didn't have vanilla in there, but you guys have set that aside for now. So we have coffee, caramel, chocolate, and maple for your creamy options at the Village Grocery. Oh, man, that is terrific. And, yeah. Of course, you can start with dessert, but if you want a full meal, you can get one at the deli.
4: That's right. We got a great Italian sausage with peppers and onions on special today. It's on a large sub roll for $11.99. They've been flying out the door. Of course, we've got all your hot favorites ready to go out of the hot box over here. We've still got Uncle Tally's chili and our famous mac and cheese available. A couple soups over there. They don't seem super popular today as it seems to warm up throughout the day. But, yeah, we got everything you could possibly want over here. Keep your eyes peeled to Facebook. We will be releasing a new menu in the next week or so.
0: Oh.
4: We'll be expanding some salad options. We've expanded our breakfast menu. That's going to be real exciting with breakfast all day at the Village Grocery. It's going to be awesome once we get this stuff out and printed and up on the wall. So we're real excited for that.
0: Wow, that is some exciting news going on at the Village Grocery in Waitsfield, where they have the coldest beer cooler in central Vermont.
4: That's a fact. I was just in there cooling off after a couple hours working back here in the deli. It felt nice to walk into that beer cooler and chill out for a minute.
0: Well, and they've got a great wine selection also at the Village Grocery. They're open every day right there on Main Street in the heart of Waitsfield. By phone, it's 802-496-4477. Or if you want to reach the deli, you can call 496-DELI to get you the folks behind the counter there at the Village Grocery. Anything you want to pass along, Mike, before we get headed today?
4: No, I think that's about it, Lee. We covered it all as always. You have a great day.
0: All right, thanks very much. There goes Mike from the Village Grocery here on these stations of Radio Vermont during the midday news service. One more look at the driving conditions today. It's been a nice day for a ride. There is some late afternoon shower and perhaps thunderstorm activity in the area, but right now it's nice. A little cloud cover in a few areas and traffic. Along Route 7 near Exit 16, a little bit of construction-related stuff going on there. And also in Essex, Route 2A from the Winooski River to Industrial Avenue, a little bit of extra traffic right now. Southbound, be aware, I-89 past the Richmond exit, there is road construction, and they have been merging the southbound lanes onto the shoulder. And right now, speeds along that road appear to be moving along without any major problems. But there is a road hazard reported in that area, so be a little wary as you move past the exit 11 heading south. And also, moving past exit 10, there is a lane closure between Waterbury and Montpelier. And right around Middlesex, it looks like that's where the merge is right now. And traffic slows around exit 9 to about 45 miles per hour. Nothing drastic, but something you want to be aware of. And then further south, everything is clean and green all the way down to White River Junction and beyond. I-91, US 5, no problems in the Connecticut River Valley and in the Champlain Valley. All the major routes are also traveling without problem at this time. 1252.
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0: In national news, we start in eastern Washington State. High winds drove a wildfire into a neighborhood in Spokane. About 1,200 people evacuated, and it could potentially damage or destroy up to 15 structures. The upriver fire started yesterday in the noon hour in northeast Spokane. The Fire District 9 spokesman said it moved rapidly up the hill, and once it reached the top, the wind shifted and it went right into the North Winds neighborhood. It grew to about 225 acres in size, and it was in an area called Beacon Hill. The blaze was 10% contained by this morning, according to a report by the National Interagency Fire Center. The wind had died down overnight, but the fire was still burning on the ground with potential to expand today. The New Orleans rapper Mystikal, who received multiple Grammy nominations in the early 2000s, will serve 20 years in prison for raping a woman at his Louisiana home in 2022. Mystikal's given name is Michael Lawrence Tyler. He pleaded guilty to third-degree rape with a sentencing cap of 20 years, 5 years less than the maximum punishment for the crime. His plea deal reduced the charge from first-degree rape, which carries an automatic life sentence. And the federal government asked a judge Tuesday to halt the United States' first reparations program that offered black people in a small city in Illinois $25,000 for 20th century race-based housing discrimination, joining an existing lawsuit that called the program unconstitutional. The program was launched in Evanston, Illinois, 5 years ago. It is the first and only one of its kind in the U.S., allotting $20 million to black residents and their direct descendants who lived in the city between 1919 and 1969 and suffered housing discrimination because of city ordinances, policies, or practices. Residents, regardless of race, who experienced discrimination due to the city's policies or practices after 1969 also qualified. The city has already distributed over $7 million using revenue from a local tax on legal marijuana sales to hundreds of people in $25,000 increments intended to be used for home repairs, down payments on property, and interest or late penalties on property in the city. About 3 minutes away from the top of the hour, the Vermont Conversation with David Goodman is coming up in the next hour, and his guest will be his sister and the host of Democracy Now!, Amy Goodman. The Montpelier Development Review Board extended its regulatory review for a project on Heaton Street that will convert a historic office building into 20 units of affordable housing. There have been recent approval of two low-income housing projects on nearby Northfield Street, which added up will create 48 units. The projects are financially supported by about $10 million in federal disaster recovery money. Some residents are raising concerns about slope safety and traffic. Board members addressed concerns, they say, by adding conditions to project permits. The Heaton Street project will need additional time for review, and a decision is now expected June 29th. An Essex woman is now charged with voluntary manslaughter and reckless endangerment for failing to control a dog that had already attacked two other people before it mauled and killed her father. 43-year-old Jana Campbell is charged after her 2-year-old, 117-pound pit bull named Jack mauled and killed 76-year-old Stephen Campbell at her home on the Brigham Hill Road. Investigators say the dog had a history of violent behavior, attacking a Meals on Wheels driver and a home health worker last winter. In February, Campbell appeared before the Essex Select Board that mandated that Jack wear a muzzle, go to dog school, and other restrictions. But a few weeks after the new restrictions were put in place, Stephen Campbell, battling dementia and living with Jana at her home, struck the dog with a shoe. The pit bull then mauled and killed him, and Jack was put down shortly after. Prosecutors have charged Jana with two counts of reckless endangerment and one count of voluntary manslaughter. She was released on conditions that she not own or care for any new dogs, and she'll be back in court in late August, and she could face up to 15 years in prison. And the Barrie Unified School Board approved a plan to replace two oil-fired boilers at Spalding High School that have been in use since the school opened in 1964. Board members were informed that a preliminary estimate for the replacement costs could reach up to $800,000. One final sports note, the Mountaineers fell last night to the North Shore Navigators 5-2. Vermont is 5-6 on the season, and tonight they're at home at the Rec Field in Montpelier, a 6:30 start against their in-state rivals, the Upper Valley Nighthawks. 75 degrees and mostly cloudy outside our Waterbury studios. I'm Lee Cattell. Thank you for joining me for the Midday News Service here on these locally owned and operated stations of Radio Vermont.
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2: News this hour at Town Hall. I'm Bob Agnew in Washington. President Trump says the deal he struck with Iran is far better than the one achieved by former President Barack Obama, telling reporters today at the G7 summit in France.
3: The Obama deal was one of the dumbest deals I've ever seen. It was a road to a nuclear weapon. My deal is a wall to a nuclear. You're not going to have it. It's a wall to a nuclear weapon.

0: Winter's reporting. Also at the G7 summit today in France, the world leaders are turning their attention to what else but the popular topic of AI and how it's going to affect world economies and technology in years to come.
1: President Donald Trump and other national leaders are closing the formal G7 talks with sessions on the future of artificial intelligence and economic expansion. Several leading AI companies, including OpenAI, Google DeepMind and Anthropic, are attending the sessions on AI and economic growth. The G7 leaders spent the bulk of the meetings on Tuesday discussing the war between Russia and Ukraine and a tentative deal to end the Iran war. Trump did not reveal details of the agreement on the latter, expected to be signed by the US and Iran on Friday in Switzerland. I'm Charles Delezesma.
0: On Wall Street, things are booming right now. The Dow's up 212 points, the NASDAQ up by 18. 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
0: Here's Rich Thomason now with the midday Wall Street Business Report.
3: Though it has yet to be signed and the details are being kept under wraps, the U.S.-Iran deal is already having an impact on oil prices. They're falling. Brent crude is trading below $80 per barrel on optimism that Iran will quickly open the Strait of Hormuz, the U.S.-Iran agreement to be formally signed Friday in Geneva. Ever since Kevin Warsh was nominated by President Trump in January to lead the Federal Reserve, one question has lingered. Will he seek to raise interest rates to tame inflation or cut them, as the president has long demanded? Today, Warsh may provide the first hints of an answer when he oversees his first Fed policy meeting as chairman. Micron rose 3.5% overnight after losing more than 6% yesterday. Intel jumped 3.1%, taking back some of its 8.5% drop the day before. For the Wall Street Business Report, I'm Rich Thomason.
0: More on these stories at townhall.com. Despite an endless stream of options and competition for eyeballs these days, significant numbers of basketball and hockey fans turn in to view the culmination of their sports this year. We get a look at the numbers from correspondent Gethin Kulbaum.
4: The New York Knicks 94-90 victory over the San Antonio Spurs to capture their first NBA title in 53 years averaged 24.5 million viewers on ABC and ESPN, making it the most watched Game 5 since 1998. The audience peaked at 33 million. The finals averaged 20.6 million, according to Nielsen, the highest since ABC and ESPN started carrying it in 2003. In hockey, the NHL says the Stanley Cup playoffs were the most watched on record in the U.S. with an average of 1.8 million viewers. That's an increase of 68% over last year. I'm Gethin Kulbaum.
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2: 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I'm David Goodman. For 30 years, journalist Amy Goodman has gone to where the silence is to report stories that the powerful would rather you not know about and the corporate media has largely ignored. She has stared down armed soldiers in Nigeria, survived a massacre in East Timor, documented dogs attacking indigenous pipeline protesters in North Dakota, and been manhandled and arrested while covering the Republican National Convention. Amy is the co-founder and host of Democracy Now!, the fiercely independent daily news program, and I'm proud to say she's also my sister and media hero. She and I have also co-authored four best-selling books. Now, a new documentary film, Steal This Story, Please, traces Amy's career and the growth of Democracy Now! From a radio broadcast on nine stations into one of the leading U.S.-based independent daily news broadcasts in the world. The film is directed by Oscar-nominated filmmakers Carl Diehl and Tia Lesson and is already winning numerous awards. This week, Steal This Story, Please, premieres in Vermont at sold-out screenings in Burlington, Brattleboro, St. Johnsbury, and Montpelier, followed by Q&As with Amy and Carl Diehl that I will moderate. Amy and Democracy Now! Have been at the forefront of a tenacious independent media movement that continues to challenge the media conglomerates that are bending a knee to President Donald Trump. Here is the trailer for Steal This Story, Please.
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2: I caught up with Amy on Monday while she was in Ireland touring with Steal This Story, Please. 30 years ago, I remember you telling me that you were starting a new show covering the 1996 presidential election. And that's probably a Jeopardy question by now, but just to steal the answer, it's who is Clinton Gore versus Bob Dole and Ross Perot? You figured this was going to be a 10-month gig, an election show, and then you'd go back to being news director at WBAI, the legendary community radio station in New York City. So now there's a new documentary film about you and 30 years of Democracy Now! Called Steal This Story, Please. So let's go back to 1996. What did you set out to do differently in presenting the news that wasn't being done?
11: Well, it's interesting. I got a call from Pacifica Radio. I was in Haiti at the time at a kind of underground house. And there were elections that were going on there. And people who went out to vote sometimes could be gunned down. People who declared for office could be killed. But they still did it. And the vast majority of people voted. When I got the call to host the only daily election show in public broadcasting, I thought, wow, people in the United States don't risk anything like that. And at the time, most people didn't vote. So why would I come back to do that? But I really was curious. I didn't think people were apathetic. I was curious if we use the primary system, we go state by state and look at what were people doing in their community. And that's just what we did. And then we were packing up after the election because it was just a project of Pacifica Radio. But there was more demand for the show after the election than before because of those authentic grassroots voices, right? We don't bring you the pundits who know so little about so much, explaining the world to us and getting it so wrong. We bring you the people closest to the story. And that authentic, real voice, especially for young people who sense authenticity, it just built an audience that was so devoted. Oh, and there was another thing. It was right at the beginning of the internet. And we couldn't afford the way other networks could to send out. It was before the word podcast, right? To send the MP3 out by satellites that you had to pay for. So we got this website, democracynow.org, on the intertubes. And we posted the MP3. And then radio stations could take it for free. But by doing that so early on, then people would transcribe the segments. There'd be, you know, a person in Montana who would transcribe segment one, just volunteering, a person in Mexico segment two, a person in California segment three. And then we had a transcription coordinator and they would fix up the transcripts and they would be posted online. And David, this was so unusual. So it would, to say the least, like for searches and everything, we'd be right there because the transcripts would be there. And so you'd have network reporters bringing our transcripts to the State Department press briefings, the White House press briefings, the Pentagon press briefings, and they wouldn't be based on your typical pundits. But this real important, these real important voices describing their own experience. And because we're online, we had a global audience from the beginning. And because we are listener supported and now listener, reader, viewer supported, radio and TV, we had a donor base from the beginning that just grew. And I remember when Time Magazine, I think their first website, they spent something like $20 million on, and they immediately put up a paywall and it failed. Years later, we would ask a technical web person at Fox, interestingly, if he would just evaluate our website. He said, are you kidding? All the networks are looking at you guys. You know, necessity is the mother of invention. And this was our major form of communication. Of course, outside doing it on community radio and then community television and then ultimately on PBS stations and NPR stations. So it, it just grew because we couldn't afford satellites.
2: Interesting. And the video you used to send around VHS tapes, right?
11: By FedEx. That's right. Well, the television show began regularly the week of 9/11, the week of the terror attacks. Democracy Now! Was then broadcasting from a 100-year-old firehouse blocks from Ground Zero. We were the closest national broadcasts to the World Trade Center. And the first plane hit the first tower at 8:47. We broadcast the show now every morning at 8, but at the time it was 9. We didn't know what happened outside. It was like a kind of sonic boom-like sound. We started the show at 9 o'clock. The second plane hit the second tower at 9:03. And we just started just reporting the, we didn't know again what had actually taken place. A plane had hit the tower, another plane had hit the other tower. And then we didn't stop broadcasting throughout that day. And stations would join us throughout the day. And soon people were running down the street covered in ash. The firehouse opens its doors to people to be able to make phone calls and to get a drink of water. Then I just didn't leave because we were within the evacuation zone. And I knew if I went past north of Canal Street, that I wouldn't be allowed back in. The police wouldn't let me. So I just stayed at the firehouse. They had a hammock, and I would at night walk out around the pile. I would just check out what was happening in these ash-covered streets, and late at night just sleep in the hammock and broadcast the next day, because I really felt it was critical to get out the voices of people who more reflected the feeling at the time. I mean, the rest of the media were beating the drums for war, but that wasn't the feeling. People were in shock. People were gathering in parks. They were holding candles. And then people started putting up, it's terrible, but the Xeroxes of the pictures of their loved ones. And it would say, if you've seen my wife last seen in Tower One, please call her husband. Or if you've seen my son, please call his father. And, you know, the show we were doing that we interrupted, we were doing a special that day on the connection between terror and September 11th, 1973, the day Salvador Allende died in the palace in Chile when the Pinochet forces rose to power, the U.S.-backed Pinochet forces, the Nixon-backed, Kissinger-backed Pinochet forces rose to power, and thousands would die over the next 17 years. And we were looking at that date in history. So it was astounding to see what was taking place in New York. I think terror that day, 9/11, united us with people around the world against what was taking place.
12: Let me roll back the film a little bit, because people think you got into this as a muckraking journalist, but I know, and still the story now shows what your real dream was in journalism. You wanted to work for the Phil Donahue Show, a kind of forerunner to Oprah. Tell that story, and also tell a little bit about what drew you to Phil Donahue. He was actually a lot more than just a lightweight daytime talk show host.
11: That's right, Dave. But I have to admit, I mean, you're so modest that you're not going to ask me to go further back, but I originally, when I was 10, wanted to work for Dave's press. And that was your press. I think you were 8. And I did get to work for you. I was the one who dunned the family subscribers for
12: money.
11: You were
12: the business manager, yes.
11: It was a penny a year for your newspaper, Dave's Press. And that's all described in Steal a Story, Please. So I really hope people come out. I'm so excited to be with you at when this screens in Burlington and Montpelier and St. Johnsbury and Brattleboro the weekend of Juneteenth. I can't wait to come up to Vermont.
12: Well, let me just say, I have waited 60 years to go viral for Dave's Press. And I knew that someday the moment would come when Dave's Press would finally get the recognition it's deserved. Little did I know that it would be my business manager who did that. And by the way, there are some issues in which on the masthead, you are listed as being on strike. So we'll have to talk about what the working conditions were that you found so oppressive. And we'll leave that to the film Q&As.
11: Oh, my God, that's fantastic. Anyway, it was a wonderful way to start my journalistic aspirations, that my younger brother would be the one to inspire me. But we fought out the issues of the day, our entire extended family with our aunts, uncles, grandparents, and letters to the editor page. And I'm giving away a little part of Steal the Story, Please. But Grandpa would write in and say, Dear Divital, what he called you in Yiddish. I love you very much, but I disagree with your views on war. And you wrote back as the editor-in-chief of the paper, Dear Grandpa, thank you for being my first subscriber, but your views on war are stupid. And that was the kind of erudite analysis you would share with your readers. And
12: speaking truth to power was something that I like to think that we pioneered, yes.
11: Well, let's just say I heard you speaking truth in the shower, but that's another story.
12: Okay.
11: But then we'll move forward from there. And yes, when I was in college and I lived right below you, you lived on the second floor. I lived on the first floor of our college dorm. And I used to watch the Phil Donahue show because I really was taken with Phil. Sure, he had a lot of, sensational shows. But he also dealt with a lot of very important issues early on. Whether he was talking about AIDS, one of the first to talk about it, or talking about nuclear weapons and having people on, I think his most frequent guest actually was Ralph Nader. But I was just glued to the set. I think it was mornings at 9 before class. And as you know, we lived with a man named Damon Payne, who was a World War II hobo, and he was squatting in our co-op. And he lived in one room on the first floor. I lived in the other, and we had a living room that had a black and white TV, and he smoked up a storm. And I forbade him to smoke during the show. I said, you could only smoke during commercials. I think it may be why I cough today. But no, I think that's 9/11. But anyway, as we were coming towards graduation, I told Damon, you know, we didn't have TiVo or anything where you could roll back and, you know, get the names of the credits. But I said, I have to get the name of every single person at the end of the show. Damon, if you could write down every other name, I'll write every other name and we'll gather this list. It took me weeks because he didn't cooperate. And I got all the names of all the credits at the end of the Phil Donahue show. And I sent them my, let's just say, very thin resume. And I told them I was looking forward to being Phil Donahue's producer. Clearly, they weren't impressed because they would actually call me a few weeks later after they got my resume, after 30 of them got my resume. I think it was a half a page. And they said, have you gotten a job yet? And I said, no. And they said, would you be able to join us tomorrow? I said, absolutely. Because at the time, you know, we lived in Long Island in New York, and I would just, you know, take the Long Island Railroad in. And they said, great, because we're doing a show on the unemployed and we'd like you to be in the audience. Well, let's just say I was devastated. But I thank Phil because that really led me to find what my life mission, my passion has been, and that is independent media. By the way, I want to tell you, years later, I was invited to speak in Dayton along with Phil Donahue. It's where he got his start, his first station. I just didn't even know what to say. I was so overwhelmed, and I got on the stage and I told that story. And then I introduced him. He came out of the stage, he hugged me, and he whispered in my ear, please never tell that story again. It is sadistic.
12: Oh my gosh. I thought you were going to say he laughed harder than anybody in the room.
11: No, he felt terrible. But I truly thank him because I found WBAI, which was Pacifica Radio, which was founded in 1949 by a war resistor. He said there's got to be a media outlet not run by corporations that profit from war, but run by journalists and artists. And that's how Pacifica was born, the first station KPFA in Berkeley, 49, second station in Los Angeles, KPFK in 1959, my station in New York, WBAI in 1960, where James Baldwin would debate Malcolm X over the effectiveness of nonviolence, civil disobedience. Jazz and Justice Radio, WPFW in Washington, and KPFT in Houston. And that was born in 1970. And in the Petro Metro, right? Houston, Texas. And within a few weeks, it was blown up by the Ku Klux Klan. And when they got back on their feet a few weeks later, rebuilt the transmitter, the Klan strapped 15 times the dynamite to the base of the transmitter and blew it up again. Right in the middle of Arlo Guthrie singing Alice's Restaurant, which I thought was a good song. Anyway, then it took months. And January 1971, KPFT went back on the air. Arlo Guthrie came to Houston to finish Alice's Restaurant on the air live. And I can't remember if it was the Exalted Cyclops or the Grand Dragon, because I often confuse their titles. But he said it was his proudest act. And I think that's because he understood how dangerous independent media is. Dangerous because it allows people to speak for themselves. And when you hear someone speaking from their own experience, whether it's a Palestinian child or an Israeli grandmother, whether it's an uncle in Afghanistan, it breaks down stereotypes and caricatures that fuel these hate groups. I mean, you may say, that sounds like my uncle, the uncle in Afghanistan. You might not even like your uncle, but it makes it much less likely that you'll want to destroy him. The media can be the greatest force for peace on earth. Instead, all too often, it's wielded as a weapon of war, which is why we have to take the media back.
12: One of the really moving parts in the film is, you know, you're asked about where you got your approach from. You've talked a little bit about the family and Dave's press. But there's a whole other part, which is the role that our Jewish background has played in your approach. And there's a beautiful scene where you go to a young man's house in Brooklyn who asked to meet one of his idols or role models for his bar mitzvah. Talk about what that Jewish background, how it figures into your approach.
11: Well, that was Daniel Segan, and I didn't know him. He called the station and said he wanted to interview me for his bar mitzvah. And so I did go out to Brooklyn to his house, and he said he had chosen me as his hero and Billy Crystal as his role model. I only learned the Billy Crystal part when I got there.
12: And, that's some tough competition.
11: I can tell you. And I didn't realize it was competition. I thought we were in two different categories. But it's interesting you say that, David, because after we did this interview, when he asked me about what motivated me and what about, you know, what journalism meant, the family invited me to his bar mitzvah. And I was so proud. I mean, I was his hero. And I got there and I was sitting with the family and he gave his bar mitzvah speech. And he said, and so I've chosen Billy Crystal as my role model and Amy as my hero. And now I have to really choose the one I most want to be like. I think I choose Billy Crystal. And there I was filming this whole thing. I go, what? Who's at the bar mitzvah? And who did it show? I didn't know this was a competition. But he said that I worked too hard and he wanted a more relaxed life. Anyway,
12: And and I will say that in the course of this national tour you're doing with Steal the Story, there's beautiful social media photos of that. He's no longer a young man. He's a man. Daniel is, you met him. He came to
11: the
12: screening.
11: Oh, this was unbelievable. Well, you know, first I have to credit Dennis Moynihan, who is the special projects coordinator at Democracy Now!, who's been with us almost from the beginning. And none of this would be possible without Dennis. Because, I mean, I'm talking to you from Belfast, Northern Ireland, and we're broadcasting from a TV studio here. We were just in Sheffield in England, and Democracy Now! Has broadcast live from this little TV station, community TV station, for 14 years. He found it. He got in touch with them. He hired a TV broadcast van to come to the studio. And I'm doing this again tomorrow at Northern Vision in Belfast, which aired us for years before they sold their license. And now they do special podcast shows. It's amazing to be with community media activists around the world as we travel. And Dennis is an amazing researcher. And he tracked down Daniel, and it turns out he lives in the same city Dennis lives in Denver, Colorado. And he was coming back from, I think it was Barcelona, the night before we were premiering at the C Cinema in Denver. And he came with his fiancée. And it was so touching. I peered over in the dark cinema and I saw the light reflected in their faces as he saw this young Daniel asking me questions. And when he came out, he said, where was my tooth? He was missing a tooth, but it was really so moving to be with him. And yes, our Jewish education was a great inspiration to me. You know, our grandfather, who we called Zadi, was an Orthodox rabbi. He ran the Crown Heights Yeshiva. And when our mom was bad in the Crown Heights Yeshiva, she was sent to the principal and he would say, Dadala, what did you do wrong? Why are you here in the principal's office?
12: Very good Zadi accent, by the way.
11: Yes.
12: You're listening to the Vermont Conversation. We're spending the hour this week with my sister, Amy Goodman, the host and executive producer of Democracy Now! She is the subject of a new documentary film that's premiering in Vermont this week called Steal This Story, Please. We're going to take a short break and continue our conversation with Amy Goodman. Stay tuned.
13: Researchers at University of Vermont and UVM Medical Center are testing a new treatment option for a heart condition affecting millions of Americans. The work, focused on diastolic heart failure, builds on two previous studies by researchers at UVM and could lead to improved treatment and earlier detection of a condition responsible for about half of all heart failure cases. UVM Health Network, living healthy together.
14: So during the recent flooding in Vermont, we did support missions to find isolated personnel that were cut off because roads washed out on all sides of them. My name is Warrant Officer 1 Mason Lord. I'm a Seaburn or Chemical Warrant Officer for the Vermont Army National Guard. 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
12: The Vermont Conversation with David Goodman is sponsored by VT Digger, Vermont's nonprofit news source. 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Welcome back to the Vermont Conversation. We're going to continue our conversation with my sister, Amy Goodman, host and executive producer of the daily news show Democracy Now! She's the subject of a new documentary film called Steal This Story, Please, which is premiering in Burlington, Brattleboro, St. Johnsbury, and Montpelier this week. And Amy and I will be doing Q&As after the screenings. We'll pick up the conversation where Amy is talking about our grandfather, Benjamin Bach.
11: He went to the Slobodka Yeshiva, which was a famous yeshiva in Kovno, Lithuania. And we, me and you, David, and Mom, and your daughter, Arielle, got to go there and visit the area. The yeshiva was destroyed. But that was an amazing experience to go back there. And he went there when he was 9 years old. He left in the right around 1920, when he was about 20, and he and our grandmother, Grandmama, came to the United States. It was well before the Holocaust, but those in the family who didn't leave, a number of them died in the Holocaust. And I got a chance with Dennis Moynihan, after we cover the UN Climate Summit every year. And years ago, it was in Katowice, Poland. And it's actually where we begin, where the film begins. And that's chasing Donald Trump's sort of sole representative in Katowice. His family owned a gas station in Alabama. And I was trying to ask him why he was pushing coal at this climate summit when this was soon after the Paris Climate Agreement that came out of the Paris UN climate summit, and he refused to answer my questions. But after that climate summit, it was this also the place where we got to broadcast Greta Thunberg's voice for the first time. At the time, a 15-year-old climate activist, it was an amazing experience. And then I saw Trump's envoy right after the show, and we went chasing him. But then Dennis and I flew to Lviv what is now Ukraine, and got to go to Rivne, where our grandmother Sonia Bach was born in 1897, and she was a woman of three centuries. She lived until she was 108, died in Brooklyn, New York, in Long Beach, at the age, as I said, of 108. She lived in three different centuries, and she was a remarkable woman. She inspired me, as our other grandparents did. And, you know, most importantly, it was to question. That's what our family dinners were, our Shabbos dinners. I remember we would invite friends over, and they'd say, you don't just eat. You're like fighting, you're arguing, you're talking. And I thought that's what a meal was. And that's how we grew up, is to question everything. I would question Zadie, our grandfather, the rabbi, all the time. You know, like, I'm going to go into the shul with you, Zadie, and I'm going to pray next to you. And he would say, no, Amala, you're going upstairs. The women are upstairs. Why, Zadie? We're equal. Why can't we be next to each other? We're family. And, you know, through all of our family, we learn not only to deeply question, but to deeply care, that a life well lived mattered. It was certainly the case with our beloved parents. And that's how I try to lead my life. As you lead your life, Dave.
12: And of course, both our dad is known to people who rode the Long Island Railroad in the 1980s as the face of the concerned doctor holding a stethoscope with the picture of a mushroom cloud saying, your doctor is worried. It hangs right next to me where I'm talking to you, because he was one of the founders of the Long Island chapter of the Physicians for Social Responsibility. And our mom was also involved in that.
11: And you're right. And it actually hangs in my office as well. Your doctor is worried. He looked exactly like Peter Sellers. And he said the hardest part of doing that photo shoot was not smiling. And Mom started the Long Island
12: chapter.
11: There
12: was another hard part. He had to furrow his brow. And he said it gave him a headache because he was furrowing for the photographer for hours on end. So I always think of that. And I see his poor furrowed brow. And I think, poor guy needs an aspirin.
11: But Mom founded the Long Island chapter of Sane Freeze. They were deeply concerned about nuclear war, as we have to be today.
12: I know that an inflection point in your life, and both professionally and personally, was when you survived a massacre in East Timor in 1991. Few people had ever even heard of East Timor unless they'd gone to a talk by Noam Chomsky, which we both had in Cambridge. He was one of the few people, the great social critic and linguist, he's one of the few people writing about this place where there was a genocide underway. Talk about what happened there, and how did it change you and influence everything you've done since?
11: I went to East Timor in 1990 and 1991 with my colleague, a great journalist named Alan Nairn. And when we went, and I mean, what we found was a true hell on earth. It was 300 miles above Australia. It was occupied by Indonesia, invaded They invaded East Timor December 7th, 1975. 90% of their weapons were from the United States. The army was an Indonesian army trained, financed, and armed by the United States. And they killed off a third of the population of East Timor, 200,000 people. And when we went there the second time in 1991, there was supposed to be a UN delegation that was going to come to investigate the human rights situation. We later learned it was at the behest of the United States that that delegation never came. But people dropped out of workplaces, their homes, their schools, so that they would be able to talk to the delegation, and they would go into churches because Catholic churches, it's a Catholic country, was one of the few places they could be protected. But when the delegation just was canceled, they had no place to turn. It was November 12, 1991, that we heard there was going to be a march from the main Catholic church in Dili, the capital of East Timor, to the cemetery where so many young people were buried, the Santa Cruz Cemetery. There were so many people that went to the church for mass before the march that they held the communion outside, the priests, and then people unfurled banners from their Catholic school blouses that they had packed into, hidden away, that said when they pulled them out, they were written on bed sheets, "Why the Indonesian military shoot our church?" They appealed to President. It was George H.W. Bush at the time. And they pleaded for someone to care. And they marched to the cemetery. We were interviewing people, asking them why they were willing to risk their lives. And at the cemetery, we saw the Indonesian soldiers carrying their USM-16s at the ready position, marching up 10 to 12 abreast. Alan and I decided to walk to the front of the crowd, although we knew they killed many Timorese before. We thought maybe we could stop this attack just by our presence as Western journalists, since that was so rare. I held up my microphone like a flag. Alan put the camera above his head, and we stood in the front of the crowd. The soldiers marched up without any warning, without any hesitation, without any provocation. They just passed us, and they opened fire on the crowd, gunning people down from right to left. Then a group of them came at me. I had my microphone up like a flag. They beat me to the ground. Alan threw himself on top of me to protect me from further injury, and they put the guns to our heads. They took their USM-16s first, though, and they slammed them against Alan's skull, like baseball bats, until they fractured it. And then they put the guns to our heads, and they were shouting, "Are you from Australia?" We knew how dangerous that was because there were five Australian journalists 17 years before covering the events leading to the invasion. They had executed them all, and the Australian government hardly protested, we believe, because they would divide up the oil in the Timor Gap with Indonesia. They hardly complained at the time about what happened. So we made very clear we're from America, America. And at some point, they took the guns from our heads. They would have to pay a price for killing us. They'd never had to pay for killing the Timorese. They killed more than 270 Timorese on that day. It was horrifying beyond belief. It affects me every day to this day. We were able to get into a Red Cross Jeep. We were not able to stop that massacre. Dozens of Timorese jumped on top of us to flee this killing field, and we drove like that as a human mass to the hospital. When we got there, the doctors and nurses started to cry when they saw us, because I think of what we represent to the people, not only of East Timor, not only us, but Western journalists, people from the West. Two things. I think we represent to people even beyond East Timor as the most powerful country on earth both the sword the U.S. all too often either supports human rights abusing regimes or uses the weapons themselves, like they do in Iran right now. but also the shield. They see the American people as the shield. And that day, that shield was bloodied, and it just deepened their despair. We moved on from the hospital. We were able to get to the airport. We were able to get to a flight. We knew the only way we could stop the killing was to get word to the outside world. We flew on to West Timor, into Bali, which is considered a paradise on earth. There we got on, at the time, a continental flight. And before we got on that flight, we used the phone and we said a massacre has been committed in East Timor. And when we got to Washington, after Ellen was treated at the local hospital, we held a news conference in the National Press Club and said the Indonesian army used U.S. M-16s. We were connected to this country through the barrel of a gun. A nationwide movement grew up in the United States. 8 years later, in 1999, the U.N. sponsored a referendum, and the people of East Timor voted for their freedom. And in 2002, after being run by the UN for 3 years, they became one of the newest nations in the world, the Republic of Timor-Leste, of East Timor. And we were able to go back on that night when they celebrated. And you could see the tear-stained faces of the surviving population looking up at the fireworks display this day of their independence. And they had a lesson to teach us all. And that is, we have a decision to make every day whether we want to represent the sword or the shield.
12: I want to turn to this week. You have been raising the red flag and warning about the threat of media consolidation, of censorship, of how so few corporations are now controlling the media. And this week, we come to the incredible development that Paramount is buying Warner Brothers for $100 billion with just, you know, countless media properties that fall within that. CBS, HBO, Comedy Central, just about half the things on your dial. So you've been warning and talking about this. We've been warning about this in the four books we've written. The first one was The Exception to the Rulers, Exposing Oily Politicians, War Profiteers, and the Media That Love Them. So we've had our eye on this. But I think this week is when it perhaps breaks into common consciousness. And we see it, you know, in the takeover of 60 Minutes, which, you know, was sort of the soundtrack to our Sundays growing up. We were always, you know, if Dad wasn't watching the Knicks, go Knicks. We were watching 60 Minutes. And now we come to this moment when they have fired most of the correspondents and these senior, you know, the voice of God, people always called Cronkite, Scott Pelley, these baritone men and women as well, you know, who, you know, have come to be our trusted kind of voices of the news of, and there's Scott Pelley saying they had their thumb on the scale, telling news the way the Trump administration wanted it. Do you think the moment we're in is just a continuation of the struggle that you've been talking about, or are we in a new stage of open repression of the media and journalism?
11: Well, yes, I do think it's a new phase. I think it's been incremental. But when you have a president who's calling the media the enemy of the people, and you have the heads of the networks going on bended knee, doing everything they can to please him, rather than be a true fourth estate, which is what will save a democracy, it is a very big problem. Now, here I wanted to bring in the directors of Steal the Story, Please. The Oscar-nominated directors, Tia Lesson and Carl Diehl. And I'm really excited to be with you, David, and with Carl as we travel through Vermont to all the theaters from Montpelier to Burlington to Brattleboro to St. Johnsbury on the weekend, because they are two amazing directors. They were Oscar nominated for their film on Hurricane Katrina called Trouble the Water. Tia just won 3 Emmys for her film The Janes about the underground Chicago abortion network in the 1960s. They were Michael Moore's producers. And they have signed on to a petition along with hundreds, I think it's thousands now actually, of producers, directors, actors, called Block the Merger. They don't think it's a done deal, even though the Justice Department just signed off on this merger between Warner Brothers Discovery and Paramount Skydance, which would bring together, right, Paramount owns CBS, which runs 60 Minutes, the gutted 60 Minutes, and Warner Brothers has HBO and CNN. So it would put CBS, CNN, HBO, and other media properties under one roof, under the roof of the owners, the billionaire Trump allies, Larry Ellison and his son, David Ellison, who just had a dinner honoring President Trump. But they have signed, Tia and Carl, an open letter trying to block this merger. And so have the executive producers of Steal the Story, Please, Jane Fonda and Rosario Dawson. Jane Fonda, of course, the famous actress who has revived her father's 1947 committee for the First Amendment, Henry Fonda. He formed it in 1947 to take on the House on American Activities Committee and the McCarthy era. Jane has now founded it, revived the committee, just had a big event at Town Hall with Bette Midler and Joan Baez and others in New York City. Because she sees the need for it 80 years later. But they don't see this as a done deal. They're encouraging the state attorneys general from California to New York to challenge this merger. When you have only a few owners of most of the media, this is a real threat to democracy. When you're cutting down the number of voices you're going to hear, there's a reason we have a First Amendment. And the most important part of freedom of the press is the public's right to know. That's how you have a meaningful democracy. And that's why President Trump is suing media networks right to left, from CBS to ABC. Here I am in Northern Ireland to BBC. I mean, it is astounding. And in the last few weeks, this is no laughing matter, right? Stephen Colbert had his last show on CBS. And you know, when he was told by CBS he would have his last show, it was last year, a week later, Trump's FCC approved the merger between Skydance and Paramount. Yes. And when did he ultimately lose his show? Just in the last few weeks, right before the Justice Department approved this $111 billion merger between Warner Brothers Discovery and Paramount. These are very serious times. But, and you know, Dave, because you were there, I have great hope. We just celebrated our 30th anniversary at Democracy Now! At the Riverside Church in Harlem. And it was March 23rd. It was really set for February 23rd, but there was the one-day snowpocalypse. And so we couldn't hold it then. I was afraid someone would slip. So we had to put off 2,000 people, but they waited a month. And on March 23rd, we gathered at that revered sanctuary of dissent, Riverside Church, where Dr. Martin Luther King gave his speech against the Vietnam War a year to the day before he was assassinated, April 4th, 1967. He said, "My country is the greatest purveyor of violence on earth today." And that was the United States. The corporate media, I mean, Life magazine, I have the issue, said he had done a disservice to his cause, his country, his people for speaking out against the Vietnam War, that his speech sounded like a script out of Radio Hanoi. He just doubled down. He said, "You have to connect materialism, militarism, and racism." And he would be dead 1 year later. We went to this revered place, and Juan Gonzalez flew in. We've been co-hosting this show together for the full 30 years, and he talked about his history, and Tia and Carl do such a beautiful job showing that history in Steal the Story, Please. I mean, Juan started the New York chapter of the Young Lords, this the Puerto Rican equivalent of the Black Panthers. And the inner circle of the Young Lords, Juan described how the most important thing they understood as they made the white leadership of New York City tremble downtown was that they had to control their own narrative. And, you know, Juan and his colleagues at the Young Lords, they became some of the leading reporters of New York over the years. And then Hooray for the Riff Raff sang Palante, which was the name of the Young Lords newspaper, Ever Forward. Nermeen Sheikh, our co-host, also gave a brilliant speech about expanding the frame to include the majority of people and not only bringing them into the frame, but centering their voices. Masab Abu Toha, the great Palestinian poet, read his poem Under the Rubble. He just won the Pulitzer Prize. Angela Davis talked about the importance of dissent. Patti Smith sang Peaceable Kingdom. And we wrapped up with Bruce Springsteen singing Streets of Minneapolis. And then they all came up on the stage and sang Patti's iconic song, People Have the Power. And that really is the theme of Democracy Now. The idea that movements matter. That we have to go to where the silence is as journalists. And, you know, it's not often silent. It's raucous. It's rowdy. People are organizing, but it doesn't hit the corporate media radar screen. That's where Democracy Now! Lives. And that's really where the hope is. You know, when people are involved in social justice, they build a foundation. You never know when the magic moment comes. But if that foundation is there, they will make history. They will help determine the future. And we want to be there recording what those people, the majority of people in this country and around the world, because I really do think they're not a fringe minority, people who care about war and peace, climate change, reproductive rights, LGBTQ issues, racial and economic equality, are not a fringe minority, not even a silent majority. But the silenced majority, silenced by the corporate media, which is why we have to take the media back.
12: So, Amy, 30 years. And over those 30 years, you have gone to some of the places where the light is dimmest around the world, often putting your own self in danger, which, as your brother always, I have to say, makes me nervous.
11: I know you tell the story in the film.
12: But I mean, I'm going to forget some of them, but, you know, going to Nigeria to tell the story, bring back the story of Chevron's, as you called it, drilling and killing, the exploitation of Nigerians in pursuit of oil, going to the Western Sahara to tell the story of the people there under Moroccan occupation, to go to cover the Republican convention in Minneapolis, where you and your team were arrested for simply trying to tell the news, to flying with Haitian President Jean-Bertrand Aristide as he was being kidnapped, as he said, and being flown from Haiti to Africa by American operatives. So many stories over 30 years. I have to ask, what are you proudest of?
11: Being your sister, being an aunt, being a journalist who deeply cares about showing the images, ensuring that people's voices get heard, working with a team of people that brain trust that is Democracy Now!. My colleagues are my heroes. You know, it's community media for a reason. I love community. I love my family. And I deeply believe that when people can enjoy justice and equality and community, that's where we thrive. And I want to try in my lifetime to make sure that as many people have that chance as possible. I do believe another world is possible.
12: Well, Amy, I know I'm so proud of you and love you, and hope that you stay out of harm's way even as you tell these important stories. But thank you for 30 years of speaking truth to power and of being my sister.
11: The feeling is mutual. Thank you, Dave.
2: Amy Goodman is the host and executive producer of the daily independent news program Democracy Now!, and she's my sister. She's featured in a new documentary film, Steal This Story, Please, that is premiering around Vermont in Burlington, Brattleboro, St. Johnsbury, and Montpelier this week. That does it for this week's Vermont Conversation. I'm David Goodman. Thanks so much for listening.

0: Iran could resume if the country does not, in his words, behave. He spoke about the deal, which is to be signed on Friday, said it wasn't perfect, but he says that if Iran violates the terms, the fighting could indeed resume. The president also spoke to reporters about his priorities back at home, including all the resistance from Democrats, including to his choice of Bill Pulte to run the National Intelligence Agency.
1: We also want no men playing in women's sports, and we want no transgender mutilation of our children. None. Those are five things that are 99% to, I mean, that's all we want. It's not a lot. The Save America Act. And that can be passed any way they want to pass it, but I'm not going to sign FISA unless it's done. And this was like a rush act. And it was a rush act.
0: And the president speaking in today, I should say, at the G7 summit before he departs for home. He will not be in Geneva for the signing of the Iran deal on Friday. The president, meanwhile, pointing out on his social media all of the candidates that he endorsed who have run and won their primaries looking ahead to the midterm elections.
2: President Trump taking to his Truth Social page, congratulating the Republican candidates he endorsed who won their primaries and runoff races. In Georgia, Republican Rick Jackson will now face former Atlanta Mayor Democrat Keisha Lance Bottoms in November in the governor's race in the Peach State.
0: That is correspondent Laura Winters. Americans loosened up the purse strings a little bit last month. Here's Rich Thomason.
3: Retail sales rose a healthy 0.9% in May. Better than analysts were expecting, it was up from a 0.4% increase in April. The stepped-up spending came as the weather warmed and gas prices cooled. Sales also got a bump from tax refunds both in April and May. Excluding sales at gas stations, retail sales in May rose 0.7%. Online sales up 1.5%. Rich Thomason, Washington.
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0: An investigation is underway by federal aviation officials today in the Lone Star State after a deadly plane crash on a southern Texas highway. We get more details from correspondent Mike Hempen.
5: Laredo police say the plane had six people on board when it crashed Tuesday night on the Loop 20 highway near Laredo International Airport. The plane was nearly sheared in half and tipped on its side. Dash cam video on social media shows the aircraft careening down the highway, taking out a light post before coming to a stop. The crash caused chaos. People left their vehicles to frantically try to smash out the cockpit window and free those inside. First responders can be heard calling for a ladder as they tried to free a passenger trapped inside. The audio is courtesy of Zayra Garza. I'm Mike Hempen.
0: You'll find breaking news and analysis at townhall.com. A Russian warship fired warning shots at a UK-registered yacht in the English Channel.
6: The British military says it is investigating after a private yacht reported being fired at by a Russian warship outside UK territorial waters. Russia's defense ministry says their crew tried to contact the yacht when it was seen sailing on what they say was a dangerous course near the ship, launching flares, issuing sound signals, and says when the yacht did not respond, their crew then fired warning shots with small arms. The BBC reported that the yacht, which has no motor, had drifted towards the Russian vessel in foggy conditions. No damage or injuries were reported. I'm Lisa Dwyer.
0: Federal prosecutors have charged 15 people with impeding the administration's immigration crackdown in Minnesota earlier this year. They're accused of coordinating efforts to block deportations as part of a conspiracy against the U.S. government. You'll find more on these stories at townhall.com.
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0: Welcome to Living Healthy Together. We talk a lot about health and wellness on this show. And today we're going to talk about ultra marathons with two registered dietitians, two clinical dietitians from our region. Amanda Gibbs, who is a clinical dietitian at Alice Hyde Medical Center for UVM Health, and Johnny Gerken, a clinical nutrition manager at Adirondack Health, who's also a registered dietitian, certified diabetes management educator. And both Amanda and Johnny bring a ton of expertise and insight into nutrition. They're also lifelong runners and athletes, so we're extremely excited to have them on the show today to talk about extreme athletic events like ultramarathons, their own experiences, and then also the tips, tricks, and insight that can help you and your friends and family get out there, be more active and healthy every day, and possibly break into these extreme athletic events that may seem out of reach and really daunting to get into. Amanda, tell us a little bit about yourself as a clinical dietitian and as a runner. When did your love of running start, and how did you get into ultramarathons?
1: I live here in the North Country in Saranac Lake. I am a proud mother of our 8-year-old and 2 bonus children. I became a dietitian about 14 years ago. Originally, I went to school to be a social worker. And that's when my love of nutrition and running kind of paired together. And I realized that I wanted to do more nutrition. I started running because I played high school sports, field hockey and softball. And I also played softball in college. And then when I moved up here, it wasn't really sports that were really well known or well played in the level that I was used to, and realized that I wanted to still be athletic. Living in the Lake Placid, Saranac Lake area, there's full of athletes, just avid hikers and all around healthy living. And I enjoyed running before. And I thought I'd just give it a shot and realized that I really liked it and I was somewhat good at it.
0: You and Johnny have been running together for a long time now. Johnny, tell us about how you got into this stuff and how did you meet Amanda?
2: So I got into this stuff. I was not a registered dietitian. Also, this is my second career choice. I was originally went to school for math, got into the restaurant business, and then decided I wanted a more 9-to-5 job and not sure what that was. But I met my husband. He was training for Ironman. And just, you know, being smitten, I wanted to spend time with him. So I started running, biking, and swimming I had already done. And that's how we'd met, was in the pool. I was active, but I started doing all these things. And he did his Ironman. And I realized I need to sign up for next year because I had pretty much done all of the training. So that was really, I just jumped all into it. The next year, did my first Ironman. And then found with that I really kind of liked the running aspect of it too, but still continue to do triathlons, and decided to go into nutrition. And I think doing these sports and races helped influence that choice, because really just being aware, you know, when you're doing that endurance, of how much nutrition affects your body made me even more interested in nutrition. So then I went back to school, became a dietitian, and then, you know, had babies at the same time. I now have a 13-year-old and a 9-year-old. And I definitely, after kids, I got away from the triathlons just because the time spent, it's hard to swim and bike with babies, but running you can do with a stroller. As they get bigger, you can do with them on a bike. They still love to bike with me while I'm running distance. My fastest half marathon ever was pushing a double stroller while training. I trained every run with a double stroller and just felt like I was flying on race day.
0: You're just showing off. Now you're just showing off.
2: But yeah, they've been a part of it all along. So I met Amanda early in that, probably about 2 years after my first Ironman, because I was about a year married. So I want to say 17 years ago that Amanda and I, my husband, actually, he had heard about Amanda, and we were running or walking around the lake, and he's like, there's this girl that you'd probably like to meet. And we just started talking, and we just have been running ever since.
0: I wanted to get into at some point the dimension of this, because in Amanda's story, there's this strong presence of family. I think if I remember correctly, Amanda, when you were training for your first ultra marathon or your first full marathon, you made your family a part of that. So can you guys both talk about the decision to make your family a part of your training? I know for you, Johnny, it's obvious that's been of the reality from the very beginning. Amanda, what was that experience like for you? Did that add to the experience? Did it add difficulty? Did it add satisfaction? What was the experience of bringing these other people along for the ride with you rather than just going solo?
1: I think for the support and commitment, it is a lot to train for an ultra marathon as well as working full time. It is difficult, I think, to do it alone. And I love spending time with my family. And this is a way to incorporate them into my life as well and my training life. I think when we travel to these races, to have family there, when you're at mile 35 and you feel really awful and you get to an aid station and your children are there with these homemade signs and cheering for you and running along the way, it gives you the lift that you need. And as well as like having our husbands there, they are so dialed into what we may need nutritionally, physically, just to give us a hug or just tell us to like suck it up. It's just really nice to do this journey with our families. And our families are like family, even though we're not biologically, they're so entwined to each other that it's just one really fun. And the children are really enjoying it because they're telling us year after year, do we get to go to this race with you guys? Are you guys doing this race? Because we really enjoyed going here. And what's the next one that we get to go to?
0: So cool, because I think a lot of people, myself included, think of running as a solo thing, right? Even if you see people running in a group, for some reason, my brain is like, they're all running by themselves. It's a really interesting wrinkle to realize that this can be a communal thing. Let's take a step back and define for everyone what an ultra marathon is. I think everybody knows what a marathon is, right? It's 26 miles of running. An ultra marathon is someone saying, that's not good enough for me. I want to do twice that.
1: And then some. So ultra marathon, I think, is classified as anything over 26.2 miles. So a 50K, which would be just over 32 miles, I think, would be considered an ultra marathon.
0: Is it all kind of one thing, or are there different variations on this theme, right? You can do a lot of different stuff.
2: Yeah, it's any distance beyond that 26.2. So there tends to be some classic distances where you do the 50K, which Amanda just said, which is about 32 miles, or a 50 miler, or a 100 miler, or a 100K. Those tend to be a little bit more set races, but really it can be anything.
1: And they also can be on the road or on trails.
0: What do these small changes, or relatively small changes, do they make a big impact? Is it a lot different running a road race versus a cross-country race? And how does that influence your experience?
2: Well, just like the physics of, you know, a road race is going to be faster. You're getting more rebound from the road. Your time is faster versus, you know, you go on a trail and the loose ground is sucking up your energy. What you might be doing a 7.5 minute mile on the road, all of a sudden you're putting that same energy and it's like a 9.5 minute mile. So it's definitely adapting to that. We certainly have to be much more aware on the road. I mean, in the woods, you know, roots and rocks. We've definitely have our fair share of falls. So I think those are probably big differences. Certainly, you know, on your body, you know, it takes longer to run in the trails, but you know, your knees, it's a little, you know, we're both in our 40s. I kind of like running in the trails. It's a little bit easier in my body. So I don't know. That's my response.
1: Yeah, same with Johnny. You know, we did road marathons and half marathons for the longest of time. But as we age, our body didn't necessarily bounce back as quick. We enjoyed doing marathons and going for the time, but we needed a little bit of change of pace. And we both love trails. We both love, you know, being in the woods. And we wanted to see what we could do. I think there's still more that we can do in the marathon world, but there's so much more we can do, I think, in the ultra marathon world, where you go slower, but you go farther. And you wanted to push yourself to see what you can do. And if you can take your knocks, like she said, we have taken more share of our falls and bruises, but you just have to get back up and keep going and getting it to the finish line and gritting it out and supporting each other along the way.
2: It's to add to that too, it's kind of become our routine the last couple of years of kicking off the spring season with a Boston Marathon. So we start off marathon training and then we might do a half or a full after that, but then the rest of the year becomes more into the ultra and then we get into the woods for the rest of the season.
0: I Time for a quick break here on Living Healthy Together. When we come back, we'll continue the conversation about extreme athletes, athletic events, and preparation. Don't go anywhere. We'll be right back.

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6: Welcome back to Living Healthy Together. We're here with Johnny Gerken and Amanda Gibbs, two clinical dietitians. 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We're talking about their passion for running, their passion for extreme athleticism. Hopefully I'm not offending you both by continuing to say it that way, but it really is extreme. This idea that you can run 30, 40, 50 kilometers or more across a variety of terrain. And before we went to break, you were talking about the physical impacts that grow and change as we age. Let's talk about the mental impact. So I think it's really interesting. You both were talking about kicking your season off with the Boston Marathon, which I think lives in a lot of people's heads as a thing that people train all year. And that's their thing that they do. For you, it's the starting gun. It's the first thing that you do. What's it like running in a race like that versus running in something that's maybe less well attended or less well known?
7: For me, there's nothing like the Boston Marathon in terms of marathons. The crowd support, the town support, just the thrill of it, the iconicness of it. It's just really amazing to have the ability and the privilege to run.
6: Because you have to qualify for that, right? That's not something you just can show up and run for. You've got to register. There's a limited number of spots. How does it all work?
7: So typically how it works is that Boston has a qualifying time per age group. And so you have to at least hit that qualifying time. But there has been a huge boom in running in the most recent probably decade, where even if you hit your qualifying time, that doesn't guarantee you an entry into Boston. They still take the fastest times. So typically you've had to beat that time anywhere from 4 to 7 minutes faster than your actual qualifying time to have the ability to run Boston.
6: Consecutively, have you guys done Boston together? Because you do it together, right?
7: So this year was my second year that I've consecutively done it with Johnny, and she's done it. I'll let her talk, but she's done it more.
8: 2 years with Amanda. I've done it 3 years consecutively, and I did it 3 years, I say BC, before children, before I got back into all of this.
6: How did having kids change you guys as runners? There's a variety of changes, right? There's the physical, there's the mental. You've got this big job of being a mom, of being a parent, and family life is changing. How does it work? How did it work for you?
8: I mean, just being a mom, everything you do intertwines, whether it's work or, you know, running or just being home with them. It all. So I certainly, you don't ever want to feel like you're taking away from the kids by anything. You don't want to feel like running is a selfish thing. So it's, you know, you're an opportunist when you go out. We tend to like to run early in the morning on our weekends, our long runs where the kids are still sleeping or just kind of like groggily waking up. So I think our morning runs have gotten a lot earlier, just so then we get the whole rest of the day to hang out with them. But it also adds to the day. I feel like I'm a better mom because I run. You know, I did something for myself in the morning and I feel great and I'm jazzed up because I had an awesome run. And now I'm all in for the kids. I'm not, you know, I love it. And then on the weekdays, you know, weekdays after school and work, you know, I always invite the kids if they want to bike with me. It's, yeah. And they're very much involved in it. They're used to it. And I feel like I don't take from them. I feel like it just adds to me as a mom that I'm doing this. And also, you know, hopefully it's setting a good example for them for healthy choices. And yeah, they do like to do little runs and stuff. And we incorporate them with little runs too. So yeah.
7: Yeah, to piggyback off of that, I agree with her. I also pushed my son when he was younger in the stroller thousands of miles. I wish I had a pedometer on it so I could actually like nail it down. And now that they're older, it's best. Like we might have a long run or even a short run, but we go places where they can bike with us. So it was not like we're taking full time away from them, that we're still incorporating healthy living and exercise through them. In that I train, I guess, as you get older, you're supposed to get smarter, right? So I also train not as many days. I only do 4 days a week and I make those 4 days count. So I have other 3 days that I can fully focus on my family and have a better work-life training balance.
8: It's definitely about that balance for sure. You know, before kids, you could have probably done more of a regimen, like this day I'm going to do this many miles and just really stick to a program. There's got to be a lot of flexibility in being an opportunist.
6: Kids are, at least my son, is all about the experiences. Every day is a safari for him. He's experiencing the world like an actual theme park. He wants to go everywhere. He wants to do all of the things. And you've given your families, by bringing them along on this journey with you, these experiences and these examples, right? And they're not even processing them as examples. They're not like, oh, mom's showing me how to be healthy. It's just they're along for this cool experience and they're loving every minute of it.
7: I think they also love the snacks that they get to have. When you do ultra marathons, you get to eat some pretty cool food and pretty awesome snacks that they also enjoy.
6: Okay, now you've hit on my home turf here. I always say I'm either eating or thinking about eating. Tell me about the snacks. Maybe this will make me get involved. What do you get to eat?
7: Anything and anything that your stomach can handle. I have a little bit more of a finicky stomach, so I try to drink a lot of my nutrition that I can in specialized carb drinks. But I also love snack mix, and I do pretzels, but you can do grilled cheese sandwiches.
6: Really?
7: Name it.
6: And that doesn't, like, you don't just curl up into a ball and take a nap on the side of the trail after eating a grilled cheese?
7: No, but I could see how that would work. But
9: that would be me. That would be me.
7: You can eat M&Ms and candy, and some people drink beer. Like, it's whatever fuels you that works.
6: What's your favorite snack on a run, Joni?
8: So that's really the difference between definitely marathons, like, because I'm running is a harder, more intense that I just stick to the goos and stuff. But that's the nice thing about the ultras where you're, long distance over time. I like to have that feeling of food in my stomach. So I'll eat a sandwich, I'll eat pretzels, I'll eat literally anything and anything, certainly focusing on the carbs. Try not to eat too much fat because the fat definitely can hold in your stomach a little bit longer. But yeah, I mean, the sky's the limit. And when you're doing a long distance, your body will tell you what you want. Like, I literally think about putting the food in my mouth, and if it makes my stomach turn or it sounds amazing, that's what I go for. And our husbands always have a variety waiting for us, or in some of the ultras, there's literally like buffet tables along the way.
6: That's really interesting. Is that really strong connection with your mind thinking about a food and your body saying go or no go? Is that something you can only find in this athletic environment, or does that happen to you in everyday life too?
7: This only happens to me in ultra marathon training for me.
8: I would say mostly in the moment. I think we all have that intuition, and we've definitely gotten away from that in general when it comes to nutrition, now that we have grocery stores and all these options. So I think there is an ability to know what our body needs, but certainly when you're really pushing it to your limit, your body's going to yell it at you versus hint it at you.
6: Talk about limits for a second, because we haven't gone there yet, but these are obviously events, whether it's a marathon or an ultra marathon or a 5K, everybody's got a limit. And this is about pushing yourself to that limit. How do you experience that physically and mentally? Your physical body is telling you stuff, but there's also a mental aspect, especially to running. Talk about that interplay, the physical, the mental, and then not just finding your limit, but finding a way to maintain once you reach it.
7: I think it's been different for different races, but especially for the ultra marathon, I know for me, having the support of Johnny and running with, when you have your highs and lows and you have somebody else with you, usually you don't have them at the same time. So you're able to pull somebody else through or help them out. But just really goal oriented, like I am super goal oriented. So if I set a goal that I'm going to hit that finish line, I'm going to hit that finish line and problem solve. You problem solve along the way. Like, am I just tired? Am I hurt? Am I going to hurt myself? Or is it just like, get your butt in gear and get moving. Like, take a breather, take a couple minutes, get in, another snack, have a pity party even if you need for a minute, but then get going. That's why I think in the ultras are so interesting. I don't think I haven't hit my limit. I am really excited to see how far we can go and what kind of terrain we can run on and what we can experience and what we can endure. The last race was 100K, and 5 miles from the end, I thought, there's no way I'm going to get to it. But then half mile later, we're like, okay, let's go. And then you hit the finish line, and it's that euphoria that, like, you didn't quit. You accomplished something amazing, and all the time, energy put into it was worth it, and it was just really validating.
6: What about you, Johnny?
8: Kind of going along with just really paying attention to your body and doing a lot of self-assessments out the way. Sometimes it is hard to judge because, you're 50 miles in, your body's going to hurt. You're going to expect some aches and pains. But differentiating that, because you are pushing yourself to the limit, is there a point where you are going to hurt yourself, or this is the expected pain? And sometimes that even takes maybe even a moment of walking to just be like, is it okay? I haven't really hit my limit in an ultra. The worst case scenario, I did have heat stroke once in the race, and I thought I was at mile 25 of a marathon, and I ended up dropping from heat stroke. That I judged wrong. I thought that was just how I was supposed to feel. So you do get it wrong sometimes.
9: Oh my gosh.
8: But it does take some self-assessing, because if you're going to push it, it's going
6: to
8: hurt.
6: I think that's something important to flag for folks here. If you're getting excited like I am, and you're like, I'm going to go out and run a mile, this is making me feel like I can do this. Even the experts miss sometimes, right? They miss the signs and the symptoms.
8: Absolutely.
6: So really important to listen to yourself. And it's harder to do that when you're at the beginning of things and you're still feeling it out. How long did it take you to really feel like, I fully understand my body? Is it always a case by case?
8: for me, it's always a case by case. I think fully is a long shot. I'm sometimes just hoping I'm making the best guess.
7: Same here. You never know. You could go in the most prepared mentally, physically, emotionally. And at mile five, you could do something and you're like, what have I done again? What am I doing this for? And then you just take that moment and you're like, okay. And then you keep going.
6: Time for another quick break here on Living Healthy Together. And I know what you're thinking. We have two clinical dietitians here, and Phil has yet to ask them a single question about nutrition. We'll get to that after the break. Don't go anywhere. We'll be right back.

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10: Welcome back to Living Healthy Together. We're talking about ultramarathons, running, athletic endeavors that push us to our limits. We're here with Amanda Gibbs from Alice Hyde and Johnny Gerken from Adirondack Health, both clinical dietitians. They've been runners for decades, been ultramarathoners for a minute now. Let's talk about nutrition. Is nutrition clearly the most important thing that people need to do, or does it fall somewhere in along a spectrum of a bunch of different things that people need to do if they want to break into these kinds of events?
11: So there's three big things: the training, your mindset, and the nutrition. I think there's three big things when it comes to this. I mean, you can't do any of it without including all three. But nutrition is huge, especially if you want to be at your peak performance. And I'd say even more so as we're getting into the ultra, because that long distance, if you ever get behind in your nutrition, you're going to go downhill from there. You know, if you get a part that you haven't gotten enough carbs or all that, there's no making up for it after mile 50, throwing out a number, but pretty far in there, there's no way to make up for it. So you really, really need to be part of it. You also need to know what settles in your stomach, because if you're going to have GI discomfort or end up with, diarrhea, you're going to be losing electrolytes, which you're going to be losing strength. And nutrition is way up there. I think it's number one, but again, you can't do this without training, and you can't do this without a mindset of determination. So it's huge.
12: Yeah, I agree with Johnny. I think it might be number one. I mean, you need to do the training, but if you don't have the basic fuel to fuel your body in order to do that training, you're not going to get very far in the race. You have to be able to know what foods, like she said, that settles with you, but know what foods will burn, like you can use as energy, as quick energy, and to know that you can't get behind in this at all. Once you're behind, you can never catch up.
10: We're talking specifically about race day nutrition, right? We're not, because there's, I'm assuming there's multiple aspects to this. There's your everyday nutrition and there's what you do on race day. How does everyday nutrition lead you to race day? I'm assuming there's probably a lot more flexibility there, right? But do you guys have a program that you abide by? How do you live your everyday life while supporting these larger than life pursuits that you're involved in?
12: I think for me, it's just the overall lifestyle that we live. Being dietitians, we're not, you know, people have the misconception that we're super strict, right? No sugar, no fats, no desserts, no ice cream, you know? But I don't feel like we're like that. We have everything in moderation and enjoy it. But I think our meals are always really well balanced with fruits, vegetables, carbs, and proteins, and with a little bit of desserts. I think that hydration is really important. That's something that you always have to be on top of every day. You could have the best food, but if you didn't drink enough throughout the day and you go out for the littlest run, we don't get very far.
10: This is something that I was just exposed to. I was recently at my parents' and I observed this interaction between my parents where my dad to my mom, I haven't seen you drink anything today. You need to hydrate. And he came back with a bottled iced tea for her. And I'm like, I was expecting him to come back with a water. But not everybody drinks water. Not everybody likes water. What do people need? And are there alternatives that if you don't like water, you can still get by doing these other things?
11: The rule is all fluids are hydrating, with the exception of alcohol. Definitely not. The concern of the iced tea that you're mentioning is the caffeine, because caffeine can be dehydrating. More recent research shows that if you drink the same amount of caffeine every day and regularly at that time, it is hydrating. It can count as your hydration. Say you drink 2 cups of coffee if you drink those 2 cups of coffee every morning, you can count that towards your hydration. But if one day you have 3, that's going to mess you up as more of a diuretic. So, but yeah, as long as, you know, whether it's juice, milk, Gatorade, all of those are hydrating. It's just knowing what other things you want to put into your body. You know, certainly you don't want to rely on just juice and sugary drinks because you're going to get some extra calories from that. But I mean, for us on race day, we want those extra calories too. But in a more sedative day, you wouldn't want those things. But yeah, I mean, flavored waters, whatever gets you to drink water. Amanda's a huge bubbly carbonated water person. I think only when she's running does she drink flat water. So that works too.
10: I am also a carbonated water aficionado. What is, Amanda, what's your favorite?
12: I really enjoy the brand of the Bubblies. They make a passion fruit that is on par, that I could drink that. Oh, I do drink that every day, all day.
10: I haven't had that one yet. I'll have to try it.
12: It is delicious. And they also make a pineapple one.
10: I have had the pineapple. I'm a fool for any type of citrus, but my favorite is the Polar Blueberry Lemonade. If you put a case of that in front of me, that's going to be gone in a week. I love that stuff.
12: There isn't a sparkling water yet that I have not enjoyed.
10: Yeah, I can agree with that. Let's talk a little bit more about diet, about nutrition. Amanda, you at least, I know, work with people across a long spectrum of care, right? You work inpatient, you work outpatient, you work long-term care at the Alice Center. Johnny, what's the patient population that you serve? And what are the things, whether it's diet or hydration, what are the top line things that you see your communities needing to hear? What are the things that you want to impress upon people, the challenges or problems or deficiencies that you see every day that can be corrected?
11: Yeah, so I do the same. I do a variety of inpatient, outpatient. I used to do long-term care also with a variety of populations as well in community hospital. You hit everything. But I think the biggest thing is two things. One, there's no quick fix. It is about balanced nutrition. You know, there's all those things that if you don't eat this or you eat more than this, you're going to be healthy. Specific foods, that's all just gimmick. I feel like a lot of our job is fighting, you know, what people read in magazines or, you know, advertisements. But it is about that balanced plate of carbs, protein, fruits and vegetables. And the one thing that I do think that misses out on a lot of people's diet that I tend to push is the whole grains and the fiber aspect. There's a lot of push on protein. protein foods these days. Yes, we need protein, but the fiber aspect gets missed a lot. And it, for a lot of chronic diseases that we help with as clinical dietitians, like heart disease or GI diseases, I mean, the fiber is just like is huge. And in general, most of the population does not get enough.
10: I'm so glad that you mentioned fiber, because that is hands down the most frustrating part of diet for me. I got really into tracking macros for about a year last year, and I can count on one hand the number of days that I actually hit the fiber target. And that was with me being really dialed in and trying really hard. Obviously, I didn't try hard enough because I didn't make it for most of the days. But are there tips or tricks? What's a good way for people to get more fiber in their diet that's not going to kind of flip the table on their meal times every day?
11: I think it's the portioning, really making half your plate full of fruits and vegetables and prioritizing those whole grains. Without that, you're really not going to hit it. And I tell people, you really do that. Well, you said you count your fiber grams, because you might be eating a whole lot more fiber than your neighbor and the person next to you. And it seems like a lot, because I can't even remember the statistics, but it's like less than 10% of the population gets enough fiber in their diet. So really counting it. But yeah, it's those fruits, vegetables, and whole grains. That's where you're going to get your fiber from. And you know, and sometimes a little psyllium fiber like mini mussel or whatever, if you can't quite get it, is almost like a multivitamin at the end of the day too.
10: Amanda, what do you see? Do you see the same thing? Every community is a little bit different. What do you see in Malone and the surrounding area?
12: I think I see pretty much the same things. I see a little bit more, I think, in terms of, because we live near the reservations and statistically, Native Americans have a higher population of having diabetes. So I work a little bit more with diabetics and sugar and counting carbs that way. And so I see more prevalence of diabetes up in this particular area.
10: We've talked about general nutrition. Now let's talk about race day nutrition. I know that there's probably a spectrum here too for what you guys are doing, that race day nutrition probably looks different than what maybe someone doing a 5K is doing, or a beginner that's running shorter organized races are doing. But what are the key components here? You mentioned gels, you mentioned fruit juice and liquid carbs and things like that. Is there an easy way or a beginner's program that you can give folks? If someone's out there listening right now, yeah, I'm fairly healthy, I'm fairly active, but I want to give racing a try. What do they need to bring with them, or how do they need to work their diet on the day of a race?
12: Honestly, I think it's up to the person and up to the race. It's trial and error. What I could tell you is that most importantly, on race day, no matter the length, you have to drink enough fluids and you have to have enough carbs. Now, whether that comes in the form of a high carb drink or a gel or a bar, you have to do a little bit of research in terms of how much you think you need and what your stomach is able to handle.
10: Food science is another really interesting collection of topics. Obviously, gels and kind of athletic supplements fall into that. Are there things, I don't want you to mention brand names, right? Because we're not about giving people free advertising, but are there resources that are game changers that people should be aware of and consider for their own use to support their athletic endeavors? Or is it all just, like you said, you just got to do your research and figure out what works best for you?
11: I agree a lot with Amanda said, what works best for you. Yeah, not giving away brands, but certainly, I mean, big things are carbs before, carbs during, and then protein after for recovery. But, you know, when it comes to the products that you choose, I tend to like products that have a little bit of amino acids in them in addition to the carbs, just to slow down the digestion. I find that products that are just straight carbs, just they process too quickly. I have a high and then a low when it upsets my stomach, where something that has a little bit of amino acids and they'll tell you on it. So amino acids are proteins, but just really small particles of proteins, but it's just enough to slow down the digestion so we don't get those highs, and it's a little bit more of a consistent energy.
10: Let's talk about misinformation and things that can trip people up. Like you mentioned earlier, there's a huge industry around diet, around nutrition, and around race preparation, any athletic endeavor, right? It seems like everybody's trying to sell you something at one point or another. So how do you evaluate claims or products that come across your radar? What are red flags for you that you're like, nope, that's obviously a scam. That's obviously not true. That's something that's the promise doesn't fit the payoff.
12: I think, you know, for me, when something comes out, it's always, to me, considered a fad diet. I'm research-based. I'm clinical-based. I want to see the research behind what you are saying and to see if it works or doesn't work. Anyone can say, I have the newest, best drug out there that's going to help you lose weight or get healthy. But 6 months from now, is that still going to be true? You know, I think the age old of what you put in your mouth versus how many, what you burn stays true. You still have to be aware of the quality and the quantity of you eat, what you eat. I don't think there's there's a drug on the market that's going to melt every calorie and fat that you eat. You still have to be conscious of that and to be healthy and to exercise still.
11: I agree. It's just, it's tough with all the marketing of different products and different diets out there. Sometimes I feel like you do need a master's in nutrition to identify what's okay and not okay. And, you know, sometimes I catch myself, a magazine advertisement. I'm like, wait, no, I try to look at my background and that doesn't make sense, but the advertising was so good. I feel bad for the people that don't have a nutrition degree sometimes, but it is definitely avoiding the fad things. Anything that is just extreme is not going to work. And I tell people, if you can't be doing that thing in 20 years from now, also, if it's, you know, an extreme diet, if you're not going to stick to that same diet 20 years from now, it's not going to work for you also, because, you know, anytime people go on some kind of strip diet that they can't stay on, they're going to be regaining that weight or more, or they're just going to be, you know, messing with everything.
10: And the same is probably true of the training regimes too, right? You guys are advanced enough that you probably have developed by now your own training. You know what works for you or what your goals are, but there are cookie cutter regimes out there, and there are fitness influencers and products that you can buy if you're just getting started or you don't want to put in the work and develop your own thing. Did you guys use any of those tools along your journey through the years, and what worked and what didn't work for you?
12: For me, I was a runner before, you know, I had my son, but I had a goal of coming back to Boston after I had him. And I knew that I needed help. I wasn't going to be able to do it on my own. So locally, there is a incredible gentleman, and he is a coach. And I spoke with him, and he took me on as an athlete and helped set the training plans based on what my goal was. So he was really super helpful that way.
10: Johnny, what about you? You said your kind of entry point here was an Ironman competition that your significant other was training for. That's different than training for an ultra marathon, I'm assuming, right? So how does that spectrum work?
11: Yeah, so I mostly used, you know, internet research of trying to find programs that would work with my lifestyle and your just reviews and that kind of thing. So it is, I mean, it's a commitment. That's a lot of why I don't do Ironman now after kids, because that's a lot more. You would think that training for 100 mile and all that is a lot, but it's not quite the same as training for Ironman as far as time commitment. But I mean, now a lot of my training, I piggyback off of Amanda. We do so many of our runs together that you know, she has a coach and she tells us what we're running each day, pretty much.
10: It's good to have somebody be the boss.
11: Yes.
10: I enjoy that as well. The best shape that I've ever been in my life, this was back when I was living in Pennsylvania, and one of my friends who is a gym rat to the nth degree was like, hey, start coming to the gym with me. And I rode his coattails all the way to the best shape of my life. Accountability and having a partner, I don't think you can overstate the impact that can have on your health and wellness, for sure.
12: Yeah, I think people just need to know if you're going to start an ultra marathon, there isn't a quick fix. You have to put the miles in. You have to put the time on the feet. There's no product out there that you take and all of a sudden you can run 50 miles with no problems. You have to be willing to get out there and put the miles in and put the time in.
11: Anybody really can do it with that commitment. You start a small, you know, what could feel is like ultra to us, you know, could be a 5 mile to you, and just putting that time and commitment and progressively building up.
10: Yeah. If Rome wasn't built in a day, you're not going to turn into a marathoner in one day or a week or a month, probably. So it's got to be about just sticking with it and doing your best and making gains on your personal best the next time. That's got to be what it is, right?
12: Oh, absolutely. I just want to encourage everybody to get out there and go for it and, you know, and do what you think you can do. Just if it's a 5K or 100K, anything is a start and to get out there and do it.
10: And we live in such a gorgeous region too, right? Amanda, 2023 was your first 50-mile trail race, I think, if I'm remembering correctly. Yeah. And that was in Vermont. And I haven't seen any photos, but it sounds gorgeous. 900 feet of elevation gain, 10 hours running, walking. You can't pick a better setting to try this out, to see if this is for you than in our region, in my mind.
12: Oh, absolutely. And that is part of why we went to trail running, is that we live in the mountains. We have incredible trails to enjoy and be a part of every day. And when you're running along and you come up over a ridge and you see the spectacular, like, sunrise or view, it's just really inspiring.

that's all the time we have today on Living Healthy Together. Thanks, Amanda. Thanks, Johnny, for being with us today, talking about running, nutrition, extreme athletic events, how people can break into that if they're interested, and what they can do every day to get themselves a little bit more healthy and active. I'm your host, Philip Rao. We'll see you next time.

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1: Breaking news at Town Hall. I'm Bob Agnew in Washington. President Trump says negotiations with Iran have reached a significant milestone, but warns the fighting could flare up again.
2: President Trump is discussing a memorandum of understanding between the United States and Iran.
3: So this is a memorandum of understanding, but it's a very strong one. This isn't just like a two-paragraph. This is a long, you know, pretty detailed memorandum that goes into a regular contract. I would think they would do it. If they don't, then that's okay. We'll have to start the process again, and we don't lose. We have the greatest military in the world. We have the greatest blockade, the naval blockade, and again, they have no navy, they have no air force, all bombed out, and they want to make a deal.
2: The agreement is expected to be formally signed Friday in Switzerland. Willie Nelson, Washington.
1: Federal prosecutors have charged 15 people with impeding the administration's immigration crackdown in Minnesota earlier this year, accusing them of coordinating efforts to block deportations. U.S. Attorney for the District of Minnesota, Daniel Rosen.
4: Such stalking and other direct actions against law enforcement are criminal, they're un-American, and they'll be met with swift justice. That's why we're here today. To those who choose to threaten or harm federal officers, we will hold you accountable.
1: It will be a very closely watched governor's race in Georgia now that the Republican candidate who will be running against the former Atlanta mayor has been chosen.
5: Former Atlanta mayor Democrat Keisha Lance Bottoms, who has very close ties to the Biden administration, will face Georgia Republican businessman Rick Jackson. She tells CNN that she would put Biden up against Trump's record any day of the week. Georgia remains one of the country's most evenly divided battleground states, with a

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1: The Trump administration fighting another battle in Washington, but this one's not political. It's a battle against algae.
2: Chartreuse. It's a brilliant kind of greenish yellow.
3: But I knew they were trying to make it blue.
2: American flag blue was the goal of President Trump's $14 million renovation of the Lincoln Memorial reflecting pool. But Patrick Hicks of Florida says,
3: I think it's an impossible task, having a pool myself.
4: The water in this area is very high phosphate.
2: And fellow pool owner Dana Pace says,
4: it is prone to algae bloom.
1: And that is a report from correspondent Ben Thomas. And NVIDIA betting on artificial intelligence to revive U.S. manufacturing. The Silicon Valley company unveiling a major AI infrastructure upgrade as part of a $2 billion partnership with Coherent that involves a Texas factory meant to produce materials for lasers that help to enhance chip efficiency. Breaking news and analysis at townhall.com. The most famous tennis-playing sisters in the world are returning to the court at the sport's premier event.
5: Venus Williams are bringing their doubles partnership back at Wimbledon. The All England Club has announced a doubles wildcard invitation for the Williams sisters to the tournament, which starts in less than 2 weeks. The move comes after 44-year-old Serena recently returned to competition after nearly 4 years away from professional tennis. Venus has still been competing sporadically and turned 46 on Wednesday. I'm Geffen Coolball.
1: FIFA has implemented mandatory breaks midway through each half at all matches for this World Cup. That will allow players to hydrate, and that's because of the extreme heat this year in the U.S., Canada, and Mexico. Player welfare is important, but the enforced breaks have also been criticized for ruining the flow of action and giving coaches a chance to tactically shift momentum. More on these stories at townhall.com.
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0: Well, hello and welcome to another episode of the Fighting Fascism podcast, or should I say a crossover episode between Fighting Fascism and American Prestige, which
1: crossover.
0: Another great show that is also in collaboration with The Nation. I'm your co-host, Aaron Regenberg, and here with the wonderful Matt DeSilva. How's it going, Matt?
2: It's good. I don't know why I made those DJ noises.
0: Those were some good wah-wah-wahs.
2: That's not what crossover is.
0: That's what everyone thinks of crossover as.
2: I looked up. I tried to figure out if there was an ER Friends crossover, but...
0: There was.
2: Oh, there was?
0: Yeah, yeah.
2: Love that.
0: Rachel and what's the black-haired one? It's crazy.
2: Monica.
0: It's crazy that I forget Monica, but I remember this episode. Yeah, they meet at a hospital, George Clooney and the, what's the young fresh-faced ER main guy?
2: Oh, Wiley?
0: Yeah, yeah. And then they go on a date.
2: Oh, love that.
0: Yeah, it's good.
2: Very cool. Well, that's basically what you're about to listen to, folks. I think I'm the Noah Wiley in this situation. JK.
0: Definitely. Danny is the
2: I guess they're the doctors and we're Monica and Rachel.
0: Yeah, you're such a Rachel.
2: I'm a Rachel. Oh, if only. And to get like one of those residual checks would just be so nice. You know, I've done one episode of FBI and one episode of the other two from which my line was cut,

0: And not performance related. It was like totally an artistic choice, not related to how I performed.
1: A bad artistic choice.
0: It was a bad choice by them. And I still get like these nice little treats in the mail every once in a while. It's not like enough, you know, it doesn't really add up all that much. But like if you shot 10 seasons of the most popular television show in the United States, oh, I can't even imagine what those look like. Sorry.
1: Yeah, I think you're right that Jennifer Aniston and Courtney Cox are doing pretty well.
0: They're doing great. They're doing so well. It's
1: insane. Think you're right. You were just at a union thing. That's why you were late.
0: Yes, I was reelected to be a counselor of Actors Equity Association.
1: Woo! Wow,
0: yeah.
1: Wow, wow.
0: Wow, wow, wow. For sure. Yeah, it's great. I've been a counselor for 4 years. I was reelected to serve another 4 years. It's cool. There's like 82 of us trying to move the ball forward in our 40,000, 50,000 member organization of actors and stage managers. Yeah, it's challenging, rewarding, and challenging work, particularly dealing with an industry that, you know, a lot of people don't even think about. Live theater. But you know, if you're listening to this and you haven't seen a show in a long time, go to your local theater. Just, you know, unless it's a non-union or a community show, go to an equity theater and pay as much money as you possibly can and support the arts.
1: 1/82nd of the union for theater actors. That is real power.
0: That's me, baby. And I'm going to hoard onto it for as long as I can.
1: The Actors Equity Gerontocracy.
0: Yes. I mean, I'm not going to talk about equity in our politics on this podcast. That would be A, incredibly boring, and B, a betrayal of a lot of trust. So let's just say we're all rowing the boat forward, baby.
1: Cool. Well, I think we have a unsurprised, you're going to be shocked, but I think we've got a great episode for you today.
0: Hey, listeners. yeah, this one's kind of mid.
1: No, this was a really interesting conversation. It was kind of two distinct conversations, but it was with the wonderful folks at American Prestige, which is a great podcast that everyone should check out. That is a left approach and analysis on foreign policy and global affairs with two very, very smart co-hosts, Danny Besner and Derek Davison. It was great to talk with them. We started off actually not on foreign policy and global affairs. Danny has been a loud voice in the loud and articulate voice in the is it fascism debate that has that so many people have put so much time and energy into over the last 10 years in this country.
0: It's rollicked hundreds of people on Twitter.
1: He's got a strong opinion on that, and so we thought as a Fighting Fascism podcast, we should talk that through, and I think it ended up that we actually are mostly on the same page, which is always nice, but he had some really great insights, as do we.
0: I think so.
1: And then you and me learned about some stuff that we are not experts on, which is he talked about Trump's foreign policy. We know the broad strokes, but it was great to hear from experts about like what is really going on here and the idiocy and horrors of it. And then what would a positive affirmative left foreign policy look like as we're looking into 2028 and need to figure out what we're putting forward as the alternative.
0: Like and subscribe.
1: Oh yeah. Wait, let's,
0: We need more likes.
1: We need to talk. We need to talk. We need some more ratings.
0: Don't rate one star.
1: Why? What? That's more stars. It's additive.
0: That's how it works. Okay, now you've unpaused, and now you can go and listen to the rest of the episode.
1: Well, welcome, listeners, to a crossover episode with the Fighting Fascism podcast and the great folks at American Prestige. I'm co-host Aaron Regenberg here with Matt Da Silva, and also here with Danny Besner and Derek Davison from American Prestige. Awesome to be with you guys.
2: Thanks so much for having us. We appreciate being on. I listened to your interview with Dan Denver, and I listened to a couple of episodes, and I'm excited to be here.
1: Matt and I are very excited to learn from you guys. We do not have a whole lot of expertise in your, you know, primary, though I know far from only, area of focus around foreign policy and global affairs. So we're excited to talk with you about that. Before we get into that conversation, I'll name an elephant in the room, which is that our show is called Fighting Fascism. And Danny, you're one of, I'd say, the most articulate rejectors of the idea that a discussion of fascism doesn't have much value when thinking about Trump and Trumpism and MAGA and where we're at right now in this country. Wouldn't want us to spend like too long on this, because I don't think the stakes of that debate are terribly high
2: for sure.
1: But it's a politically and analytically interesting conversation for listeners, and I think there's some aspects of this that I'd like to learn about, you know, your perspective on. So let's go there for a bit.
2: Sure. Yeah.
1: Danny, does our podcast have a dumb name in your
2: opinion? No. First of all, there's like the political. There's a difference between the political use and the colloquial popular use, and that obviously, particularly on the American left, for almost a century at this point, the reason that people use it is that it has a particular political valence, and I really have no truck with that. The way that I put it is, I'm not going to go and tell people at the protests, it's actually not fascism, it's something else. So I truly have no problem with anything even slightly related to that whatsoever. Mine is more of an analytical point, and more about political strategy on one hand, and then almost a form of scholarly analysis on the other. So no, I have no problems with calling it Fighting Fascism whatsoever. That's clearly operating in a popular register, which is, makes sense given the particular history of the American left.
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2: My big takeaway is that one thing that I see actually defining a lot of political currents today is building off of the past, building off of moments and movements that occurred in very different historical moments. And to me, at least, one, as a professional historian, and two, as someone, I think I can't identify myself as a Marxist, is that really taking the particularities of historical moments is the first step to any type of political diagnosis and political action. I think Marxism, historical materialism, is radically historicist in that it really tries to see what is going on in a particular moment, understanding that, as Marx famously said, the weight of the generations, bear upon the actions of the living, that we we are all living in a historical moment that emerges from a particular past. But that moments are oftentimes different. And I would argue, at least related to the fascism question, that what is happening in the 2020s United States as an analytical matter and as the first step in trying to figure out how to act politically is just extraordinarily different than what was going on in interwar Europe in the 1920s and the 1930s for a variety of reasons. Above all, there's no World War One. There's not a generation of traumatized soldiers who I believe, and I mean, this is basically accepted, formed the political cohort of incipient fascism, operating in a mass political moment where the masses had a distinct effect on politics, broadly speaking. And you could do things like have street fights in a political movement and then seize parliament. We have nothing like that today. There's no organized left wing, and you really can't understand this. I'm with Dylan Riley. You really can't understand the rise of fascism either in Italy or Germany without understanding that this was really a response to the organized left wing that seized power in the Russian Empire and created the Soviet Union. We don't have anything approaching that today, particularly when you're talking about Nazi Germany. And here I'm with Adam Tooze. I think the Nazi project was to a significant degree a project that was trying to prevent the United States from achieving hegemony. I think that is very clear. Prevent Germany from being taken over by the United States, which is why Hitler had this whole colonization project eastward. We live in a very different geopolitical moment. It's certainly not a time of rising counter hegemons. It's basically a time of one superpower, the United States, decreasing in power, one superpower, China, increasing in power. It's very different from what was going on in the 20s and 30s. And then we're at an extraordinarily different stage in capitalism. We're at our capitalism is completely financialized. It is very different from the Fordist capitalism of the 1920s and the 1930s, which gave structure to both the Nazi Party in Germany and Italian fascism in Italy. Obviously, Italian fascism is going to be in Italy. So as an analytical matter, for all of these reasons, I think that looking back to the 20s and 30s as a guiding or a starting point for how one should understand what's going on today is problematic. And then I would also say that when it comes to the United States, the United States has long had a history of racism, long had a history of xenophobia. And I think it makes sense that the Democratic Party would actually, in the Harris campaign, adopt the framework of fascism in its ending months. I think the Times referred to it as the campaign's closing argument, because it essentially distracts from the homegrown nature of American racism, xenophobia, oppression, by importing a term that, frankly, the American fascists were always weaker than the European fascists. Neo-Nazis were always a fringe movement. And then if you want to point to someone like Fuentes or someone like the Groypers, to my analytical understanding, and I might be wrong, is that that has more to do with the breaking of taboo around Nazism. And that has more to do with the distance we are increasingly from World War II and the Holocaust as lived experiences of people, and less to do with literally building on actual Nazism in any political way. So that's a summary of my basic claim about why, as an analytical and political matter, fascism doesn't matter. But again, I'd like to underline, you know, Fighting Fascism podcast, fine, using it in a popular register, it's not really what I have any problem with. There are again, historical reasons and understandable ones why that is used. Also, I would like to make one claim, because people often refer to the Black radical tradition. I actually think if you read Black radical thinkers, what they are doing is not actually making an explicit analogical argument, but what they're saying is, like, look how your precious liberalism actually shares features with fascism. And I would say that's true, but that leads to questions more to my mind about political modernity and capitalist modernity and how different regime types wind up, for example, centralizing power in the executive, as we can see with Trump, and less to do with Angela Davis saying this is fascism. I think she's actually making a much more subtle point than that, and much more, to my mind, powerful point, that liberalism shares these features with what is generally pointed to as the most evil political ideology, one might argue correctly, I would, as a Jewish guy, imaginable in the 20th century. So that's my basic argument.
1: Thank you for that. Was an extremely efficient sketch out.
2: I've done this before. This isn't my first rodeo.
1: And I it sounds like there's not too much of a arena of disagreement, because I do think how we are thinking of this, it is in that popular register, and it is largely around political strategy. You know, I think I would agree with anyone who would say on the political side, like, talking about fascism is not useful in an electoral sense, right? Like, it's the value of its evocation is not, you know, in its persuasiveness to, like, the median undecided voter in Pennsylvania. I think the value is to the, like, median undecided potential activist, right? It's like the person who's deciding, do I go out to the protest? Do I, like, go join DSA? Do I volunteer on this campaign or not? And I think the story there, the evocation is that we are trained with this story of the worst case scenario of where the go if we allow it to, and why it is so important that we step in and stop it. And we have, you know, we have this, like, sort of framework that we grew up with, both of, you know, what would you have done, right, if you were in Germany 1930s, or, like, would you have joined the French resistance? Like, that is there in our heads, so it's useful, I think, to reference it. We also have that same framework around the horror of collaboration, and I think particularly, you know, the beginning of this term, when elites were jumping over themselves to sort of bend the knee, that story of, like, which again, I think there is a historical parallel of how elites did get on board with the fascist project that they weren't at first on. I think the last area that to us, I think, is useful in this, and this maybe gets a bit actually to the analytical, and so maybe there is some difference of opinion here, but I think obviously, like, it's not a total parallel by any means. You know, that's hard to do in history. We had on Mark Bray, the sort of scholar of Antifa, in an earlier episode, where he had a line that was like, it's not going to be a rerun. It's going to be equal. And I think the broad strokes of, like, understanding what can happen when you have a large portion of a population that does not see government as working for them, that doesn't see the institutions, even if they are ostensibly little d democratic, as actually helping them, and so is at a place where they're willing to throw down with the strong man, con man, who promises to throw the whole system in the air. I think there's some broad strokes comparisons there, and that feels useful. Like, if you are operating from that analysis, that informs whether do you run as a, like, pro-system establishment kind of figure, like Hillary Clinton and Kamala Harris did, or do you run on a populist analysis? Do you look to we have a model, I think, in the United States. We have FDR, I think, was pretty self-consciously thinking about the New Deal program as a response to what he saw as a threat to the American fascism, to the, you know, where the anger from the Great Depression and the failure of government to respond could go. And so, like, you know, creating a program, you know, he wasn't running on, he didn't talk about fascism and democracy. He talked about, like, let's make government materially work for working people who it hasn't been. That, you know, for those of us trying to take over the Democratic Party and make it into something that can actually resist whatever this authoritarian threat is, all of that feels useful, particularly in sort of creating that American model that we can look back to in the 30s. Any of that make sense?
2: Of course. I mean, and Eric Rauchway and many other historians have shown that the New Deal was explicitly designed to prevent fascism from coming to the United States, for sure. But then I would say I agree with all that, and there's really nothing to even disagree with. But I would say that, like, it's interesting how Trump's second term has proceeded, though, right? like he's not Hitler. My new joke is that he's going to run for a third term and lose. So I think that also suggests, you know, more complicated, not even complicated. It's not the right word, that it's not Hitler consolidating power. And I, there's no reason that people should be. No, Hitler actually came to power 3 years, I would argue. And many historians of Nazism do. After the Weimar Republic had already ended, there was actually 3 years of a presidential dictatorship by Heinrich Brüning between 1930 and 1933 before even Hitler came to power, because the basic German response to the Depression was to end democracy. Brüning, a member of the Catholic Center Party, actually ruled by presidential decree, which allowed Hitler, who of course never won an election, he was appointed by, and this is, you know, again, a subtle point that you know, specialists are aware of, but like he was actually appointed by a group of German conservatives who thought that they would be able to control him, and they were incorrect. But it was funny. I was just reading I was just reading an essay I wrote 15 years ago, because I don't know if you guys heard what's going on at the New School. The New School fired a bunch of tenured faculty, and they're really disintegrating. Some of my early research was actually on the history of the New School, because the New School was the American organization that took more exiles from Nazi Germany than any other American group. And so I was just reading it, and I was reading like, Hitler, this that first year of Nazi power, he like, it is just wild what he does. You know, he Jews can't hold certain positions. He opens Dachau. He starts imprisoning, and we're in almost year six of Trump and year 10 of Trumpism. And so I would just say that, you know, if we want to fully apprehend what's going on, it's going to be a little bit different. But yeah, I mean,
1: the one counterexample to that is that, like, Mussolini did not start in the same way. Democracy had already gone by the time Hitler got in. Mussolini ruled over sort of a democracy for a little while.
2: Before, yeah, then I would
1: was Italy, able to consolidate.
2: Italy was just a very different, Italy in the teens and 20s, I would argue, is just a very different place than the super industrial, post-industrial United States in the 20s. Italy always relatively underdeveloped, vis-a-vis, you had this huge, as Gramsci, you know, the quote-unquote, Gramsci's still writing about the Southern problem in the 20s, which means that, like, basically you have a peasant, half of the country is a peasantry, still, you know, emerging from feudalism. It's just, that Italy is just, the Germany position, objectively from a Marxist sense, is more comparable to the United States than, like, half-peasant Italy.
1: Fair.
2: And that, you know, most people, when you say fascism, I think they think of the Nazis, less so the black shirts.
5: Yeah, I mean, to me, the problem with the fascism discussion isn't when it's used to try and rally support for populist solutions to people's problems. It's when it's used to do the opposite. The incongruity of a presidential campaign that spends its last, you know, 2 months or whatever it was making the closing argument about fascism while it's doing a multi-city tour with Liz Cheney and Trump and Dick Cheney's endorsement is ridiculous. And it speaks to the Get Back to Brunch crowd who wanted portray Donald Trump as something other, as something foreign to American politics, and that's why they slapped the fascism label on him, because it sounds foreign, it sounds other, it's something that isn't based in any history in the United States, even recent history. It's just something he's brought in from outside. And if we get rid of him as the, you know, sui generis problem, the you know, one thing that's wrong with American politics, then we can all go back to brunch and forget about it. And that's what we tried to do with Joe Biden, and obviously it didn't work. And to me, that's the issue. It's not, you know, when people use it on a sign or people use it because they're trying to, you know, convince the general public that we're in a very serious moment. It's when it gets used to do exactly the opposite, which is to label something as this is, you know, put Trump and Trumpism in a particular box that can be, you know, taped up and shoved on a shelf somewhere when he's out of office, which is simply not the case. And it misdiagnoses everything about this moment in American politics. But that is what I think a lot of leading, you know, voices in the Democratic Party would still like to do, even after the example of having gone through 4 years of trying to do it and failing, would still like to do that. They don't want to examine the deeper issues and come up with solutions to actual solutions to people's problems. They just want to go back to what we were doing before.
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6: XRN News, I'm Bob Agnew in Washington. Leaders at the G7 summit in France have thrown their support behind President Trump's tentative agreement with Iran that would reopen the Strait of Hormuz and further extend a shaky ceasefire. In a declaration issued by the leaders overnight, they called the deal historic and an opportunity to prevent Iran from ever acquiring a nuclear weapon. They also note that it would tackle the threats related to Iran's regional and ballistic activities, which have been largely decimated by the U.S. strikes. A business jet reporting mechanical problems to a nearby airport crashed and caught fire on a Texas highway yesterday, killing one person and sending motorists racing from their cars to help rescue passengers from the burning wreckage. New polling shows a tightening political race ahead of the November midterms. A survey conducted for The Economist found Republicans closing the gap with Democrats, trailing now by just 3 points among American adults. This is SRN News.
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5: I don't think that Trump has much interest in... let's say defending Taiwan or, standing up to as much interest vested in sort of, standing China up in Eastern Asia and the Pacific as perhaps Biden did or past presidents. But you don't spend $1.5 trillion on the military unless you're aiming to be globally primary or have, global primacy.
1: Worth every dollar.
5: I think he's decided that the United States owns the Western Hemisphere, which is not an unheard of thing in American history, but I think it diverges a bit from the recent trend, which has been to treat those countries as at least partially sovereign. We're now treating them as just outright dependencies of the U.S. or would be dependencies, which is where his demand for Greenland comes from, etc. I don't think it's anything more coherent than whatever is in front of Trump at any given time. Like anything else with this administration, you have to go by who's in his ear last and, what message is at the front of mind or what's left of his mind for him. And, but behind that, if there is a coherency, we have to have the biggest stick to beat up the most people, whether that's in terms of tariffs or militarily, sanctions, take it down the line. But to me, that's the one thing here. And it comes, of course, in the context of imperial decline of the, a shift away from the United States as the sole superpower, China rising to, at least match and probably blow ahead of the U.S. in the coming years. So you have an establishment, a foreign policy establishment that's, never been shy about going to war or, wielding the dollar as a club or doing whatever it takes to kind of, bigfoot other countries, that's also panicking because they don't don't quite know how to hang on to the moment that made them all feel good about themselves. And so they're sort of fueling each other, like Trump's instincts toward, gung-ho foreign policy. These guys just looking to the professionals, the FDDs and the other, think tanks that are just looking to lash out to establish the United States or reestablish the United States as a tough, strong, global leader. I think, unfortunately, are reinforcing one another.
1: On that point of, the last person in his ear, do you guys have any sense of... Well, what specifically, why has Trump been such a cuck to Israel and Benjamin Netanyahu? Like, in a way that, Tucker Carlson and et al. Did not think he would, it seems, and were like sort of genuinely surprised.
5: Yeah, I don't know why anybody thought he wouldn't be. He was in the first term. I mean, why wouldn't he be in the second term? It just kind of boggles my mind. I think he's got a lot of affinities. He's got, his a son-in-law who's in his ear probably constantly pushing, working on behalf of both the Israeli government and the Gulf Arab states who write his checks. Not making any actual accusations there, but theoretically, abstractly, and for a long time those two entities were pulling in the same direction. Now it's less so. The Saudis and the Qataris in particular are not necessarily on the Israeli page, but for a long time the Saudis, at least, even though there was no normalization, were basically going along with a general pro-Israel kind of bent, anti-Iran bent in the Middle East. It's Netanyahu's got a direct line to the White House, which a lot of other foreign leaders don't have, so they can have regular conversations. And we know that Netanyahu was in there, urging Trump to go to war in February and really pushing this and saying we could get this done in, 2 or 3 days, knock off the Supreme Leader and it'll be done, the Iran war. And Trump is dumb enough to believe that. So, it worked. I think, and beyond that, structurally, everything in Washington is geared toward being pro-Israel. It's very little, still very little infrastructure that's set up to deliver a not even pro-Palestinian, just a message of restraint or, maybe U.S. and Israeli interests are diverging. And so all of the experts that he's listening to or that he's staffed his administration with, or most of them are pushing the same line. So you hear it over and over again. It reinforces, and you have a president who's not really capable of critical thinking on his own. It just kind of buries that message in his head.
0: Absolutely brutal.
2: Well, and I think the bitter, there's this really bitter, tragic thing happening, which is that obviously Netanyahu and the Israeli government, just the Israeli state writ large, is trying to quote unquote finish the job with everything that means. And so you're going to have this irony, I think, that they're going to largely succeed in that, just as the sort of worm on the United States' approach to Israel is turning. And so you have this fulfillment of the settler colonial project, Right when it might have, you might have had a genuine transformation. And maybe that was always in the offing, that once Israel escalated to the point where it became so clear to the world that this was, a war crime and a genocide, the escalation engendered the response, but the escalation is going to complete the Likud, the Yabotinsky project. So there's a very bitter irony there, I think.
5: Well, I think they've put themselves in a position where they have to finish it now, because you pulled the curtain back on how ugly this is in a way that everybody can see. And maybe, social media is partly the reason for that, but also just Israeli actions over the last, 3 years have made it very apparent to the rest of the world what's going on, even if the governments that make it possible, that enable Israel to do the things it's doing, haven't caught up to that yet. The public sentiment is clearly moving. And now they have to finish the job, because if they don't, there's going to be a new generation of leadership. You're going to have the old generation. I mean, we don't like to just come right out and say dying off, but that's what's going to happen. The gerontocracy is going to eventually go. And then, you know, what do the Israelis do at that point? And Netanyahu himself is part of the gerontocracy. I mean, he's in his 70s. He's been the central figure in Israeli politics since, you know, at least the mid-2000s, if not, you know, going back to his first stint as prime minister in the 90s. He's not going to be there forever. And I don't think he's going to go to prison. That's the thing that, you know, people talk about. I don't think that's going to happen. But, you know, he's not going to be around forever. And when he's gone, he's been a singular figure. I mean, he's been the linchpin of not just of Israeli politics, but of holding together the Israeli-U.S. relationship, and even trying to embed it, which is part of what they're doing with this Defense Authorization Act stuff, and you know, magnanimously saying we don't need your aid anymore, but actually what we want to do is make the U.S. and Israeli militaries joined at the hip without having to ask for aid. You know, that they're trying to embed it now in a way that would be impossible to unwind, because these guys all, on some level, maybe Trump doesn't, but
1: can you actually give folks a little more detail on this?
5: There's a section
1: that's happening
5: in the House
1: right now.
5: Right, and there's a section of the House NDAA, which they just tried to defeat, which that measure failed. So it's still in there. It's Section 224, I think, of the National Defense Authorization Act, which basically creates a pass through from the U.S. and Israeli militaries in terms of research and development, especially in cyber, in drones, in, you know, high tech weapons, potentially, you know, big ticket items as well. But I think cyber and data and drones are the three that are really concerning, where those things would all be done jointly, which means they wouldn't be subject to, like, the U.S. giving Israel $3.8 billion of aid every year. So that takes that issue, and that would be done away with, basically. It would be phased out, which Netanyahu has called for, and Lindsey Graham has called for, and a number of other people have called for, phasing that aid out. They're not doing that. I mean, they're doing that to try and take that issue, which has been a talking point for the people who want to change the U.S.-Israeli relationship, to seize on. They want to take that talking point away and replace it with a situation where they really don't need the aid, because there's no, like, the funding
1: just
5: goes
1: one
5: to
1: military
5: joint entity, right? It's basically one military, not in the command sense or, you know, in the battlefield sense, but in the all the stuff that goes
0: resources
5: on behind the scenes. And that's, you know, like that is, again, about responding to A, the changing public sentiment, and B, the fact that the people who have been managing, trying to manage that public sentiment and still maintain the relationship aren't going to be around forever.
0: Right. That feels deeply pernicious, because it's like a political victory to be like, hey, we don't give money to Israel anymore.
5: Right.
0: Like,
5: exactly. That's exactly what it's supposed to be. It's a window dressing thing.
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14: The history of American foreign policy, the history of American empire over the course of the 20th and 21st centuries suggests that you can't have quote unquote good empire without also having at the exact same time bad empire. And I think that you see it almost immediately after Ukraine, you also get U.S. weapons in Gaza. And so I think it's almost impossible for anyone to, for any political leader to have the power to have access to weapons to send to Ukraine without also having, you know, not having the possibility to send those weapons to commit genocide in Gaza. You know, for every South Korea during the Cold War, there was a South Vietnam. And so I think that, to my mind, a genuine left-wing anti-imperialist foreign policy would be getting rid of the capacity for American presidents to do things like send weapons to Ukraine, a just war, because that would also prevent them from sending weapons to Gaza. And so I also have a more philosophical element. I do think that empires distort quote-unquote organic developments on the ground.
1: Danny, sorry, can I ask on that? Is that a position of saying that the president shouldn't be able to do this, that we shouldn't do this at all, or that it should be Congress, that there should be an actual...
14: We shouldn't
1: balance?
14: Do this at all. We shouldn't have the bases. We shouldn't have the weapons. We shouldn't spend the money on the military. I don't trust any political leader. We're not living in the age of the left-wing international where, you know, World War I happened. And so we don't live in a world where, like, you're funding working-class revolutions. It just hasn't been the case, particularly now or and any time in the foreseeable future in the American empire. But I also think that the world that the left wing wants to bring about, you know, a one world, a world based on humanistic universalism, where every human life is viewed as equal, will only happen without American empire. That you need to have regions consolidate and work out their own politics before you're going to be able to get genuine international organizations. International organizations, like, to borrow a phrase Derek used earlier, that aren't just a velvet glove over the seal fist of empire. And that, I think, is not going to happen for a long time. I don't think it's going to happen probably for at least a century or maybe longer. But I think the problem in retrospect of the 20th century internationalist project really was a liberal internationalist project, is that you tried to skip the moment of consensus building among other world regions. And so you actually need other world regions to consolidate at the at scale in order to have genuine international organizations where a Security Council could actually function in a way that it didn't function during the Cold War because of the Cold War. And then it became basically a tool of American unilateral power afterward, or was just totally ignored. So there's a larger philosophical argument. But in the short and medium terms, I think just reducing the empire is the thing to do.
5: Yeah, I would second that. I mean, you just have to start to chip away at it and start to chip away at the bureaucracy that makes it possible for the White House to do all of these things without consulting Congress or without consulting any. I mean, I agree with Danny. The ultimate thing is the U.S. shouldn't be doing any of this stuff, but there is also a problem of the lack of popular input in foreign policy that needs to be addressed, that's come out of, you know, strengthening the presidency for 80 years at this point or whatever it's been. So just subjecting some of these things to a greater degree of public influence would be useful.
1: And I think it's correct me if I'm wrong, but I feel like there's a, you know, you can make the case that, like, this is the moment to do that. Like, there have been a lot of times where it would not be politically useful to have a project that was, we need to reduce American empire, where that would maybe be impossible politically.
5: This is the, like, moment to do so many things. This presidency is breaking everything that it touches. It's pulling back, you know, it's revealing a level of corruption we've never, you know, seen so openly before out of the U.S. presidency. It's revealing the bank, you know, how bankrupt the foreign policy community is. It's revealing so many things that open up opportunities to fix those things and make it better moving forward. But you have to have you have to have people who want to do that take power, and I don't see that happening.
2: I mean, and I think our whole moment is basically a function of Obama's terrible response to 2008. That was so clearly a product of monopolization and financialization. And all he did was basically help encourage zero interest rates, which allowed the financialized monopolies to purchase every country, maybe that too, every company, where they now own whatever, the Vanguard and State Street own the largest shares of the S&P 500. Right. And so that was really the moment when you had this gigantic economic breakdown. But unfortunately, you had the institutionalist in power, someone whose basic political belief system, I think, was structured around first his identification of his own success with the progress of the United States. I think you see that very clearly in his memoir. When Obama believed that when he succeeded, the country was succeeding, that was a real identity there. And that he also, like a literal philosophical identification. And then there was also, that made him believe in the institutions. So in the moment of greatest possibility for institutional reform, he punted.
5: And that is really a big problem. His response to the Iraq War. I mean, you had a cadre of people who lied the country into a disastrous war, who pursued mass surveillance, torture, did horrific things, and nothing happened to any of them. Nothing even happened to the things that they instantiated. We stopped, I guess, torturing folks, as Obama put it. But the mass surveillance never went away. All the things that were instituted in the war on terror that we see manifesting now in the war on speedboats, that we see manifesting in ICE on the streets of the United States, all of these things that were set in motion in the war on terror, he did nothing to stop any of that and step in and say, the last 8 years have been horrific and we need to change course. He just sort of said, well, that happened, now let's move on. And he did it with the financial crisis as well, as Danny said, but it was all a huge missed opportunity.
1: A lot of folks got bailed out. A lot of folks got sold out. As the chant goes, positive vision on the, ending U.S. empire, left foreign policy platform. Specific question, my work and background is in climate. I think you can argue of almost any issue, that's where the international U.S. empire has been. ExxonMobil runs the U.S. government, so the U.S. government's international work has been to undermine climate action as much as it can. What would a climate maximizing foreign policy look like? For a left that's trying to put together this positive vision.
5: I mean, at this point, it would be letting China sell cars in the United States. I mean, it would be stopping this insane resistance to the country that's actually pioneering, doing most of the work in green energy, allowing the free market to decide. Let Chinese cars into the United States and see if people buy them. Let China sell solar panels in the United States and see what happens. Like that's the easiest first step you can take, is to get rid of the protectionism about ooh, China bad. When this revolution in green energy, that's, if it's happening at all, is happening there. And just accept that. And then, from there, you can start to talk about, building up capacity, like building green industry in the United States, or building up, phasing out fossil fuels, getting rid of getting rid of coal, for God's sake. We're still, Trump is back on coal just ridiculous. But to me, like the easiest day one first step is just like, we're going to let BYD sell cars in the U.S. Like that would be a huge thing. They're good, supposedly good cars. I don't know. I mean, you're not even allowed to bring one in. You can't even go to Canada and buy one and bring one in. So who knows? But
15: they're sold in Canada?
5: It seems like I think so. I don't know. I saw like a Reddit thing. Maybe that was,
15: sure.
5: But I was curious, because I was like, if I went to Canada and bought a BYD, could I bring it in the United States? And there was like a whole thread on this, like, no, you can't, basically. So I assume that you can get them in Canada, but I don't know. But yeah, so I mean, that to me is like the lowest hanging possible fruit is to just get this the way. And You know, let's be honest about what's happening here. And what's honestly happening is that China is blowing the U.S., is blowing our doors off in green energy, especially now that we've given up on green energy altogether. So
1: It took like one decade for a superpower actively working to bring clean energy to scale for international, you know, clean energy prices to drop below fossil fuels. One decade. So like, it's just wild, and worthwhile noting, it's China, the one country where like companies like Exxon and Chevron and BP and Shell don't have the power to run, right? And it, so it really is like where we are now is where we could have been a decade after like 1992, if not for the fossil fuel industry here in the United States and what it led worldwide. Well, I think we're at the limit. I know you got to go, Danny. This has been really, really great on both sides of the conversation. We really appreciate you taking the time.
5: Yeah, thanks for having
14: us. So
1: on our pod, we like to end with question of what right now, as you look around the world, is making you the most scared? What's making you the most hopeful? Would love to hear. I know we got to go quick, but sure. Your guys' response to both of those.
14: Making me most scared is just the United States' unwillingness to accept new material realities of geopolitics, particularly China's rise. And I hope the United States elite doesn't think that the United States could fight a war with China in any meaningful sense and quote unquote win. That would just lead to a lot of death and destruction. One I'm most hopeful about. American prestige is doing well. No, I'm kidding. What I'm most hopeful about is...
1: Oof, that's tough.
14: I think
1: long pause.
14: People are perhaps waking up to new realities.
5: Yeah, I mean, the thing that worries me the most we just talked about is climate change. And I think with the U.S. out of the game, even just for a brief period of time, it's like catastrophically bad. The thing that I'm hopeful about is that, to repeat something I said earlier, this presidency has broken so many things in the U.S. that it creates the opportunity for real change, and maybe we'll get real change. I'm pessimistic that that's actually going to happen, but it's the thing that I sort of latch onto.
15: All right, Derek, you cheated there.
5: Possible.
15: You cheated. Well, the thing that's making you optimistic.
5: I don't have a lot that I'm feeling optimistic about, but like the fact that we have even a moment where you could contemplate fundamentally changing things in this country is, I think, cause for optimism, and the reason that people should not just give throw up their hands and say, this isn't going to change, because we do have the opportunity for it, even if it's, you know, a 25% chance or less. There's still a chance.
15: Thanks, guys.
1: Thank you. Thank you both so much.
5: Thanks, guys.
15: The Fighting Fascism podcast is produced by Nick Damitz in collaboration with The Nation. Music by Horseradish. Questions, comments, concerns? 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
1: News this hour at Town Hall. I'm Bob Agnew in Washington. President Trump spoke with reporters today at the G7 summit in France about the deal with Iran to reopen the Strait of Hormuz.
2: So this is a memorandum of understanding, but it's a very strong one. This isn't just like a two-paragraph. This is a long, you know, pretty detailed memorandum that goes into a regular contract. I would think they would do it. If they don't, then that's, you know, that's okay. We'll have to start the process again.
1: The deal is said to be signed on Friday in Geneva. The Federal Reserve has decided to keep its key rate unchanged for now. That was the first policy session decision made today with Kevin Warsh as chairman. Nearly half the Fed's policymakers did say they may support a rate hike later this year. New polling shows a tightening political race ahead of the November midterms.
3: Republicans are closing the gap with Democrats, trailing by just 3 points among American adults, 39% to 36%, and by only 2 points among registered voters. 46% to 44%. The shift points to an increasingly competitive election season, with voter concerns like the cost of living shaping momentum on both sides. The poll comes after months of claims of a pending huge blue wave victory by Democrats in the fall. Ken Lorman reporting.
1: Federal prosecutors have charged 15 people with impeding the administration's immigration crackdown.
4: A federal indictment was unsealed, charging 15 defendants with conspiracy to impede or injure federal officers and other charges related to efforts of two Minneapolis-based Antifa groups that violently opposed the enforcement of federal law in our state. The defendants are members and associates of Direct Action Minnesota.
1: And that is the U.S. Attorney for the District of Minnesota, Daniel Rosen. On Wall Street, the Dow Jones Industrial Average now down 83 points. The NASDAQ is off 100. More from townhall.com.
5: Health insurance rates are surging in America, leaving millions without affordable options. If you're sick of having paychecks eaten up by healthcare costs or dealing with mega corporations, then listen to this. Christians don't need to waste money on a broken system. That's why I want to tell you about Christian Healthcare Ministry.

0: Wellness.
1: President Trump's nominee to lead the nation's intelligence community is receiving support from both Republicans and Democrats.
2: President Trump's nomination of Jay Clayton to serve as Director of National Intelligence is drawing bipartisan support from lawmakers and national security leaders. Clayton previously served as U.S. Attorney for the Southern District of New York and as Chairman of the Securities and Exchange Commission. Supporters from both parties point to his experience prosecuting terrorists and cartels, while Senate leaders are signaling they expect a swift confirmation process. Willie Nelson, The White House.
1: Shoppers stepped up their spending in May, surpassing economists' expectations for consumer spending. That happened even as temperatures warmed and gasoline prices leveled off. Retail sales rose 0.9%, up from a revised figure 0.4% gain seen in April. That's according to the Commerce Department's latest data that was released this morning. Sales got a boost from generous government tax refunds in both April and May. More on these stories at townhall.com. Canadian Prime Minister Mark Carney will leave the G7 summit without a formal meeting with President Trump. And that is happening even as a free trade agreement between the countries faces an uncertain future. Canadian leaders typically get bilateral meetings at the G7 summit, but Carney dismissed any notion it should be viewed as a snub in this case. A Christian adoption agency makes a big announcement.
3: 5 years ago, when Bethany Christian Services announced that it would begin placing children with gay couples, the backlash was intense. Now Bethany is reversing course, announcing it will no longer place kids with same-sex couples. In a press release, the agency says, quote, "The board of directors has voted to take steps to clarify and reinforce the Christian faith commitments and beliefs that have shaped our work for more than 80 years. Michael Harrington reporting.
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4: Good afternoon, 4:05 from WDEV. I'm Bob Welch, 71 degrees under a mix of sun and clouds, and we have a winter weather advisory. What the heck did I just say? A wind advisory. You can tell I'm live. A wind advisory in effect from 8 tomorrow morning through 8 tomorrow night. Increasing clouds, I'll never live that one down. I'll have it on a reel for the Christmas party. Increasing clouds with a chance for thunderstorms, low around 55 degrees, and a full forecast coming up at about 10 minutes' time. 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They are in Morrisville, and they will take care of your sales and rental needs for agricultural, farm, and forestry machinery. They are at pizzaequipmentvt.com. Two people were found dead following a house fire in Chelsea early this morning. The fire was reported at 3:15 this morning at 5 North Common. Took firefighters about 3.5 hours to put out. After the fire was controlled, the bodies were discovered inside the residence, which is considered a total loss. The identities of the deceased have not yet been released, pending confirmation of the medical examiner. Investigators are looking into the fire's cause and have urged anybody with information to reach out to the Vermont State Police or to submit an anonymous tip online. A pedestrian was struck and killed by a vehicle in Colchester near St. Michael's College last night. The victim, identified as 62-year-old Owen Rich of Burlington, was crossing College Parkway around 11 p.m. when he was hit. Witnesses attempted to provide aid until emergency services arrived, but Rich was later pronounced dead at UVM Medical Center. The Colchester Police Department says the driver did not show signs of impairment. Vermont's 211 helpline will cease overnight operations starting next month, no longer being staffed from 10 p.m. to 8 a.m. each day. The change is part of the agency's resource reassessment. During those hours, callers can still reach emergency services via an automated system. The 211 line primarily supports Vermonters facing challenges such as housing insecurity and natural disasters and remains available from 8 a.m. to 10 p.m. 7 days a week. Data indicates that peak call times occur between 4 and 10 p.m. This week, leaders at North Country Union High School in Newport welcomed area lawmakers for a tour of the campus, focusing on ongoing challenges since the school was displaced 2 years ago due to PCB contamination. Principal Chris Young highlighted that while remediation has allowed most classrooms to reopen, several remain closed, exacerbating concerns about aging infrastructure. Representative Michael Marcotte noted that the building has not significantly changed over the decades, while Senator Russ Ingalls officials emphasized to Channel 3 the need for action is

0: Many older schools in the state face similar issues. Schools also exploring plans for a new facility as talks about regional consolidation continue. And we are learning that Tony Washburn has died. He spent most of his youth with his step-parents at their small farm and used a parts yard in the Macville section of Hardwick. He was a very inquisitive boy, invented things, wrote poems, taught himself to play the fiddle, the guitar, and mandolin, soon to follow. In the early 1950s, he joined the Air Force and became an airplane mechanic, serving in Morocco and Knoxville, Tennessee. While in Knoxville, he played in local bands and had the chance to play up with the up-and-coming country singer Don Gibson, Gene Autry's sidekick Smartley Burnett, and many other current and future Grand Ole Opry stars. In the 1980s, Tony was fiddler with Rick Norcross of Rick and the Ramblers. He also played a bunch of shows with the rising country star Randy Travis. 1986, 40 years ago, he was an original member of the WDEV Radio Rangers, a 15-minute broadcast each Saturday morning for 25 years. He wrote the Radio Rangers theme song as well. Tony Washburn was 90.
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0: 10 on WDEV on Stop and Go Patrol this afternoon. We are looking at another day of long delays on Interstate 89 southbound because you're narrowed down to one lane just south of the Richmond exit. Some of you may choose to go on Route 2 instead towards Waterbury. It'll wind up being worse once a whole bunch of people choose to do the exact same thing. Hang tight through there. It doesn't last through the entire width between exits 11 and 10 southbound. It may feel like that where you're stuck in it, though. The rest of the traffic map looks mild by comparison. Schoenburn Road's up to its usual tricks. It's rolling a little slow, heading northbound into 189 southbound. The congestion is tighter, but doesn't last for nearly as long. Route 2A in Williston, slow going between Interstate 89 and the Four Corners with Route 2. Route 2 is busier, though, going into that intersection. And further to the north we go, we have slowdowns by Industrial Avenue. There has been long-term work going on through there. Another spot where you will wind up having a slowdown is Kennedy Drive approaching Route 2 across from the airport. And then Route 2 is slow approaching the intersection with 116. Looking through the rest of the map, we have Route 15 a little congested through the intersection with 128 in Essex, and the Diverging Diamond project appears to have gone into a bit of a lull for the evening, and so things are no longer as backed up as they have been in the past at this point in the afternoon. Taking a peek over on the New York side, there is road construction on Ruger Street near Plattsburgh High School. And looking down the Adirondack Northway, seeing no issues to mention, although there is culvert work that is happening on Route 22, just mere feet from where the Charlotte Essex ferry leaves you off on the New York State side. We will check it in for you in the next half hour or when developments warrant, because this sometimes the traffic is a little interesting, and we'll let you know immediately when something winds up coming up. Our WDEV News Watch continues, 4:13. The National Hurricane Center says Tropical Storm Arthur is the first of the Atlantic season and threatens the south with dangerous flash flooding. They say Arthur will skirt over the Gulf Coast with heavy rain through Friday. The storm loomed over a World Cup match in Houston between Portugal and the Democratic Republic of Congo. It also formed amid days of heavy rain that had been drenching southern Texas. Authorities near Houston say a teenager appears to have drowned in a retention pond yesterday following a period of heavy rain. NVIDIA's CEO Jensen Huang, whose work helped propel artificial intelligence, is stressing in an Associated Press interview that society has no choice but to change in the advent of AI. Huang has been optimistic about the technology's potential to rapidly change society, creating faster economic growth and more scientific breakthroughs. But as the head of a computer chip company now developing AI systems, Huang felt obligated to respond to critics who warn of job losses and threats to humanity itself. Quote, we need to create new social norms. His words in an interview yesterday, I would advocate that everybody use AI. Just go engage it, end quote. A wind advisory is in effect from 8 tomorrow morning through 8 tomorrow night. Increasing clouds tonight with a chance for thunderstorms, a low of 55 degrees. And looking at the rest of the temperature roundup, as we are at about 4:15 on this Wednesday afternoon, 71 degrees in Mooresville under cloudy skies. It's, well, a mix of sun and clouds. It's kind of thin cloudiness, not the sort of real dark clouds. That Island Pond appears to have that. We're at 67 right now. 72 in Barrie, with 75 in Burlington and Plattsburgh and Middlebury, as well as White River Junction and Ticonderoga, 66 degrees. Saranac Lake, it's 73 in Montreal at the moment. Sunny skies and 71 in Portland along the shore, and a mostly cloudy 77 at Logan Airport. Albany International Airport reports 78 degrees under wind advisory for them as well, and some puffy clouds moving on through. 77 in the Mid-Hudson Valley at Poughkeepsie, and 76 in Greater New York. That number coming from White Plains in Westchester County, where they have mostly cloudy skies right now. Looking at it, tomorrow's forecast, a chance for afternoon thunderstorms, I-75, a south wind 15, gusting to 40 miles an hour. Mostly cloudy with a low around 56 for tomorrow night, a southwest wind 10, gusting to 30 miles an hour. Juneteenth is Friday, partly sunny with a high near 73 and a west wind 10 to 15, gusting to 30 miles an hour. Mostly cloudy for Saturday with a chance for thunderstorms, I-70. Mostly cloudy for Sunday, I-70 as well. Long Island architect, the Long Island architect who lived a secret life as the Gilgo Beach serial killer, has been sentenced to life in prison without parole. Rex Uriman had previously admitted in court to killing 8 women, many of them sex workers. Police discovered the remains of several of the women along a coastal parkway not far from Long Island's Gilgo Beach. Family members of victims delivered emotional statements during the court hearing. Jasmine Robinson, a cousin of victim Jessica Taylor, said, "You fill me with so much repugnance, I can't stand it." President Trump's trying to stop the confirmation process for his own nominee to head the nation's intelligence agencies. Trump's extraordinary move today, by way of a post on Truth Social, upended Senate efforts to renew a crucial surveillance program that expired last week and fueled fresh tensions with fellow Republicans on Capitol Hill. Trump declared in a social media post he was delaying the nomination of Jay Clayton as director of national intelligence just hours before his scheduled hearing. Republicans eventually postponed the hearing for Clayton, who's the U.S. attorney for the Southern District of New York. Further complicating matters, Trump says he won't sign the surveillance program renewal without his legislation to require proof of citizenship for voters. Republican lawmakers in Georgia won't redraw congressional and state legislative districts for the 2028 elections during a special session called by GOP Governor Brian Kemp. In a letter to Kemp today, Republican House leaders said changes to Georgia's map should take place only after a deliberative process providing the public ample opportunity for input. They also note that legal challenges are still ongoing against some of their current districts. A decision marks a setback for both Kemp and President Trump, who has urged Republican-led states to redraw congressional districts to their advantage. Luigi Mangione plans to assert a psychiatric defense at his state murder trial in the killing of UnitedHealthcare CEO Brian Thompson. Judge Gregory Caro said today that Mangione's lawyers have informed him they will try to show that he was suffering from, quote, extreme emotional disturbance at the time of the occurrence, end quote. By asserting a psychiatric defense, Mangione would effectively be admitting that he killed Thompson, but did so because of mitigating circumstances. If a jury finds that Mangione was emotionally disturbed at the time of the killing, it could convict him of manslaughter instead of murder, meaning he'd be sentenced to less time in prison. Sports next on WDEV.
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0: Before we get to sports, a reminder that Interstate 89 southbound is down to one lane in the Richmond area, but that clears up. However, you've got some tight traffic going on through there as a result of that. And then again, it comes down to one lane in the southbound direction right around the Middlesex exit 9 and to the south of that point as we watch the traffic monitors through the area, and those two locations bear repeating a little bit more frequently than twice an hour. Red Sox host Toronto 5:45. We switch it to Fenway on WDEV. The Vermont Mountaineers host the Upper Valley Nighthawks at Montpelier Rec Field. The Vermont Lake Monsters play at the Norwich Sea Unicorns tonight. Cristiano Ronaldo and his Portugal teammates could only imagine a 1-1 draw with Congo in their opening World Cup match. Congo became the second African nation to make a strong start in a tournament against European competition following Cape Verde's 0-0 draw with Spain Monday. Paulo Neves gave Portugal the lead in the sixth minute. The 5'7" midfielder headed in a cross from Pedro Neto. Yan Wiesa equalized for Congo with a header in stoppage time at the end of the first half off a cross from Arthur Misauko, delighting the small pockets of blue-clad fans. It was Congo's first World Cup goal in the country's history. FIFA has implemented mandatory breaks midway through each half at all matches for this World Cup to allow players to hydrate because of the extreme heat in the U.S., Canada, and Mexico during this near six-week tournament. Coaches are taking advantage while player welfare is important to consider what temperatures expected to exceed 90 for some games. The enforced breaks have been criticized for ruining the flow of the action and also giving coaches chance to tactically shift momentum in their team's favor. Tomorrow, 156 players from around the world will tee it up for the 6th U.S. Open held at Shinnecock Hills, Long Island. Among those playing in 1896, the first time the USGA brought the Open to the outer reaches of Long Island was John Shippen. Shippen was the African-American golf teacher and clubmaker who is, as a 16-year-old, joined Shinnecock tribe member Oscar Bunn on the tee sheet. They are believed to be the first two American-born players to play in the U.S. Open. A person with knowledge of the plan says Brendan Sorsby is tentatively planning to work out for NFL teams before the supplemental draft. That follows the quarterback's decision to end an unprecedented legal fight to retain his eligibility after he acknowledged impermissible bets while playing college football. Person tells the AP that Sorsby plans to have his pro day July 10th at a Dallas area high school. A deadline for entering the draft is Monday. A rarely used supplemental draft would be completed before the start of training camps in late July. And the Vegas Golden Knights have promoted Ryan Craig to head coach, replacing John Tortorella. Craig has been the organization's American Hockey League coach in Henderson, Nevada. Craig will address reporters tomorrow.
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0: U.S. stock markets wavering after several officials at the Federal Reserve indicated they may raise interest rates before the end of the year. However, at a press conference, the Federal Reserve Board Chair Kevin Walsh says he's developing a task force to make changes in how the central bank does its work.
1: A Federal Reserve that is clear-eyed about its mission, fit for purpose, and focused on the future.
0: He says the board's committed to lowering inflation, which remains too high.
1: That's what we're prepared to say about inflation, but the commitment to deliver is strong, unanimous, and unambiguous. And that's, I think, an important message. We've missed for 5 years, and we're going to fix that.
0: At this point, the Dow Jones Industrial Average, that information, along with everything else happening today, at Dow Jones Industrial Average closed down 507 points. That's about a full percent. The NASDAQ down 354. That's down 1.3%. And the S&P 500 down 1.25%. That's 91 points. At the close this afternoon, the price of a barrel of oil is down to $78.85 a barrel, down slightly. West Texas Intermediate, $75.95 a barrel, down slightly today. Commerce Department data shows shoppers stepped up their spending in May, surpassing economists' expectations as temperatures warmed and gasoline prices leveled off. Retail sales rose 0.9%, up from a revised 0.4% gain in April. Sales got a boost from generous government tax refunds in both April and May, though economists say that cushion is starting to fade. For 8 years, the U.S. has waged economic war on China, slapping big taxes on Chinese products before they enter the U.S., but the campaign hasn't dented China's industrial prowess. The world's second biggest economy is exporting more products than ever. It's just redirecting them away from the U.S. tariff wall and towards more open markets in Europe and elsewhere in Asia. The shift in Chinese trade risks creating a European sequel to the China shock that wiped out hundreds of thousands of factory jobs in the U.S. heartland in the 2000s and contributed to the political upheaval. It put Donald Trump in the White House twice. Six major Japanese ice cream makers have been raided by their federal government's fair trade watchdog officials on suspicion of price fixing. Companies also make various food items, desserts, and confectionery goods, including pudding, chocolate bars, and chewing gum. They are sold widely at supermarkets and convenience stores throughout Japan. Japanese media called it a price cartel. It's 428.
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0: After weeks, a marsupial that had been on the loose on the south shore of the St. Lawrence River outside Montreal. Perhaps you heard about this. Well, he's been tracked down and caught by Quebec's Environment Ministry today. He was sedated and placed in an ambulance to the Granby Zoo. That's going to be his new home. The ministry says the animal did not pose a significant danger to the public while it was in the wild. It also maintained that the survival of the kangaroo, which likely escaped from illegal captivity, is not at risk during the summer months. However, Frederick Barrard's a lawyer representing the local Society for the Prevention of Cruelty to Animals, and he argued in a call to the Canadian Broadcasting Corporation today, the animal did not have much time to survive when he was on the loose due to the fact it could have been easily hit by a car or eaten by a coyote. He also criticized Quebec's Environment Ministry for what he considered a slow response. 4:30 on WDEV's afternoon news service. A wind advisory in effect from 8 tomorrow morning through 8 tomorrow evening. Increasing clouds tonight with a chance for thunderstorms, low around 55. A chance for afternoon thunderstorms tomorrow with a high near 75 degrees and a south wind at 15, gusting to 40 miles an hour. In the headlines, Long Island's Gilgo Beach serial killer has been sentenced to life in prison without parole. Two people were found dead following a house fire in Chelsea this morning. Vermont's 211 helpline will cease overnight operations. You're listening to the afternoon news service for this Wednesday, June the 17th. I'm Bob Welch. Two people were found dead following a house fire in Chelsea early this morning. The fire was reported at 3:15 this morning at 5 North Common and took firefighters about 3.5 hours to extinguish. After the fire was controlled, the bodies were discovered inside the residence, which is considered a total loss. The identities of the deceased have not been released, pending confirmation from the medical examiner. Investigators are looking into the fire's cause and have urged anyone with information to contact the Vermont State Police or submit an anonymous tip online. Vermont's 211 helpline will cease overnight operations starting next month, no longer being staffed from 10 p.m. to 8 a.m. each day. The change, part of the agency's resource reassessment. During these hours, callers can still reach emergency services via an automated system. The 211 line primarily supports Vermonters facing challenges such as housing insecurity and natural disasters and remains available from 8 a.m. to 10 p.m. 7 days a week. Data indicate peak call times occur between 4 in the afternoon and 10 p.m. A woman accused of helping to move a murder victim's body is on trial in Plattsburgh right now. Keith Henry pleaded guilty to shooting and killing his wife, Chloe, and dumping her body at a wildlife area in Chazy last fall. Heaven Dashnaw is accused of helping Henry move the body. Her trial started yesterday. She is charged with concealing a corpse and tampering with evidence. This week, leaders at North Country Union High School in Newport welcomed area lawmakers for a tour of the campus, focusing on ongoing challenges since the school was displaced 2 years ago due to PCB contamination. Principal Chris Young highlighted that while remediation has allowed most classrooms to reopen, several remain closed, exacerbating concerns about aging infrastructure. Representative Michael Marcotte noted that the building has not significantly changed over the decades. Well, Senator Russ Ingalls emphasized the need for action as many older schools in the state face similar issues. The school is also exploring plans for a new facility as talks about regional consolidation move forward. Briefly checking the roads, we have an odd situation shaping up on two stretches of Interstate 89 southbound that we are watching for you. One is tighter than the other one. This is Interstate 89 southbound, where it is down to one lane from approximately the Middlesex, exit 9 of Interstate 89, and again, this is in the southbound direction, and that is due to ongoing road work, and there is another stretch of one lane on Interstate 89 southbound that is causing traffic headaches for homeward-bound commuters. That is in the Richmond stretch. It doesn't last all that long, but when you are in it, you can tell that it is increased traffic from what you are normally used to with two lanes. 4:34 our WDEV time. We're learning that Tony Washburn has died. He spent most of his youth with his step-parents at their small farm and used a parts yard in the Mackville section of Hardwick. He was a very inquisitive kid. He invented things, wrote poems, and taught himself to play the fiddle, the guitar, and mandolin, soon to follow. In the 50s, he joined the Air Force and became an airplane mechanic, serving in Morocco and Knoxville, Tennessee. While in Knoxville, he played in local bands and had the chance to play with the up-and-coming country singer Don Gibson, Gene Autry's sidekick Smiley Burnett, and many other current and future Grand Ole Opry stars. His story comes to our airwaves in the 1980s as Tony was a fiddler with Rick Norcross of Rick and the Ramblers and also played a bunch of shows with the rising country star, Randy Travis. In 1986, he was an original member of the WDEV Radio Rangers, a 15-minute broadcast each Saturday morning for more than two decades. He wrote the Radio Rangers theme song as well. Tony Washburn was 90.
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0: Our WDEV News Watch continues. Prime Minister Mark Carney will leave the G7 summit without a formal meeting with President Trump as the free trade agreement between the U.S. and Canada faces an uncertain future. Canadian leaders typically get a bilateral meeting at G7 summits, but Carney dismissed any notion it should be viewed as a snub. It's a crucial moment in trade talks for the latest iteration of the North American Free Trade Pact that has intertwined the economies of Canada, the U.S., and Mexico since the early 1990s. Trump said last week he might not renew the deal. Preserving the accord is crucial for Canada, where about 75% of Canada's exports go. Macron is the only G7 leader to get a bilateral meeting. The National Hurricane Center says Tropical Storm Arthur is the first of the Atlantic season and threatens the South with dangerous flash flooding. They say Arthur will skirt over the Gulf Coast with heavy rain through Friday. The storm loomed over a World Cup match in Houston between Portugal and the Democratic Republic of Congo. It also formed amid days of heavy rain that has been drenching southern Texas. Authorities near Houston say a teenager appears to have drowned in a retention pond yesterday following a period of heavy rain. AP Washington correspondent Sakhar Magani reports the details and a draft agreement between the United States and Iran are coming to light.
6: The public is finally getting details of a draft agreement between the U.S. and Iran after days of secrecy. Senior U.S. officials have read the Memorandum of Understanding to reporters. It includes a new minimum standard for diluting Iran's highly enriched uranium and waiving some U.S. sanctions on Tehran once a deal is signed. Washington's draft also includes toll-free passage of the Strait of Hormuz, but only for 60 days, leaving open the possibility of future fees. In France, President Trump says it could be signed in the next 2 days, but
7: crazy things happen with deals.
6: Iran is suggesting both presidents might do a signing ceremony, which would be a major step for nations who severed diplomatic ties 46 years ago. President Trump says if Iran does not live up to the agreement,
7: we're going to bomb the hell out of them.
6: Sagar Magani, Washington.
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9: You've heard me say this before, but it bears repeating. Unless you actually see the flight attendant open a new bottle of water and pour it into your glass, don't drink the water on planes. 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But wait, it could get worse. What about the airplane lavatories? 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You don't want to do that ever. 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Unless you use extremely hot water, and assuming that's available, avoid using that water as well. Can you drink airline coffee? Yes, because the water was boiled. 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I'm Peter Greenberg, and this is today's Worldwide Travel Minute.
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0: President Trump is trying to stop the confirmation process for his own nominee to head the nation's intelligence agencies. Trump's extraordinary move today upended Senate efforts to renew a crucial surveillance program that expired last week and fueled fresh tensions with fellow Republicans on Capitol Hill. Trump declared in a social media post he was delaying the nomination of Jay Clayton as director of national intelligence just hours before his scheduled hearing. Republicans eventually postponed the hearing for Clayton, who's U.S. attorney for the Southern District of New York. Further complicating matters, Trump says he won't sign the surveillance program renewal without his legislation to require proof of citizenship for voters. AP correspondent Julie Walker reports the Gilgo Beach serial killer gets life in prison as victims' families address him in court.
14: Relatives of eight women murdered by New York's Gilgo Beach serial killer Rex Uhrman laid into him Wednesday before he was sentenced to life in prison without parole. Victim Jessica Taylor's cousin Jasmine Robinson said a million years isn't enough. Nothing will ever make this right. Melissa Bartholomew's sister, Amanda Funderburg, recounted how Huerman called her to taunt her about sexually assaulting and killing her sister. "I hope you suffer. Save me a spot in hell because I'll see you there." Huerman, addressing the court in a low voice, said, "I am responsible for all that was said in this room. The words I say have no meaning." The judge asking, "Are you at least a little sorry?" The Long Island father, who had gone undetected for decades as the Gilgo Beach serial killer, nodded and appeared to mouth yes to the judge, who said, "You are disgusting, a despicable man, if you are a man at all." Julie Walker, New York.
0: Republican lawmakers in Georgia won't redraw congressional and state legislative districts for the 2028 elections during a special session called by GOP Governor Brian Kemp. In a letter to Kemp today, Republican House leaders say changes to Georgia's map should take place only after a deliberative process providing the public ample opportunity for input. They also noted that legal challenges are still ongoing against some of their current districts. The decision marks a setback for both Governor Kemp and President Trump, who had urged Republican-led states to redraw congressional districts to their advantage. Luigi Mangione plans to assert a psychiatric defense at his state murder trial in the killing of UnitedHealthcare CEO Brian Thompson. Judge Gregory Caro said today that Mangione's lawyers have informed him they will try to show that he was suffering from, quote, extreme emotional disturbance at the time of the occurrence, end quote. By asserting a psychiatric defense, Mangione would effectively be admitting that he killed Thompson, but did so because of mitigating circumstances. If a jury finds that Mangione was emotionally disturbed at the time of the killing, it could convict him of manslaughter instead of murder, meaning he'd be sentenced to less time in prison. You're listening to WDEV's afternoon news service at 4:45, and we take a peek outside there and see that there had been some minor shower activity going through the going through the area, it looks as if perhaps a few pockets of something a little bit more substantial are in the Adirondack Parkland right now. We'll see how that sugars off, as we say. Increasing clouds with a chance for thunderstorms tonight, low 55 degrees. Tomorrow, a wind advisory is in effect from 8 tomorrow morning through 8 tomorrow night. We've got a chance for afternoon thunderstorms in the forecast tomorrow. South wind 15, gusting to 40 miles an hour. Looking at tomorrow night, mostly cloudy with a low around 55, a south wind 10, gusting to 30 miles an hour. Juneteenth is Friday, partly sunny with a high near 73, a west wind 10 to 15 miles an hour, gusting to 30 miles an hour. Mostly cloudy for Saturday with a chance for thunderstorms, high 70. Mostly cloudy for Sunday, high 70. Looking at the conditions around the region, as far as the numbers are concerned, we have Island Pond checking in with a cloudy 66. It is a mostly cloudy 71 in Morrisville at this point in the afternoon. The sun had been out earlier in full force. 72 in Barrie, 76 in Burlington, 73 cloudy in Plattsburgh right now. 75 and a mix of sun and clouds in Middlebury, and cloudy in White River Junction, 74 degrees.
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0: AP correspondent Charles de Ledesma reports of Carol Ginzburg, an Italian historian whose pioneering work transformed the study of the past by recovering the voices of marginalized people. She died at the age of 87.
21: Carlo Ginzburg was a pioneer of microhistory, which focuses on small specific units of analysis, such as an individual, a community, or a singular event, to reveal broader themes and issues within history. His early work focused on the Benandanti, a pagan fertility cult dating from the 16th century in the Friuli region in Italy, whose members, seen as shamanic healers, were accused of heresy by the Inquisition. The research underpinned his first book, published in 1966, in which he traced the cult's roots to older Central European beliefs. He later explored heresy in his landmark 1976 work, The Cheese and the Worms, widely regarded as one of the most important works of Italian historiography. I'm Charles de Ledesma.
0: AP correspondent Julie Walker reports archaeologists have found musket balls in a fort linked to the Battle of Bunker Hill in Boston.
14: History comes alive on Bunker Hill in Boston, one of the most storied battlegrounds in American history, where archaeologists are digging at the site of the famous battle fought on June 17, 1775. Archaeologist Joe Bagley.
22: We've been able to find evidence of the park's use going back thousands of years, but what we're really excited about is we're starting to find some of the artifacts that were actually here during the battle itself. So far, we've gotten a gunflint that was used by one of the soldiers in the battle.
14: They're searching for the remains of an earthen fort built in a single night and artifacts left behind during the first major pitched battle of the American Revolutionary War.
22: The Battle of Bunker Hill was the bloodiest battle of the entire American Revolution, and it happened right here on top of the hill.
14: The dig is part of commemorations marking the 251st anniversary of the battle and America 250. I'm Julie Walker.
0: 450 at WDEV, and if you're driving on Interstate 89 southbound, it hasn't locked up for you. Just wait up; it'll do that eventually. Depends on if you're heading to Montpelier. That'll probably wind up happening twice if you're coming from Burlington. We have two stretches that have become extremely busy due to the fact that it is the homeward bound commute here, and that is because it is narrowed down to one lane due to work that. May or may not be going on right now, but it is slowing things down nonetheless. And the first slowdown, which appears to be much more significant here, this starts just to the south of exit 9. That's where you can start to notice things start to slow down. You start to notice brake lights on the expressway. You get a little concerned, especially when you come up to it, perhaps suddenly. And that's why we want to be giving you this heads up here. It'll wind up showing up right around exit 9, and in this is in the southbound direction. And it looks like the one lane lasts for about a mile or two. It'll probably feel longer to you, no doubt, when you are in it. And then there's another stretch of one lane in the southbound direction of Interstate 89. This is just to the south of the Richmond exit, and that extends through to the Bolton area. And I don't see as though there's anything else that is causing this, aside from just homeward-bound traffic volume and the fact that it is one lane instead of two. I got a call yesterday from someone who said, you know, it's slowed down on Route 2 as well in Richmond. And I said, well, it's because 89 southbound is down to one lane, and some people are deciding to have Route 2 as their alternate route. I suppose you could do that, but the problem with that is Route 2 will wind up slowing down too. Just to keep that in mind, it probably not going to help you all that much. Get your patience and ride on through there. You'll be fine. It'll just take you a while longer. Route 2A through Williston between Interstate 89 and the Four Corners of Route 2, very heavy and slow this afternoon. Route 2A northbound up to Industrial Avenue is slow at that stoplight along with Industrial Avenue as people go to and fro. Route 2 slow in South Burlington from about the airport drive all the way up to the interstate interchange at exit 14. Shelburne Road northbound coming up into 189. That is heavy and slow this afternoon as well. Lake Champlain ferries are running on or close to schedule, and I see no issues with the roadways on the New York side of our listening area. And I always scan through them because something might wind up coming up that would be important to pass along. We'll check it again for you in the next half hour here on WDEV. Red Sox host Toronto, 5:45. We switch to Fenway right here. The Vermont Mountaineers host the Upper Valley Nighthawks at Montpelier Rec Field. The Vermont Lake Monsters play at the Norwich Sea Unicorns tonight. FIFA's implemented mandatory breaks midway through each half at all matches for this World Cup to allow players to hydrate because of extreme heat in some parts of the U.S., Canada, and Mexico during the near six-week tournament. Some places the temperature is getting up to 90, and that is understandable. Coaches are taking advantage. While player welfare is an important consideration with temperatures that hot on an open playing field with no shade whatsoever, the enforced breaks have been criticized for ruining the flow of the action and also giving coaches chance to tactically shift momentum in their team's favor. Tomorrow, 156 players from around the world will tee it up for the 6th U.S. Open held at Shinnecock Hills. Among those playing in 1896, the first time the USGA brought the Open to the outer reaches of Long Island was John Shippen. Shippen was the African-American golf teacher and club maker who, as a 16-year-old, joined Shinnecock tribe member Oscar Bunn on the tee sheet. They are believed to be the first two American-born players to play in the U.S. Open.
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0: For our friends in the Northeast Kingdom, we will point out that there looks a bit of a storm cell going through the Barton and Irisburg areas. And then further to the east of that, sort of to the outside of our listening range, but we do have a transmitter at 101.9 from Island Pond. The area around Colebrook, New Hampshire is being hit right now with some little bit of a thunderstorm, it so appears. And then off towards Tupper Lake in New York is another storm cell that we are paying attention to. But it's 4:56 and time to tell you about the closing numbers on Wall Street. Down day, all of a sudden, way down. The Dow Jones Industrial Average down 507 points. The NASDAQ down 354. The S&P 500 down 91 points this afternoon. Commerce Department data shows shoppers stepped up their spending in May, surpassing economists' expectations as temperatures warmed and gas prices leveled off. Retail sales rose 0.9%, up from a revised 0.4% gain in April. Sales got a boost from generous government tax refunds in both April and May, though economists say that cushion's starting to fade. For 8 years, the U.S. has waged economic war on China, slapping big taxes on Chinese products before they enter the U.S., but the campaign hasn't dented China's industrial prowess. The world's second biggest economy is exporting more products than ever. It's just redirecting them away from the U.S. tariff wall and towards more open markets in Europe and elsewhere in China, in Asia. The shift in Chinese trade risks creating a European sequel to the China shock that wiped out hundreds of thousands of factory jobs in the U.S. heartland about 20 years ago and contributed to the political upheaval that put Donald Trump in the office of president twice.
3: I love my job. Yeah, I really love it.
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3: 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I never know what I'm going to see. I've seen some incredible things. One of the first calls that I had in the area, I turned the corner in this living room, and there's an original Gilbert Stuart painting of George Washington. It was not for sale, but it's just incredible. I mean, I didn't have to go to the museum, pay, you know, drive to wherever, the Met, and I got to see it and talk to the lady about it. Her great-great-great relative was a signer of the Declaration, and they grew up in Philadelphia. Well, she got the George painting by Gilbert Stuart, and she called her brother up and said, what about the Martha? And he said, we didn't think anybody wanted it. It's in the dumpster. The stories are incredible. I love it.
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0: This is AM 550 WDEV Waterbury, Montpelier, 96.1 WDEV FM Warren, broadcasting from the top of Sugar Bush, also at 98.3 W252 CU Montpelier and 101.9 W270BR Island Pond. We are at 71 degrees going down to the lower 50s tonight. increasing clouds. A wind advisory in effect from 8 tomorrow morning through 8 tomorrow night. Forecast details in 15 minutes. In the headlines, Long Island's Gilgo Beach serial killer has been sentenced to life in prison without parole. Two people found dead following a house fire in Chelsea this morning. And Vermont's 211 helpline will cease overnight operations. Good afternoon. It is Wednesday, June the 17th, and it's 5 o'clock.
4: News this hour at Town Hall. I'm Bob Agnew in Washington. Tropical Storm Arthur formed today off the Gulf Coast of Texas, becoming the first named storm of the Atlantic hurricane season.
5: Most of the heavy rainfall is going to be across Louisiana and then parts of southern Mississippi and Alabama. And then as we move through the latter part of the week, there still is going to be a risk for heavy rainfall across parts of the southeast as kind of the residual moisture from the system remains over that area.
4: As forecaster Dan Brown at the National Hurricane Center, the storm developed near the middle of the Texas coast, less than 50 miles from Port O'Connor. President Trump says the deal he struck with Iran is far better than the one achieved by former President Barack Obama.
6: The Obama deal was one of the dumbest deals I've ever seen. It was a road to a nuclear weapon. My deal is a wall to a nuclear. You're not going to have it. It's a wall to a nuclear weapon.
4: The president spoke to reporters as he prepared to lead the G7 summit. Meanwhile, the G7 leaders also taking a closer look at the role of AI in global economies.
7: Donald Trump and other national leaders are closing the formal G7 talks with sessions on the future of artificial intelligence and economic expansion. Several leading AI companies, including OpenAI, Google DeepMind, and Anthropic, are attending the sessions on AI and economic growth.
4: That is correspondent Charles de la Desma reporting. The president is weighing out on his victory so far, looking ahead to the midterm elections.
8: President Trump taking to his Truth Social page to weigh in on candidates that he personally endorsed in the primaries and runoff races in Alabama, Oklahoma, and Georgia. Trump congratulating Rick Jackson, who he says very successfully campaigned on being Trump and won. Trump writing, "He will be your next governor of Georgia. Can't wait."
4: That's correspondent Laura Winters. Stocks threw on the brakes at the last minute on Wall Street. The Dow lost 506 points. More from townhall.com.
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0: could change in a New York minute. I'm Geffen Coolball.
1: Also at townhall.com, the interim deal between the U.S. and Iran is supposed to usher in a two-month period that would address the most divisive issue between the longtime adversaries, Tehran's nuclear program. Preventing Iran from attaining a nuclear bomb is a key reason that President Trump said he launched the war alongside Israel. It started back in February. You'll find breaking news and analysis at townhall.com. President Trump said today that he was delaying federal prosecutor Jay Clayton's nomination to lead the U.S. intelligence community, a bid to force Congress to act on a voter ID bill, part of his broader agenda.
2: President Donald Trump says he's holding off on Jay Clayton's nomination to head the National Intelligence Agency. Clayton had been scheduled to appear Wednesday for a Senate confirmation hearing. In a social media post, Trump says he'll keep acting director Bill Pulte right now as he works on getting Congress to pass a voter ID bill that would require people to show ID in order to vote. That bill lacks enough support for passage in either chamber, but lawmakers in both parties said Pulte lacks experience. Democrats had said they wouldn't renew an expired surveillance program until Trump withdrew Pulte's nomination.
1: And that is correspondent Donna Warder reporting. You'll find more of these stories at townhall.com.
3: Good afternoon. It's 5:05 from WDEV. I'm Bob Welch. 70 degrees going down to an overnight low temperature around 55 tonight. Tomorrow it's going to be windy, gusting up to 40 miles an hour out of the south. And that's the reason why there's a wind advisory in effect from 8 in the morning through 8 in the evening tomorrow. Police say a woman who was shot and injured at her home in Swanton Town by a stray bullet. It happened around 12:30 today, the afternoon, at a home in Sarah's Circle in Swanton. Channel 3 reports Vermont troopers say the stray bullet was fired nearby and went into the woman's home. Police say they've identified those involved and there's no danger to the public. The woman was taken to the hospital in St. Albans. Anyone with information is requested to call the state police in St. Albans or to submit an anonymous tip online. In Plattsburgh, the woman accused of helping to move a murder victim's body is on trial in Plattsburgh. Keith Henry pleaded guilty to shooting and killing his wife, Chloe, and dumping her body in a wildlife area in Chazy last fall. Heaven Dashnow is accused of helping Henry move the body. Her trial started yesterday. She's charged with concealing a corpse and tampering with evidence. Two people were found dead after a house fire in Chelsea early this morning. The fire was reported at 3:15 at 5 North Common and took firefighters about 3.5 hours to extinguish. After the fire was controlled, the bodies were discovered inside the home, which now considered a total loss. The identities of the deceased have not been released pending confirmation from the medical examiner. Investigators are looking into the fire's cause and have urged anybody with information to reach out to the Vermont State Police or to submit an anonymous tip online. Vermont's 211 helpline will cease overnight operations starting next month, no longer being staffed from 10 p.m. to 8 a.m. each day. The change, part of the agency's resource reassessment. During these hours, callers can still reach emergency services by way of an automated system. The 211 line primarily supports Vermonters facing challenges such as housing insecurity and natural disasters and remains available from 8 in the morning through to 10 in the evening, 7 days a week. Data indicates that peak call volumes happen between 4 and 10 p.m. It's 5:07, and this week, leaders at North Country Union High School in Newport welcomed area lawmakers for a tour of the campus, focusing on the ongoing challenges the school's had since it was displaced in 2024 due to PCB contamination. Principal Chris Young highlighted that while remediation has allowed most classrooms to reopen, several remain closed, exacerbating concerns about aging infrastructure. Representative Michael Marcotte noted that the building has not significantly changed over the decades, while Senator Russ Ingalls emphasized the need for action as many older schools in the state face similar issues. Schools also exploring plans for a new facility as discussions about regional consolidation move forward. And we're learning that Tony Washburn has died. He spent most of his youth with his step-grandparents at their small farm and used parts yard at the Mackville

0: section of Hardwick. He was a very inquisitive kid and wrote poems and taught himself to play the fiddle. That would come in handy later on. The guitar and the mandolin were soon to follow. In the early 50s, he joined the Air Force and became an airplane mechanic, serving in Morocco and Knoxville, Tennessee. That's where he played in local bands and had the chance to play up with the up-and-coming country singer Don Gibson, Gene Autry's sidekick Smiley Burnett, and many other current and future Grand Ole Opry stars. In the 80s, Tony was fiddler with Rick Norcross of Rick and the Ramblers. He also played a bunch of shows with the rising country star Randy Travis. 40 years ago, he was an original member of the WDEV Radio Rangers, appearing on our airwaves in the 15-minute broadcast each Saturday morning for 25 years. He wrote the theme song for the program as well. Tony Washburn was 90.
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0: I-10 on WDEV and Interstate 89 southbound is where you're having problems in two stretches. This is due to the roadway being reduced to one lane. The first set is if you're coming from Burlington into the Montpelier area, you're going to notice two of these slowdowns, the first of which will be in the Richmond area just to the south of the Richmond exit, and then there will be another one that appears at this point to be creating far much heavier traffic volume in the one lane instead of the two lanes that there normally are. And this slowdown begins, it's gotten bigger now, obviously. It had been just to before the Middlesex exit where things got to slowing down, and now the slowdown is stretching a little bit further back behind that. But it is down to one lane, and that is the reason for that, and is due to road work that's going on in both areas. And again, it looks like this is happening again this afternoon, where someone phoned me and said, you know that Route 2 is also really slow through the center of Richmond? And it is the residual effect of what happens when Interstate 89 southbound is one lane and a bunch of folks decide that they want to go down Route 2 instead. And there's nothing I can do to say you nay about it, but you're going to wind up being slowed up in much of the same way, because Route 2 is one lane in each direction, as is Interstate 89, which is reduced to one lane. I would recommend you just to stay on there, because you will eventually wind up getting out of there, and we'll look at the rest of the roads. There is a crash now being reported just a couple of minutes ago. This is just coming in. This is in Williston on Route 2A, just about the same location where there was a crash yesterday right around this time, perhaps a little bit further to the south of where the crash site was last time. This is just after you get off, if you can get off, Interstate 89, because no doubt the delays that are being created by this crash on 2A wind up having a, I don't see as though it's shown up on the exit lanes yet, but that might wind up happening. We have Marshall Avenue that is crawling along through there as well, and these are just chain reaction effects due to that one problem being there related to that crash. Have your patience ready. You're going to need it. And the Shelburne Road is rolling along slowly, but you will eventually wind up getting onto 189 to head yourself back onto 89 and on your way. 189 westbound, we usually see this slowdown in the morning at Shelburne Road, but it is a slowdown this evening at Shelburne Road right now. Other slowdowns include Route 2, although it's a little less than it had been last report. Coming into the intersection with 116, and 116 slow going at that intersection as well. 116 again through the intersection with Kennedy Drive, and then Kennedy Drive at the stoplight with Dorset Street. Slow going this afternoon. We will have any updates on these things as they become available. I know where they were going to the Red Sox game at about a half an hour's time. So the scheduled traffic report at 5:50 obviously will not be happening. Our Newswatch continues. Prime Minister Mark Carney will leave the G7 summit without a formal meeting with President Trump as the free trade agreement between the U.S. and Canada faces an uncertain future. Canadian leaders typically get a bilateral meeting with the U.S. president at G7 summits, but Carney dismissed any notion that he should be viewed as a snub. It's a crucial moment in trade talks for the latest iteration of the North American Free Trade Pact that has intertwined the economies of Canada, the U.S., and Mexico since the early 90s. Trump said last week he may not renew the deal. Preserving the accord is crucial for Canada, where about 75% of Canada's exports go to the U.S. Macron is the only G7 leader to get a bilateral meeting. National Hurricane Center says Tropical Storm Arthur is the first of the Atlantic season and threatens the south with dangerous flash flooding. They say Arthur will skirt over the Gulf Coast with heavy rain through Friday. A storm loomed over a World Cup match in Houston between Portugal and the Democratic Republic of Congo. It also formed amid days of heavy rain that had been drenching southern Texas. Authorities near Houston say a teenager appears to have drowned in a retention pond yesterday following a period of heavy rain.
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0: We are looking at a few instability cells going on through the Newport area now. They had been around Barton. They have made their way a little bit further north. And then to the east of that, for our friends listening to 101.9, which transmitter is in Island Pond, this is intended for you, or perhaps the folks just a little bit east of you. This is along the Vermont New Hampshire state line between Lancaster and, say, Colebrook, kind of like that. And there is another two storm cells in the Adirondacks that I am looking at the moment, just due west of Elizabethtown is one of them. And then another is deep in the Adirondack Parkland and just sort of outside of our listening range by just a bit around places like Indian Lake and Long Lake and that general area to the west of to the northwest of Glens Falls and Queensbury, where that is. We'll probably wind up making those things roll in closer to us as we go through the evening. And that's the reason why the forecast says increasing clouds with a chance for thunderstorms, low 55. Chance for afternoon thunderstorms tomorrow, high 75. South wind 15, gusting to 40 miles an hour. Tomorrow night, mostly cloudy with a low around 56. Southwest wind 10, gusting to 30 miles an hour. Juneteenth is Friday. Partly sunny with a high near 73. A west wind 10 to 15 miles an hour, gusting to 30. And mostly cloudy for the weekend. Chance for thunderstorms Saturday, high 70. Mostly sunny for mostly cloudy for Sunday. High 70 degrees. And looking around the region, we have 71 in Mooresville, 65 and raining in Island Pond, 72 in Barrie, 75 in Burlington, 74 in Plattsburgh, Middlebury 75, and White River Junction 74, Ticonderoga 74. Saranac Lake's got some rain right now and 65 degrees. Montreal's partly sunny, 71. Portland, mostly sunny, 69 degrees. And Boston Logan Airport, 76 degrees. And cloudy up and down the Hudson River Valley, 72. Albany, 77. Poughkeepsie, 76. In Westchester County, White Plains. Our news watch continues here, and AP correspondent Julie Walker reports the Gilgo Beach serial killer from Long Island is getting life in prison as victims' families addressed him in court today.
4: Relatives of eight women murdered by New York's Gilgo Beach serial killer Rex Uhrman laid into him Wednesday before he was sentenced to life in prison without parole. Victim Jessica Taylor's cousin Jasmine Robinson said a million years isn't enough. Nothing will ever make this right. Melissa Bartholomew's sister, Amanda Funderburg, recounted how Huerman called her to taunt her about sexually assaulting and killing her sister. "I hope you suffer. Save me a spot in hell because I'll see you there." Huerman, addressing the court in a low voice, said, "I am responsible for all that was said in this room. The words I say have no meaning." The judge asking, "Are you at least a little sorry?" The Long Island father, who had gone undetected for decades as the Gilgo Beach serial killer, nodded and appeared to mouth yes to the judge, who said, "You are disgusting, a despicable man, if you are a man at all." Julie Walker, New York.
0: President Trump's trying to stop the confirmation process for his own nominee to head the nation's intelligence agencies. Trump's extraordinary move today by way of Truth Social, in a post there, upended Senate efforts to renew a crucial surveillance program that expired last week and fueled fresh tensions with fellow Republicans on Capitol Hill. Trump declared that he was delaying the nomination of Jay Clayton as director of national intelligence just hours before his scheduled hearing. Republicans eventually postponed the hearing for Clayton, who is U.S. Attorney for the Southern District of New York. Further complicating matters, Trump says he won't sign the surveillance program renewal without his legislation to require proof of citizenship for voters. Luigi Mangione plans to assert a psychiatric defense at his state murder trial in a killing of UnitedHealthcare CEO Brian Thompson. Judge Gregory Caro said today that Mangione's lawyers have informed him they will try to show that he was, quote, suffering from extreme emotional disturbance at the time of the occurrence, end quote. By asserting a psychiatric defense, Mangione would effectively be admitting that he killed Thompson, but did so because of mitigating circumstances. If a jury finds that Mangione was emotionally disturbed at the time of the killing, it could convict him of manslaughter instead of murder, meaning he'd be sentenced to less time in prison.

0: Red Sox host Toronto 545. We switch it to Fenway on WDEV. The Vermont Mountaineers host the Upper Valley Nighthawks at Montpelier Rec Field. And the Vermont Lake Monsters play at the Norwich Sea Unicorns tonight.
1: 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I'm Susie Armstrong. The story next on NASCAR Today.
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5: Chevrolet from turn number four to the start finish line. 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
1: Jesse Love has been tapped by Wood Brothers Racing to take the helm of the number 21 Ford in the NASCAR Cup Series in 2027, the organization announced today. The defending O'Reilly Auto Parts champion replaces Josh Berry after his departure was announced last week. The 21-year-old from California quickly accelerated through the racing ranks and won the O'Reilly title in just his second full-time season on the heels of an ARCA championship in 2023. I'm Susie Armstrong. This is NASCAR Today on the Motor Racing Network.
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0: $5.25 and stocks dropped on speculation the Federal Reserve may raise interest rates this year to keep a lid on inflation. The S&P 500 slumped 1.2% today after the Fed released projections showing nearly half its policymakers foresee at least one increase to its main interest rate this year. The Dow Jones Industrial Average went from a gain of 0.5% in the morning to a drop of 0.5%, while the NASDAQ sank 1.3%. Treasury yields climbed, rising expectations for a hike to rates. Higher rates can tap the brakes on inflation, but they also slow the economy and hurt prices for investments. The actual numbers for the NASDAQ down 354 points to 26,021. The Dow Jones Industrial Average down 507 points to 51,492. The S&P down 91 points to 7420. Commerce Department data shows shoppers stepped up their spending in May, surpassing economists' expectations as temperatures warmed and gas prices leveled off. Retail sales rose 0.9%, up from a revised 0.4% gain in April. Sales got a boost from generous government tax refunds in both April and May, though economists say that cushion is starting to fade. Six major Japanese ice cream makers have been raided by their government's fair trade watchdog officials on suspicion of price fixing. The companies also make various foods, desserts, and confectionery items like pudding, chocolate bars, and chewing gum. They're sold widely at supermarkets and convenience stores throughout Japan. Japanese media calls it a price cartel.
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0: After weeks, rather days, it sure felt like weeks probably for those looking at the animal, a marsupial, whose home has been Australia and New Zealand. Well, it was in the Montreal area instead. It was on the loose in Montreal's South Shore. It's been caught by Quebec's Environment Ministry. He was sedated and placed in an ambulance to the Granby Zoo, his new home. The ministry said the animal did not pose a significant danger to the public while it was in the wild. It also maintained that the survival of the kangaroo is not at risk during the summer months. They were thinking about the fact that, the cold in the winter would be a problem, and it is the summertime instead. However, Frederick Perard, a lawyer representing the local Society for the Prevention of Cruelty to Animals, points out the animal did not have much time to survive when he was on the loose due to the fact that it could have been easily hit by a car or eaten by a coyote. He also criticized Quebec's Environment Ministry for what he called a slow response. We can't leave this date without pointing out what happened on this date in 1994. It was a very busy day and into the night in radio and TV stations on that date and year. For those with ties to the New York area, it was even more so. The New York Rangers had won a Stanley Cup parade, but before that, the Long Island Railroad was on strike in the midst of following contract talks for a strike deal, as well as covering the Cup parade. They were also following the news that a Heisman Trophy winner, who was also the NBC NFL commentator and the pitchman for Hertz Rent-A-Car and the man who played Nordberg on the Naked Gun movies, was also wanted in the murders of his ex-wife Nicole Brown Simpson and her friend Ron Goldman. As the afternoon turned into evening, O.J. Simpson had not turned himself in, but we'd later see him in a slow-speed chase in a white Ford Bronco, which, thanks to YouTube, we can perhaps watch part of again in amazement, or maybe watch for the first time, as it was 32 years ago tonight. After all, there are people who have grown up, gone to school, and have kids of their own who have no memory of having witnessed that live. It was quite a span of 24 hours. 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We have Red Sox baseball coming up against Toronto. We switch it to Fenway Park in just under 15 minutes. And we have 70 degrees going down to an overnight low temperature in the 50s and a chance for thunderstorms tonight. Round down the forecast details coming up shortly. In the headlines, Long Island's Gilgo Beach serial killer has been sentenced to life in prison without parole. Two people were found dead following a house fire in Chelsea this morning. And Vermont's 211 helpline will cease overnight operations. Good afternoon. It is Wednesday, June the 17th, and it's 5:31.
4: With SRN News, I'm Bob Agnew in Washington. Tropical Storm Arthur formed today off the Gulf Coast of Texas, becoming the first named storm of the Atlantic hurricane season this year. National Hurricane Center forecaster Dan Brown said that Arthur will likely affect parts of the southeastern U.S. with heavy rains. The storm developed near the middle of the Texas coastline, about 50 miles from Port O'Connor. A business jet reporting mechanical problems to a nearby airport crashed and caught fire on a Texas highway last night, killing one person, sending motorists racing from their cars to try and help rescue the passengers from the burning wreckage. Leaders of the Group of Seven summit have thrown their support behind President Trump's tentative agreement with Iran to open the Strait of Hormuz and further extend a shaky ceasefire there. In a declaration issued overnight, the leaders called the deal an historic opportunity to prevent Iran from acquiring any nuclear weapon. This is SRN News.
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0: 533 at WDEV. Police say a woman was shot and injured at her home in Swanton by a stray bullet. Happened around 12:30 this afternoon at a home on Series Circle in Swanton. Vermont troopers say the stray bullet was fired nearby and went into the woman's home. Police say they've identified those involved and there's no danger to the public. The woman was taken to the hospital in St. Albans, and Channel 3 is reporting that anybody with information is requested to call the state police barracks in St. Albans or to submit an online tip. A woman accused of helping to move a murder victim's body is on trial in Plattsburgh. Keith Henry pleaded guilty to shooting and killing his wife, Chloe, dumping her body in the wildlife area in Chazy last fall. Heaven Dashnaw is now accused of helping Henry move the body, and her trial has started. She's charged with concealing a corpse and tampering with evidence. Two people were found dead following a house fire in Chelsea early this morning. The fire was reported around 3:15 this morning at 5 North Common in Chelsea. Took firefighters about 3.5 hours to put out. After the fire was controlled, the bodies were discovered inside. The residence is considered a total loss. The identities of the deceased have not been released pending confirmation from the medical examiner. Investigators are looking into the fire's cause and have urged anyone with information to contact the Vermont State Police or to submit an anonymous tip online.
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0: Vermont's 211 helpline will cease operating overnight starting next month, no longer being staffed from 10 p.m. to 8 a.m. each day. The change, part of the agency's resource reassessment. During those hours, callers can still reach emergency services by way of an automated system. The 211 line primarily supports Vermonters facing challenges such as housing insecurity and natural disasters and remains available from 8 a.m. to 10 p.m. 7 days a week. Data indicate that peak call volumes happen between 4 p.m. and 10 p.m. This week, leaders at North Country Union High School in Newport welcomed area lawmakers for a tour of the campus, focusing on ongoing challenges since the school was displaced 2 years ago due to PCB contamination. Principal Chris Young highlighted that while remediation has allowed most classrooms to reopen, several remain closed, exacerbating concerns about aging infrastructure. Representative Michael Marcon noted that the infrastructure building has not significantly changed over the decades, while Senator Russ Ingalls underlined the need for action as many older schools in Vermont face similar issues. Schools also exploring plans for a new facility as talks about regional consolidation continue. We are learning that Tony Washburn has died. He spent most of his youth with his step-grandparents at their small farm and used parts yard at the Macville section of Hardwick. He would wind up later being on our airwaves, very long run. He was a very inquisitive kid. He invented things, wrote poems, and taught himself to play the fiddle. The guitar and mandolin were soon to follow. In the early 50s, he joined the Air Force and became an airplane mechanic, serving in Morocco and then Knoxville, Tennessee. While in Knoxville, he played in local bands and had the chance to play with the up-and-coming country singer Don Gibson, Gene Autry's sidekick Smiley Burnett, and many other current and future Grand Ole Opry stars. In the 80s, Tony was a fiddler with Rick Norcross of Rick and the Ramblers. He also played a bunch of shows with the rising country star Randy Travis. In 1986, he was an original member of the WDEV Radio Rangers, a 15-minute Saturday morning broadcast for 25 years. He wrote the Radio Rangers theme song as well. Tony Washburn was 90.
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0: Our WDEV News Watch continues. Prime Minister Mark Carney will leave the G7 summit without a formal meeting with President Trump as the free trade agreement between the U.S. and Canada faces an uncertain future. Canadian leaders typically get a bilateral meeting with the U.S. president at a G7 summit, but Carney dismissed any notion that it should be viewed as a snub. It's a crucial moment in trade talks for the latest iteration of the North American Free Trade Act that has intertwined the economies of Canada, the U.S., and Mexico since the early 1990s. Trump said last week he may not renew the deal. Preserving the accord is critical for Canada, where about 75% of Canada's exports go. Macron is the only G7 leader to get a bilateral meeting. AP Washington correspondent Sagar Bhagani reports the details on a draft agreement between the United States and Iran are coming to light.
19: The public is finally getting details of a draft agreement between the U.S. and Iran after days of secrecy. Senior U.S. officials have read the Memorandum of Understanding to reporters. It includes a new minimum standard for diluting Iran's highly enriched uranium and waiving some U.S. sanctions on Tehran once a deal is signed. Washington's draft also includes toll-free passage of the Strait of Hormuz, but only for 60 days, leaving open the possibility of future fees. In France, President Trump says it could be signed in the next 2 days, but
20: crazy things happen with deals.
19: Iran is suggesting both presidents might do a signing ceremony, which would be a major step for nations who severed diplomatic ties 46 years ago. President Trump says if Iran does not live up to the agreement,
20: we're going to bomb the hell out of them.
19: Sagar Meghani, Washington.
0: NVIDIA's CEO Jensen Huang, whose work helped propel artificial intelligence, is stressing in an Associated Press interview that society has no choice but to change in the advent of AI. Huang has been optimistic about the technology's potential to rapidly change society, creating faster economic growth and more scientific breakthroughs. But as the head of a computer chip company now developing AI systems, Huang has felt obligated to respond to critics who warn of job losses and threats to humanity itself. The National Hurricane Center says Tropical Storm Arthur is the first of the Atlantic season and threatens the South with dangerous flash flooding. They say Arthur will skirt over the Gulf Coast with heavy rain through Friday. The storm loomed over a World Cup match in Houston between Portugal and the Democratic Republic of Congo. It also formed amid days of heavy rain that has been drenching southern Texas. Authorities near Houston say a teenager appears to have drowned in a retention pond yesterday following a period of heavy rain. WDEV News Time, 542.
21: 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This is Soundbites, and I'm Alan Davidson. Are you tired of AI job hunting apps that fluff and flatter you, saying you're great, and then the interview knocks that confidence right back out of you? 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No fake nice here, just cold water and a constructive critical attitude, one that can prepare you for that interview with the answers you need to nail the job. 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
0: WDEV News Time, 543. Red Sox baseball coming up in just a few minutes. A Long Island architect who lived a secret life as the Gilgo Beach serial killer has been sentenced to life in prison without parole. Rex Huerman had previously admitted in court to killing 8 women, many of them sex workers. Police discovered the remains of several of the women along a coastal parkway over the years, not far from Long Island's Gilgo Beach. Family members of victims delivered emotional statements during the court hearing. Jasmine Robinson, a cousin of victim Jessica Taylor, said, quote, "You fill me with so much repugnance. I can't stand it." President Trump's trying to stop the confirmation process for his own nominee to head the nation's intelligence agencies. Trump's extraordinary move today upended Senate efforts to renew a crucial surveillance program that expired last week and fueled fresh tensions with fellow Republicans on Capitol Hill. Trump declared in a social media post he was delaying the nomination of Jay Clayton as director of national intelligence just hours before his scheduled hearing. Republicans later postponed the hearing for Clayton, who is the U.S. Attorney for the Southern District of New York. Forecast for this evening, a wind advisory in effect from 8 tomorrow morning through 8 tomorrow night. Increasing clouds tonight with a chance for thunderstorms, low 55. Chance for afternoon thunderstorms tomorrow with a high temperature of 75 degrees. Looking ahead to Thursday night, mostly cloudy with a low around 56. Friday, partly sunny with a high near 73 degrees. 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